0: POG, the power of God.
1: Chapter 23. What is the sanctuary?
2: The scripture, which above all others had been both the foundation and the central pillar of the Advent faith, was the declaration, "Unto 2,300 days, then shall the sanctuary be cleansed." Daniel 8:14. These had been familiar words to all believers in the Lord's soon coming. By the lips of thousands was this prophecy repeated as the watchword of their faith. All felt that upon the events therein foretold depended their brightest expectations and most cherished hopes. These prophetic days had been shown to terminate in the autumn of 1844. In common with the rest of the Christian world, Adventists then held that the earth, or some portion of it, was the sanctuary. They understood that the cleansing of the sanctuary was the purification of the earth by the fires of the last great day, and that this would take place at the second advent. Hence the conclusion that Christ would return to the earth in 1844. But the appointed time had passed, and the Lord had not appeared. The believers knew that God's word could not fail. Their interpretation of the prophecy must be at fault. But where was the mistake? Many rashly cut the knot of difficulty by denying that the 2,300 days ended in 1844. No reason could be given for this except that Christ had not come at the time they expected him. They argued that if the prophetic days had ended in 1844, Christ would then have returned to cleanse the sanctuary by the purification of the earth by fire, and that since he had not come, the days could not have ended. To accept this conclusion was to renounce the former reckoning of the prophetic periods. The 2,300 days had been found to begin when the commandment of Artaxerxes for the restoration and building of Jerusalem went into effect in the autumn of 457 BC. Taking this as the starting point, there was perfect harmony in the application of all the events foretold in the explanation of that period in Daniel 9, verses 25 to 27. 69 weeks, the first 483 of the 2,300 years, were to reach to the Messiah, the Anointed One, and Christ's baptism and anointing by the Holy Spirit, AD 27, exactly fulfilled the specification. In the midst of the 70th week, Messiah was to be cut off. 3.5 years after his baptism, Christ was crucified in the spring of AD 31. The 70 weeks, or 490 years, were to pertain especially to the Jews. At the expiration of this period, the nation sealed its rejection of Christ by the persecution of his disciples, and the apostles turned to the Gentiles, AD 34. The first 490 years of the 2,300 having then ended, 1,810 years would remain. From AD 34, 1,810 years extend to 1844. "Then," said the angel, "shall the sanctuary be cleansed." All the preceding specifications of the prophecy had been unquestionably fulfilled at the time appointed. With this reckoning, all was clear and harmonious, except that it was not seen that any event answering to the cleansing of the sanctuary had taken place in 1844. To deny that the days ended at that time was to involve the whole question in confusion, and to renounce positions which had been established by unmistakable fulfillments of prophecy. But God had led his people in the great Advent movement. His power and glory had attended the work, and he would not permit it to end in darkness and disappointment, to be reproached as a false and fanatical excitement. He would not leave his word involved in doubt and uncertainty. Though many abandoned their former reckoning of the prophetic periods and denied the correctness of the movement based thereon, others were unwilling to renounce the points of faith and experience that were sustained by the scriptures and by the witness of the Spirit of God. They believed that they had adopted sound principles of interpretation in their study of the prophecies, and that it was their duty to hold fast the truths already gained, and to continue the same course of biblical research. With earnest prayer, they reviewed their position and studied the scriptures to discover their mistake. As they could see no error in their reckoning of the prophetic periods, they were led to examine more closely the subject of the sanctuary. In their investigation, they learned that there is no scripture evidence sustaining the popular view that the earth is the sanctuary. But they found in the Bible a full explanation of the subject of the sanctuary, its nature, location, and services. The testimony of the sacred writers being so clear and ample as to place the matter beyond all question. The Apostle Paul in the Epistle to the Hebrews says, "Then verily the first covenant had also ordinances of divine service, and a worldly sanctuary. For there was a tabernacle made, the first wherein was the candlestick, and the table, and the showbread, which is called the sanctuary. And after the second veil, the tabernacle which is called the holiest of all, which had the golden censer, and the ark of the covenant overlaid round about with gold, wherein was the golden pot that had manna, and Aaron's rod that budded, and the tables of the covenant, and over it the cherubims of gold, shadowing the mercy seat." Hebrews chapter 9, verses 1 to 5. The sanctuary to which Paul here refers was the tabernacle built by Moses at the command of God as the earthly dwelling place of the Most High. "Let them make me a sanctuary, that I may dwell among them." Exodus 25, 8. Was the direction given to Moses while in the mount with God. The Israelites were journeying through the wilderness, and the tabernacle was so constructed that it could be removed from place to place. Yet it was a structure of great magnificence. Its walls consisted of upright boards heavily plated with gold and set in sockets of silver, while the roof was formed of a series of curtains or coverings, the outer of skins, the innermost of fine linen beautifully wrought with figures of cherubim. Besides the outer court, which contained the altar of burnt offering, the tabernacle itself consisted of two apartments called the Holy and the Most Holy Place, separated by a rich and beautiful curtain or veil. A similar veil closed the entrance to the first apartment. Holy and Most Holy Places. In the holy place was the candlestick, on the south, with its seven lamps giving light to the sanctuary both by day and by night. On the north stood the table of showbread, and before the veil separating the holy from the most holy was the golden altar of incense, from which the cloud of fragrance with the prayers of Israel was daily ascending before God. In the most holy place stood the ark, a chest of precious wood overlaid with gold, the depository of the two tables of stone upon which God had inscribed the law of Ten Commandments. Above the ark, and forming the cover to the sacred chest, was the mercy seat, a magnificent piece of workmanship, surmounted by two cherubim, one at each end, and all wrought of solid gold. In this apartment, the divine presence was manifested in the cloud of glory between the cherubim. After the settlement of the Hebrews in Canaan, the tabernacle was replaced by the Temple of Solomon, which, though a permanent structure and upon a larger scale, observed the same proportions and was similarly furnished. In this form, the sanctuary existed, except while it lay in ruins in Daniel's time, until its destruction by the Romans in A.D. 70. This is the only sanctuary that ever existed on the earth, of which the Bible gives any information. This was declared by Paul to be the sanctuary of the first covenant. But has the new covenant no sanctuary? Turning again to the book of Hebrews, the seekers for truth found that the existence of a second or new covenant sanctuary was implied in the words of Paul already quoted. "Then verily the first covenant had also ordinances of divine service, and a worldly sanctuary." And the use of the word "also" intimates that Paul has before made mention of this sanctuary. Turning back to the beginning of the previous chapter, they read, "Now of the things which we have spoken, this is the sum. We have such an high priest, who is set on the right hand of the throne of the majesty in the heavens, a minister of the sanctuary, and of the true tabernacle, which the Lord pitched, and not man. Hebrews chapter 8, verses 1 and 2. Here is revealed the sanctuary of the new covenant. The sanctuary of the first covenant was pitched by man, built by Moses. This is pitched by the Lord, not by man. In that sanctuary, the earthly priests performed their service. In this, Christ, our great high priest, ministers at God's right hand. One sanctuary was on earth, the other is in heaven. Further, the tabernacle built by Moses was made after a pattern. The Lord directed him, according to all that I show thee, after the pattern of the tabernacle and the pattern of all the instruments thereof, even so shall ye make it. And again the charge was given, look that thou make them after their pattern, which was showed thee in the mount. Exodus chapter 25, verses 9 and 40. And Paul says that the first tabernacle was a figure for the time then present, in which were offered both gifts and sacrifices, that its holy places were patterns of things in the heavens, that the priests who offered gifts according to the law served unto the example and shadow of heavenly things, and that Christ is not entered into the holy places made with hands, which are the figures of the true, but into heaven itself now to appear in the presence of God for us. Hebrews chapter 9, verses 9 and 23, chapter 8, verse 5, and chapter 9, verse 24. The sanctuary in heaven in which Jesus ministers in our behalf is the great original, of which the sanctuary built by Moses was a copy. God placed His Spirit upon the builders of the earthly sanctuary. The artistic skill displayed in its construction was a manifestation of divine wisdom. The walls had the appearance of massive gold, reflecting in every direction the light of the seven lamps of the golden candlestick. The table of showbread and the altar of incense glittered like burnished gold. The gorgeous curtain which formed the ceiling, inwrought with figures of angels in blue and purple and scarlet, added to the beauty of the scene. And beyond the second veil was the holy Shekinah, the visible manifestation of God's glory, before which none but the high priest could enter and live. The matchless splendor of the earthly tabernacle reflected to human vision the glories of that heavenly temple where Christ our forerunner ministers for us before the throne of God, the abiding place of the King of Kings, where thousand thousands minister unto Him, and 10,000 times 10,000 stand before Him. Daniel 7:10. That temple filled with the glory of the eternal throne, where seraphim, its shining guardians, veil their faces in adoration, could find in the most magnificent structure ever reared by human hands but a faint reflection of its vastness and glory. Yet important truths concerning the heavenly sanctuary and the great work there carried forward for man's redemption were taught by the earthly sanctuary and its services. The holy places of the sanctuary in heaven are represented by the two apartments in the sanctuary on earth. As in vision, the Apostle John was granted a view of the temple of God in heaven. He beheld there seven lamps of fire burning before the throne. Revelation 4, verse 5. He saw an angel having a golden censer, and there was given unto him much incense that he should offer it with the prayers of all saints upon the golden altar which was before the throne. Revelation 8:3. Here the prophet was permitted to behold the first apartment of the sanctuary in heaven. And he saw there the seven lamps of fire and the golden altar, represented by the golden candlestick and the altar of incense in the sanctuary on earth. Again, the temple of God was opened. Revelation 11:19. And he looked within the inner veil upon the Holy of Holies. Here he beheld the Ark of His Testament, represented by the sacred chest constructed by Moses to contain the law of God. Thus, those who were studying the subject found indisputable proof of the existence of a sanctuary in heaven. Moses made the earthly sanctuary after a pattern which was shown him. Paul teaches that the pattern was the true sanctuary which is in heaven, and John testifies that he saw it in heaven. In the temple in heaven, the dwelling place of God, his throne is established in righteousness and judgment. In the most holy place is his law, the great rule of right by which all mankind are tested. The ark that enshrines the tables of the law is covered with the mercy seat, before which Christ pleads his blood in the sinner's behalf. Thus is represented the union of justice and mercy in the plan of human redemption. This union infinite wisdom alone could devise and infinite power accomplish. It is a union that fills all heaven with wonder and adoration. The cherubim of the earthly sanctuary, looking reverently down upon the mercy seat, represent the interest with which the heavenly hosts contemplate the work of redemption. This is the mystery of mercy into which angels desire to look, that God can be just while he justifies the repenting sinner and renews his intercourse with the fallen race, that Christ could stoop to raise unnumbered multitudes from the abyss of ruin and clothe them with the spotless garments of his own righteousness, to unite with angels who have never fallen, and to dwell forever in the presence of God. A beautiful prophecy. The work of Christ as man's intercessor is presented in that beautiful prophecy of Zechariah concerning him whose name is the branch. Says the prophet, "He shall build the temple of the Lord, and he shall bear the glory, and shall sit and rule upon his, the Father's, throne, and he shall be a priest upon his throne, and the counsel of peace shall be between them both." Zechariah chapter 6, verses 12 and 13. He shall build the temple of the Lord. By his sacrifice and mediation, Christ is both the foundation and the builder of the church of God. The Apostle Paul points to him as the chief cornerstone, in whom all the building fitly framed together groweth into an holy temple in the Lord, in whom ye also, he says, are builded together for an habitation of God through the Spirit. Ephesians chapter 2, verses 20 to 22. He shall bear the glory. To Christ belongs the glory of redemption for the fallen race. Through the eternal ages, the song of the ransomed ones will be, "Unto him that loved us and washed us from our sins in his own blood, to him be glory and dominion for ever and ever." Revelation chapter 1, verses 5 and 6. He shall sit and rule upon his throne, and he shall be a priest upon his throne. Not now upon the throne of his glory, the kingdom of glory has not yet been ushered in. Not until his work as a mediator shall be ended will God give unto him the throne of his father David, a kingdom of which there shall be no end. Luke chapter 1, verses 32 and 33. As a priest, Christ is now set down with the Father in his throne. Revelation 3, 21. Upon the throne with the eternal self-existent one is he who hath borne our griefs and carried our sorrows, who was in all points tempted like as we are, yet without sin, that he might be able to succor them that are tempted. If any man sin, we have an advocate with the Father. Isaiah 53, 4, Hebrews 4, 15, and chapter 2, verse 18, 1 John 2, 1. His intercession is that of a pierced and broken body, of a spotless life. The wounded hands, the pierced side, the marred feet plead for fallen man whose redemption was purchased at such infinite cost. And the counsel of peace shall be between them both. The love of the Father, no less than of the Son, is the fountain of salvation for the lost race. Said Jesus to his disciples before he went away, "I say not unto you that I will pray the Father for you, for the Father himself loveth you." John 16, verses 26 and 27. God was in Christ reconciling the world unto himself. 2 Corinthians 5, 19. And in the ministration in the sanctuary above, the counsel of peace shall be between them both. God so loved the world that he gave his only begotten Son, that whosoever believeth in him should not perish but have everlasting life. John 3, 16. The question, "What is the sanctuary?" is clearly answered in the Scriptures. The term sanctuary, as used in the Bible, refers first to the tabernacle built by Moses as a pattern of heavenly things, and secondly, to the true tabernacle in heaven, to which the earthly sanctuary pointed. At the death of Christ, the typical service ended. The true tabernacle in heaven is the sanctuary of the new covenant. And as the prophecy of Daniel 8:14 is fulfilled in this dispensation, the sanctuary to which it refers must be the sanctuary of the new covenant. At the termination of the 2300 days in 1844, there had been no sanctuary on earth for many centuries. Thus the prophecy, "Unto 2300 days, then shall the sanctuary be cleansed," unquestionably points to the sanctuary in heaven. But the most important question remains to be answered. What is the cleansing of the sanctuary? That there was such a service in connection with the earthly sanctuary is stated in the Old Testament Scriptures. But can there be anything in heaven to be cleansed? In Hebrews 9, the cleansing of both the earthly and the heavenly sanctuary is plainly taught. "Almost all things are by the law purged with blood, and without shedding of blood is no remission. It was therefore necessary that the patterns of things in the heavens should be purified with these, the blood of animals, but the heavenly things themselves with better sacrifices than these." Hebrews 9, verses 22 and 23, "even the precious blood of Christ." The cleansing, both in the typical and in the real service, must be accomplished with blood, in the former with the blood of animals, in the latter with the blood of Christ. Paul states as the reason why this cleansing must be performed with blood, that without shedding of blood is no remission. Remission, or putting away of sin, is the work to be accomplished. But how could there be sin connected with the sanctuary, either in heaven or upon the earth? This may be learned by reference to the symbolic service, for the priests who officiated on earth served unto the example and shadow of heavenly things. Hebrews 8:5. The ministration of the earthly sanctuary consisted of two divisions. The priests ministered daily in the holy place, while once a year the high priest performed a special work of atonement in the most holy for the cleansing of the sanctuary. Day by day the repentant sinner brought his offering to the door of the tabernacle, and, placing his hand upon the victim's head, confessed his sins, thus, in figure, transferring them from himself to the innocent sacrifice. The animal was then slain. Without shedding of blood, says the apostle, there is no remission of sin. The life of the flesh is in the blood. Leviticus 17:11. The broken law of God demanded the life of the transgressor. The blood, representing the forfeited life of the sinner, whose guilt the victim bore, was carried by the priest into the holy place and sprinkled before the veil, behind which was the ark containing the law that the sinner had transgressed. By this ceremony, the sin was, through the blood, transferred in figure to the sanctuary. In some cases, the blood was not taken into the holy place, but the flesh was then to be eaten by the priest, as Moses directed the sons of Aaron, saying, "God hath given it you to bear the iniquity of the congregation." Leviticus 10:17. Both ceremonies alike symbolize the transfer of the sin from the penitent to the sanctuary. Such was the work that went on day by day throughout the year. The sins of Israel were thus transferred to the sanctuary, and a special work became necessary for their removal. God commanded that an atonement be made for each of the sacred apartments. "He shall make an atonement for the holy place, because of the uncleanness of the children of Israel, and because of their transgressions in all their sins. And so shall he do for the tabernacle of the congregation that remaineth among them in the midst of their uncleanness." An atonement was also to be made for the altar, to cleanse it and hallow it from the uncleanness of the children of Israel. Leviticus 16, verses 16 and 19. Once a year, on the great day of atonement, the priest entered the most holy place for the cleansing of the sanctuary. The work there performed completed the yearly round of ministration. On the Day of Atonement, two kids of the goats were brought to the door of the tabernacle, and lots were cast upon them, one lot for the Lord, and the other lot for the scapegoat. Leviticus 16, verse 8. The goat upon which fell the lot for the Lord was to be slain as a sin offering for the people, and the priest was to bring his blood within the veil and sprinkle it upon the mercy seat and before the mercy seat. The blood was also to be sprinkled upon the altar of incense that was before the veil. And Aaron shall lay both his hands upon the head of the live goat and confess over him all the iniquities of the children of Israel and all their transgressions in all their sins, putting them upon the head of the goat, and shall send him away by the hand of a fit man into the wilderness. And the goat shall bear upon him all their iniquities unto a land not inhabited. Verses 21 and 22. The scapegoat came no more into the camp of Israel, and the man who led him away was required to wash himself and his clothing with water before returning to the camp. The whole ceremony was designed to impress the Israelites with the holiness of God and his abhorrence of sin, and further, to show them that they could not come in contact with sin without becoming polluted. Every man was required to afflict his soul while this work of atonement was going forward. All business was to be laid aside, and the whole congregation of Israel were to spend the day in solemn humiliation before God, with prayer, fasting, and deep searching of heart. Important truths concerning the atonement are taught by the typical service. A substitute was accepted in the sinner's stead, but the sin was not canceled by the blood of the victim. A means was thus provided by which it was transferred to the sanctuary. By the offering of blood, the sinner acknowledged the authority of the law, confessed his guilt in transgression, and expressed his desire for pardon through faith in a Redeemer to come. But he was not yet entirely released from the condemnation of the law. On the Day of Atonement, the high priest, having taken an offering from the congregation, went into the most holy place with the blood of this offering, and sprinkled it upon the mercy seat, directly over the law, to make satisfaction for its claims. Then, in his character of mediator, he took the sins upon himself and bore them from the sanctuary. Placing his hands upon the head of the scapegoat, he confessed over him all these sins, thus in figure transferring them from himself to the goat. The goat then bore them away, and they were regarded as forever separated from the people. Such was a service performed unto the example and shadow of heavenly things. And what was done in type in the ministration of the earthly sanctuary is done in reality in the ministration of the heavenly sanctuary. After his ascension, our Savior began his work as our high priest. Says Paul, Christ is not entered into the holy places made with hands, which are the figures of the true, but into heaven itself, now to appear in the presence of God for us. Hebrews 9:24. The ministration of the priest throughout the year in the first apartment of the sanctuary, within the veil which formed the door and separated the holy place from the outer court, represents the work of ministration upon which Christ entered at his ascension. It was the work of the priest in the daily ministration to present before God the blood of the sin offering, also the incense which ascended with the prayers of Israel. So did Christ plead his blood before the Father in behalf of sinners, and present before him also, with the precious fragrance of his own righteousness, the prayers of penitent believers. Such was the work of ministration in the first apartment of the sanctuary in heaven. Thither the faith of Christ's disciples followed him as he ascended from their sight. Here their hope centered, which hope we have, said Paul, as an anchor of the soul, both sure and steadfast, and which entereth into that within the veil, whither the forerunner is for us entered, even Jesus, made an high priest forever. Neither by the blood of goats and calves, but by his own blood, he entered in once into the holy place, having obtained eternal redemption for us. Hebrews chapter 6, verses 19 and 20, and chapter 9, verse 12. For 18 centuries, this work of ministration continued in the first apartment of the sanctuary. The blood of Christ, pleaded in behalf of penitent believers, secured their pardon and acceptance with the Father. Yet, their sins still remained upon the books of record. As in the typical service, there was a work of atonement at the close of the year. So, before Christ's work for the redemption of men is completed, there is a work of atonement for the removal of sin from the sanctuary. This is the service which began when the 2300 days ended. At that time, as foretold by Daniel the prophet, our high priest entered the Most Holy to perform the last division of his solemn work to cleanse the sanctuary. As anciently the sins of the people were by faith placed upon the sin offering, and through its blood transferred in figure to the earthly sanctuary, so in the new covenant the sins of the repentant are by faith placed upon Christ and transferred in fact to the heavenly sanctuary. And as the typical cleansing of the earthly was accomplished by the removal of the sins by which it had been polluted, so the actual cleansing of the heavenly is to be accomplished by the removal, or blotting out, of the sins which are there recorded. But before this can be accomplished, there must be an examination of the books of record to determine who, through repentance of sin and faith in Christ, are entitled to the benefits of his atonement. The cleansing of the sanctuary therefore involves a work of investigation, a work of judgment. This work must be performed prior to the coming of Christ to redeem his people. For when he comes, his reward is with him to give to every man according to his works. Revelation 22:12. Thus, those who followed in the light of the prophetic word saw that, instead of coming to the earth at the termination of the 2300 days in 1844, Christ then entered the most holy place of the heavenly sanctuary to perform the closing work of atonement, preparatory to his coming. It was seen also that while the sin offering pointed to Christ as a sacrifice, and the high priest represented Christ as a mediator, the scapegoat typified Satan, the author of sin, upon whom the sins of the truly penitent will finally be placed. When the high priest, by virtue of the blood of the sin offering, removed the sins from the sanctuary, he placed them upon the scapegoat. When Christ, by virtue of his own blood, removes the sins of his people from the heavenly sanctuary at the close of his ministration, he will place them upon Satan, who in the execution of the judgment must bear the final penalty. The scapegoat was sent away into a land not inhabited, never to come again into the congregation of Israel. So will Satan be forever banished from the presence of God and his people, and he will be blotted from existence in the final destruction of sin and sinners.
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0: through the ancestors of Isaac. You can understand why Abraham was shocked one day when the Lord spoke to him in the wee hours of the morning. He said, Abraham, he said, here I am. He said, take now your son, your only son Isaac, whom you love. Bring him unto the mountains of Moriah and offer him there as a burnt offering unto me. Abraham had come to the place where he recognized the voice of God, and without arguing, he didn't want to wake up Sarah and break this news to her. He woke up his son Isaac. He got a couple of servants. They got some wood. They got the tools for building a fire. And they began a three-day journey. At the end of 3 days, they could stand at the base of the mountains of Moriah, which were the hills of Judea. He left the servants, and he and Isaac started up the hill. They made a 3.5-day journey. Don't miss that. The Bible tells us Christ, from his baptism to his cross, was 3.5 years. One of the things I'll tell you that is a key for prophecy is, in prophecy, a day equals, what? Who knows? A year. You know that. Most Bible scholars know that in prophecy, a day equals a year. And so they made the journey up the mountain. As they're going, Isaac said, Father, and Abraham said, here I am, my son. He said, we have the wood, and we've got what it takes to build the fire, but the lamb is missing. Where is the lamb? And Abraham said in those immortal words, God will provide himself a lamb. The Lord provided himself a lamb. This was a historical talking about the plan of salvation. Here Isaac, the son, has the wood, the cross on his back, as the two of them go up the mountain together. Some think that it was only the son who suffered on the cross. God the Father so loved the world, he gave his son. Who suffered more at the crucifixion, the Father or the Son? They both suffered. It was jointly. When they got to the top of the mountain, Isaac was a strapping young man. Abraham couldn't wrestle him to the ground, over 120 years of age probably at that time. He explained what God had required. Isaac was a willing sacrifice, just as Jesus said, Father, not my will, thy will be done. And just as Abraham was about to bring down the knife, an angel spoke out and said, Abraham, Abraham, do not lay your hand on the lad or do any harm to him. He said, for I know that you fear God, since you have not withheld your son, your only son, from me. It's very interesting, the echoes that you hear from the Gospels in this story. And then the angel directed him to a ram that was caught by the horns in a thorn bush. A ram with a crown of thorns was sacrificed in place. So when Abraham said, God will provide himself a sacrifice, God did provide a sacrifice. Literally that day, he provided a ram. But that was a historical. That was a prophecy that tells us someday God the Father would provide for himself a sacrifice. God the Son was provided for you and me. And that was to help us recognize in the New Testament who Jesus was when he came. He was the Messiah. What a touching story of the Father and the Son together making that sacrifice that you and I might be redeemed. Everybody needs to deal with this issue if we would understand the message of the gospel and the Bible. Whom did the animal that was sacrificed in Isaac's place represent? The next day John seeth Jesus coming unto him, and he said, behold the Lamb of God that takes away the sin of the Jewish nation. Takes away the sin of how much? Whole world.
1: Amen.
0: Jesus was to come through the Jewish nation, and the Jews had the greatest honor of any race. They were to introduce the Messiah to the world, which is what happened at Pentecost, incidentally. All Jews were converted that day, who then scattered throughout the then known world, telling that the Messiah had come. God does not believe in exclusivism. He wants everyone to be saved. Revelation closes by saying, whosoever will, let him come and take the water of life freely. God loves all people, and he wants us all to be saved, and he's proven it in what he's done. Now, Jesus was called the Lamb of God. There's a reason for that. You can look all the way from the Garden of Eden. You remember when Abel brought a lamb. The sacrificial system was established way back in the beginning. Adam and Eve sinned, and they tried to cover their nakedness with what? Fig leaves. Fig leaves are a symbol in the Bible of self-righteousness. Do you remember when Jesus cursed the fig tree? It had leaves, but no fruit. Self-righteousness is what that means. God

0: said, sorry, Adam, Eve, that will not work. The Bible says he gave them coats of skins. Something had to die back there in the Garden of Eden to cover their nakedness. It was at this time the Lord established the sacrificial system. That's why Abel brought his offering to the gates of the Garden of Eden, and he offered a lamb, and God accepted it. And every lamb, whether the ones that Abraham, Isaac, and Jacob offered, or the ones that were offered by Moses in the temple, they all pointed forward to when God's Son, the Lamb of God, would come and take away the sin of the world. And you know, Jesus had to die to save this perishing world. Why was it necessary for Jesus to die? Isn't that drastic? Well, the Bible gives us the answer. It tells us, for all have sinned and fallen short of the glory of God. All of us have sinned, and all sin is enough for Jesus to die. If you were the only person in the world who sinned, he would have died just for you. But because he's God, and because his life and his blood and sacrifice was so potent, he was able to cover the sins of the whole world. What is the penalty for sin? It tells us, for, and you've got the answer there, the wages of sin is death. Now, that sounds pretty drastic. The death penalty just for telling a little lie? You don't understand the true nature of sin. You know, it started very small in heaven with Lucifer, and look at what the fruit of it is. You know, cancer starts as one cell. Sin is a deadly, contagious disease. Now, our Father, God, has been faced with a terrible dilemma. He desperately loves all of his creatures. And when this world rebelled, it would have been an easy thing for God to go, they messed up down there, let's just wipe them all out, we'll start fresh. But God is using this opportunity to show that he is desperate to save. And that's why the Lord has to do something drastic. It's so drastic that he has to pronounce the death penalty, because sin will kill the whole universe if he doesn't deal with it that way. But the Lord activated another plan. What does it say? Without the shedding of blood, there is no remission for sin. You know, blood not only supplies food for every cell in your body, but blood cleanses. Your body is constantly being cleansed. As a matter of fact, in your blood, you've got an army of white blood cells that are constantly purifying your blood from a bombardment of germs and bacteria. The very fact that most of the time we're alive and well is because your blood is cleansing. Well, if your blood can do that, what can the blood of God's spotless Son do? And the blood of Christ cleanses us. It tells us that Christ died for our sins. Now, the Bible tells us he died for our sins, and that means, of course, the sins of the whole world. Sometimes we forget to make it personal. People are so worried that they're beyond forgiveness. Friends, give God more credit, would you? Do you think you're a better sinner than he is a forgiver? And if he was able to die and cover the sins of the entire world, think about how much sin is represented in your life, over the course of your life, in this room. Now, all the sin of all the world. If he can carry the weight of all the sin of all the world, can he take care of yours? Yes, he can. He is a better Savior than you are a sinner. Furthermore, it says, for Christ also hath suffered once for the sins, the just for the unjust. How is it that he could die for our sins? Because we are unjust, and he is just. Now, some people can't figure out how it's possible that this all works. How can the blood of Jesus wash us from sin? How can a just person forgive an unjust person? It would seem like that the unjust person had to pay for their own sins. I'll admit freely right now that there are some things I can't explain. I like the way that Billy Sunday, the great preacher, put it. He said, I don't understand how a black cow can eat green grass and make yellow butter and white milk. But I believe it. It just doesn't make sense. But it works. And I'm here to tell you today that it works. Why did God make such a fantastic sacrifice for you and me? The answer, you know this one, John 3:16. For God so loved the world that he gave his only begotten Son. You know, love is demonstrated in giving. It not only says God loved the world, there's a very important two-letter word in there. In English, it's two letters. It's the word so. It means so much. For God so loved the world that he gave his Son. I mean, what are you going to give that's your greatest treasure? Your house, your piano, your car? He gave his son. What must I do to benefit from Jesus' sacrificial death? Answer, Acts 16, verse 31. Believe in the Lord Jesus Christ, and thou shalt be saved. When Jesus was talking to Nicodemus, he said in John 3, verse 14 and 15, just before you get to verse 16, and as Moses lifted up the serpent in the wilderness, even so the Son of Man must be lifted up, that whosoever believes in him should not perish, but have everlasting life. Some of you remember the story in the Old Testament where the children of Israel were bitten by these fiery, venomous, deadly serpents. And they cried out to Moses, what shall we do? And God instructed Moses to make a bronze or a brazen serpent, put it on a pole. Whoever looks and believes will be healed from the venom. Have you ever seen the symbol for the medical industry? That serpent on a pole, it's supposed to be a symbol for healing. Some say that represents Jesus. No, it doesn't. A snake on a stick represents a defeated snake. Looking at the serpent on a pole was a symbol that Jesus, by dying on the cross, by looking in faith to him, he killed the serpent. He took the venom away, the venom of sin that we've all been bitten with, so to speak. That's what this is telling us. How does that happen? You believe it. You know, it is impossible to please God without faith. If there's anything I could leave with you tonight, if I ran out of time, and there's one point that I needed to emphasize, it's very simply this, friends. Do not underestimate the power of faith. The Bible says God has dealt to all men a measure of faith. You have no idea of what can happen when you start believing in God. And incidentally, believing in God also means be live in God. Some people think all you've got to do to be saved is you say, yeah, I believe that there's a God and I believe that there's a Jesus and that means I'm saved. That's an insult. It's not that. It's much more than that. The Bible says in the book of James, even the devils believe and tremble. The devil believes there's a God. It's not believing he exists. The Bible says the fool has said in his heart, there's no God. It's talking about believing in him enough, being willing to follow and submit to him. Amen. John 1:12. I needed to give the second part of this answer. But as many as received him, to them he gave power to become the sons of God. You know, the Bible tells us that we are adopted into the heavenly family. Once you accept the Lord, you've got new parents. My family thought I went off the deep end when I became a Christian. And I read a scripture in Psalms where King David says, when your father and your mother forsake you, the Lord will take you up. You're adopted into a new family, and he provides for you better than you provide for your children. How then am I forgiven? Let's understand the science of how this operates. Answer, repent therefore and be converted that your sins might be blotted out. There's a combination of repenting. Now, repentance doesn't just mean saying, sorry, God. Repentance biblically is a deep, heartfelt sorrow for sin, sorrow that we've hurt God, wanting to turn away from sin. The Bible says the Pharaoh of Egypt repented whenever there was a plague bothering him. And when the plague went away, he went back to his old bad behavior. That's not the repentance the Bible's talking about. The Bible tells how Peter repented and he wept bitterly and he was a changed man. That's the repentance. Amen. If on the way out the door, I'm racing for the elevator and I accidentally bump into you and brush your coat or something, I'm not going to say, I'm sorry, and fall down and grab your ankles and plead for mercy, because I haven't hurt you that much. You know what I'm saying? The apology should always be in proportion to the injury. You got that? The apology should be in proportion to the injury. But if I'm racing for the elevator and I'm not looking the right way and I plow right into you like a linebacker and send you sprawling and give you a concussion, say, excuse me, and then go on down the road, that's not appropriate either. We by our sins, crucify Jesus. Yes. Repentance doesn't mean saying, sorry, Lord, I didn't mean it. That's an insult. We should really understand how much we've hurt him and we've grieved him and we caused the death of God's beloved Son. Now, to really appreciate forgiveness, you need a thorough repentance. And that gets to our next part of the question. If we confess our sins, he is faithful and just to forgive us our sins and to cleanse us from some all unrighteousness. Some people have a very shallow Christian experience because they've had a very shallow work with God. You know what David did when he sinned? He got on his face. He did not eat for 7 days. Now that's repentance. I'll give you an idea of how God views real repentance. And if we repent like that, we will then, David was then again filled with God's Spirit.
1: Amen.
0: Because he had a thorough repentance. God will fill you to the same degree you empty yourself of self. That's the promise. What is this wonderful conversion experience called? Answer, you must be born again. A new birth. Does a baby worry about growing? What does a baby do in order to grow? It receives what the parents provide. The cleansing, and we all need an occasional cleansing, and it receives the food and the water and the milk. You know, we receive the milk of God's Word as Christian babies and the bread of life. And a baby needs to just keep breathing. When they stop breathing, they call that crib death. They need to keep breathing. They need some affection. And as they receive the things the parents provide, babies don't worry about growing. They grow. Who enters the heart of the born-again Christian at conversion? Answer, even the Spirit of truth, which you know, for he dwells with you and he will be in you. Jesus said, I've got to go away. But I'm going to send the Holy Spirit, and he will be in you, and he will be with you. Now, God's Spirit did not suddenly appear in the New Testament. It was the same Spirit of the Lord that came on Samson. And King David prayed, take not thy Holy Spirit from me. And back in Genesis, the Spirit of God moved on the face of the water. God, in the beginning, said, let us make man in our image. God consists of God the Father, and God the Son, and God the Spirit. You don't find the word Trinity in the Bible, but I believe in what you call the Godhead, three separate persons that make up God. In Hebrew, it says a man and woman get married, and they two become what? One flesh. It doesn't mean that Karen and I merge together to a two-headed monster. It means you're two separate people now, but you become one family unit. There is one God who consists of three persons. God the Father, Son, and Spirit. God the Spirit moves into your heart and he guides you. And friends, it's a wonderful thing. When Jesus lives in my heart through the Holy Spirit, what will I do? Philippians 2:13. Both to will and to do of his good pleasure. The Lord will give you the ability to not only be a hearer of the word, but a doer. Some people view the Christian religion as a list of rules. And there's a lot of requirements in the Bible. God does have standards, and I believe in that. But you need to understand the principle. God is love, and he wants us to be motivated by love. Some people try to work their way to heaven. They see God as a tyrant, and he's giving them a list, and you do these things, and we'll stay married. And they're miserable. When you fall in love with the Lord, you still obey him, but the motive is because you love him.
1: Amen.
0: You're willing to do his will. That needs to be the principle. Oh, would God, if the world could understand that, people would want to be Christians. Why should I be confident that my new birth experience will be successful? Let's look at the answer. Philippians 1:6, he which hath begun a good work in you will perform it unto the day of the Lord. Now, when I think about what my example is, who's my example as a Christian? Jesus is my example. A Christian is a follower of Christ. And when I look at him, I think, I've got a long way to go. And if you allow yourself, you could be discouraged, but you need to remember that he's going to finish what he began. When I look at how far he brought me, I've got confidence that he's the author and the finisher of my faith. He will never quit on you if you don't quit on him. You're free. You can let go of him, but he will never let go of you as long as you're willing to stay in his hands. And that's good news. He will finish what he's begun. So don't get discouraged. The Christian life is progressive. You've got to learn to walk and live a new way. Isaiah chapter 1 says, learn to do good. There's a process involved. Why do some people fail in their Christian experience? Isaiah 53 verse 6 tells us, because we've turned everyone to his own way. Now, being a Christian means following the Lord. The disciples followed him. The way the children of Israel got from Egypt to the promised land, they needed to follow that pillar of cloud. They needed to follow the Lord. As long as they followed, they were safe. And if you're willing to go where God leads you, do not look at the obstacles. So many times the children of Israel got into trouble, and we're no different today, incidentally. They got into trouble because they looked at the circumstances instead of remembering by faith God's power. They'd come up to the Red Sea, and they'd see the Egyptians were coming up from behind with their weapons, and the mountains were on both sides. They'd say, oh, we're in trouble. God said, don't worry, just follow me. And he parts the sea. Don't look at how big Goliath is. Look at how big the Lord is. This is one of the principal lessons in the Bible, is all things are possible by faith. How can I know that Jesus accepts me and that I'm his child? Answer, Titus 1, verse 2, God that cannot lie has promised. No matter how you try and stretch the truth of God, it does not change. He is consistent. When he makes a promise, you can count on him to keep his word. Matthew 7, 7, ask and it shall be given you. Ask and you'll receive. Jesus said you receive not because you don't ask. God is 1,000 times more willing to give than we are to ask him. How shall true conversion change a life? And there's several things in this answer. First part, by this shall all men know that you are my disciples if you have love for one another. It's a sad fact that the divorce rate among Christians is not much different than that in the world. We've got to learn how to love. That's one of our principal lessons. 2 Corinthians 5:17. If any man be in Christ, he is a new creature who wants to live a new life. 1 John 3, verse 22. We keep his commandments and do those things that are pleasing in his sight. Romans chapter 12, verse 2. Be not conformed to this world, but be ye transformed by the renewing of your mind, that you might prove what is the perfect and acceptable and perfect will of God. We are to be new creatures that do new things. I've got a theory. God designed people to be addicted to him. When man rebelled against God, it created a vacuum, a hole in our soul. And man is constantly trying to shove something else in to fill that void. Everybody is a sinaholic. Everybody has an addiction unless you are filled with the Lord. Until you learn to fill that vacuum with God, I can simply say, what's your addiction? Because you've got something. It may be drugs, it may be somebody. Some people are addicted to their work and fashion and all shopping. Until we fill that void, we just need to ask ourselves, what's our addiction? We've been designed to be in love with and obsessed with God. And when you have that experience, you're finally happy. What wonderful promises come with the Christian life? Answer is found in Philippians 4, 13. I can do all things through Christ Jesus who strengthens me. God is able to help you do what you think is impossible. All things are possible with God. Without him, you can do nothing. God shall supply all your needs and many of your wants. Amen? He usually gives us a lot of things that we want too. With God, all things are possible. Don't underestimate what the Lord can do. That your joy may be full. Christians are supposed to be on their way to a feast, and so often we look like we're making our way to a funeral. Right? That they might have life and have it more abundantly. He furthermore promises that we're not alone. He says, I will never leave thee nor forsake thee. And then in Hebrews 13, verse 6, he says, I will not fear what man might do unto me. We don't have to be afraid anymore. You know, so many people are, they're struggling with fear all the time. My peace I give unto you. Have you felt that peace that passes understanding? It's available now, friends. You can have a peace, and it comes from inviting the Prince of Peace into your life.
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0: Dear, have you had that talk with our son?
1: Not yet. Haven't had the proper opportunity.
0: He's getting worse.
1: I know. I'll make the opportunity. Talk to him this very day. Son, your mother... Well, we both... I think it's time I had a father-to-son talk with you.
2: Well, what about, Father?
1: You.
3: Good topic. Proceed, Father. I'm listening.
1: It's serious, son.
3: Well, of course it is, Father. I can tell by the look on your face.
1: You, your mother and I think you're getting to be quite a wild young man.
3: Wild?
1: Well, you're doing things you shouldn't. Wicked, bad things.
3: I'm having fun, enjoying myself, if that's what you mean.
1: I mean the path you're taking leads downward to eternal destruction.
3: Oh, Father, you worry too much. I'm merely indulging in innocent fun.
1: Folly, not fun. You tread upon dangerous ground, my son. Once on the downward path, the descent becomes faster and faster until finally... evil perverts the mind and Satan takes control.
3: You misjudge me, Father. I mean, I have no intention of sinking as low as you so vividly describe. No one shall control me, especially not Satan.
1: Then discontinue your evil ways. Be noble as you once were. Be truthful and honest. Be worthy of a good name, or you shall become a reproach to your family and bring dishonor to yourself.
3: Oh, as I said, Father, you worry too much. I am young, and I intend to enjoy myself while I'm still young. And when the time comes, the proper time, I shall do as you suggest. I shall become an honorable man and a credit to you and mother, and myself. I can and will change whenever I choose to change. No one can control me, not even the evil one.
1: Son, you're getting worse. You're intemperate, frivolous, and you...
3: You worry too much, Father.
0: What are we to do about our son?
1: I don't know. I've talked to him many times, threatened him, advised him, warned him, even begged him. But he won't listen. He keeps right on sinking lower and lower.
0: Sometimes his talk makes no sense, as if he were... insane.
1: I'll talk to him again during one of his more sane, sober moods. Son, I'd like to...
3: I know. You wish to talk to me about me. Well, don't. It'll do no good. It's too late. I'm helpless. I'm under the complete control of Satan, as you said I'd be. He's lured me with many charming promises of pleasure and power, but now that I am in his power, no longer is he charming. He's become fiendish in his cruelty to me, and terrible in his angry visitation when I try to repent and change.
1: Insane. Possessed of evil spirits.
3: Evil spirits? Yes, I am possessed by evil spirits. They control me. I obey them. I obey them. I obey them because they tell me to.
0: The entire town is whispering, making fun of us and our son.
1: Yes, I know, I know. He's a disgrace to us and a burden to himself, a result of the so-called pleasures of sin.
3: I was drink wine.
1: Son, stop that muttering this instant. Hopeless.
0: Our son, possessed with evil spirits. Our son. Our son. Jesus is here in Capernaum.
1: What's so exciting about that? He often comes here to visit and rest at the home of Simon Peter.
0: Jesus is going to speak on the Sabbath in the house of worship.
1: We'll go hear him.
0: We'd better go early if we want to get in. Everyone in town's going.
1: We'll go early. Ready to go, dear?
0: Ready.
3: I'm going too.
1: You? Why this sudden interest in going to worship services?
3: I'm going too!
1: Are the evil spirits telling you to go?
3: Evil spirits. Evil spirits forced me to go. I go!
2: As Jesus was in the synagogue speaking of the kingdom he had come to establish and of his mission to set free the captives of Satan, he was interrupted by a shriek of terror.
3: Let us alone! What have we to do with thee, thou Jesus of Nazareth? Art thou come to destroy us? Oh, I know thee! Thou art the Holy Son of God! I am kept helpless. Satan has me.
4: Hold thy peace, my son. And as for thee, evil spirit, come out of the boy and hurt him not.
3: Oh, holy one. Even in my condition, I felt I was in the presence of one who could set me free. I tried to come within reach of thy healing hand, but the evil power held me back. I thought to appeal to thee, O Lord, but the demon within me put other words in my mouth. Thank thee, and praise be unto thee forever, O Lord, for delivering me from the power of evil.
5: The young man is free from his insanity.
6: His face is bright with normal intelligence and understanding.
1: What happened that he is free from the evil spirits?
5: Is it a new doctrine, a new teaching?
7: Jesus merely spoke with authority, commanding the unclean spirits to come forth from the man. They obeyed, and they hurt nothing.

0: No wonder Rome is the center of civilization. Seems like every person in the whole world is here. It's so beautiful. All I have to do now is find a place to live and some kind of work.
1: Luke?
2: Yes, Paul?
1: That man out there, the one with the ragged and torn clothes. I've been watching him. He's unhappy, wretched. He needs help.
2: We scarcely have enough for our own needs.
1: Oh, I don't mean monetary help, Luke. I'm talking of spiritual help. That man is torn asunder with mental agony and hopelessness. Bring him in, please.
2: He was reluctant to come, but here he is.
1: Thank you, Luke. What is your name? Well, you don't have to tell your name or anything if you don't wish to. I can assure you, though, that we are not going to harm you in any way. Luke, this man is hungry, starved. No man wishes to talk much when he's hungry.
2: I'll see what there is.
0: I'm not a beggar.
1: Of course you're not. I consider we are friends.
0: Oh, no one is a friend to me.
1: You probably have more friends than you imagine. Both of us here are your friends, I assure you of that. And God and his Son are the best of all friends.
0: You must be some sort of fanatic.
1: And you? You speak well, indicating good breeding, and you seem to be well educated. I see in you good possibilities, success, happiness, peace.
2: Here's the best I could do. I'm sure it will suffice.
1: Eat it, my friend, and be refreshed and strengthened.
0: Now, why should I eat it?
1: You're hungry. Your body needs it, and your mind...
0: Why should I accept this from you? You have some ulterior motive in helping me. What do I have to do in exchange for this food?
1: Nothing.
0: You're not offering me food for nothing. What do I have to do?
1: You have to do nothing. But I do wish you would sit back, relax, and enjoy the food. I'd like to talk to you while you eat.
0: Your talk is convincing, but you're bound to a guard with chains, and that makes you a criminal.
1: I am not in a dungeon, not even in a prison. I have the freedom of this house and the privilege of having visitors. So wouldn't you say that whatever crime I'm charged with cannot be very serious?
0: Are you guilty?
1: In a way, yes.
0: May I ask what it is you're charged with?
1: Yes, you may, and I'll gladly tell you while you eat. Fair enough.
0: Give me the food.
2: Here.
1: I am sure you would consider it no crime that my household is giving you food to strengthen, refresh, and build up your body and mind to withstand the vigors and hardships of your everyday living.
0: That's kindness. A sort of kindness I never heard of before.
1: Well, in the main, that is the crime I'm charged with. Helping the poor and destitute. Hope to the hopeless. Eternal life to those who are dead in sin. I, of myself, do none of these things. It is through Jesus Christ, one who suffered, died. And that is the reason I appealed to Rome and am now a prisoner awaiting trial.
0: And justice dictates that you be found innocent of any crime or wrongdoing. No human being could withstand the pressures, the persecutions, the unfair and evil wrongs you have endured, unless he be endowed with strength far beyond that of human attainment. What must I do, Master, to be like you?
1: Believe on the Lord Jesus Christ. Repent and confess your sins. Allow Jesus to enfold you in his arms of love, and through him, live a life wholly within the Ten Commandments of God and the interpretation thereof, as contained in the words of Jesus in his Sermon on the Mount. Then you shall have peace, contentment, and be saved.
0: But I'm a wicked man. I ran away from my master. I took things belonging to him. I cannot undo these things.
1: Of course not, but Jesus can and will. He is anxious to. He suffered for you. He has paid your debt in full, if you will but believe on him.
0: But I stole money. I have no way of replacing it.
1: Jesus will repay that debt for you.
0: Money? Oh, How?
1: Jesus, who loves everyone, will bless the efforts of your master until he has reaped even more than you took from him.
0: I would like to serve such a wonderful master. The master I ran away from is a better master than most Roman masters, but he's not like Master Jesus.
1: Jesus is the Son of God, the Creator and the Savior of the world. Through his suffering and sinless life, we become the sons of God. I've talked enough for one day.
0: Oh, don't send me away, sir. Please let me stay, and I'll serve you faithfully and well.
1: You haven't yet told us who you are and where you're from.
0: My name is Onesimus. My master lives in Colossae. That's near Laodicea.
1: The Laodicean Asia? Uh-huh. Near Philadelphia?
0: Yes, sir.
1: You ran a long way.
0: Oh, yes, sir. You said that the only way to peace and contentment is for me to repent and confess my sins and believe on the Lord Jesus Christ. I do believe, but I don't know how to repent and confess.
1: You already have.
0: I have?
1: You just confessed that you stole from your master. You repented when you said that your master was a good master. And likewise, when you said that you would like to serve Jesus. Service and love are all we need to give the wonderful Lord Jesus in exchange for what he has done and will do for us.
0: Paul, sir, may I serve you? I'll be a good servant, even as you and the Lord Jesus are good masters.
1: I would that you could remain with me, but... Oh, do you not think that you should return to your master and serve him faithfully and well and honestly? Perhaps you can win him to the name of Christ.
0: Oh, Master Philemon is already a Christian. That's why he's such a good master. He dealt fairly with me, but not I with him.
1: Philemon, my son in Christ.
0: Your son, sir?
1: One of my converts.
0: Oh.
1: Will you return to him and humbly ask him forgiveness?
0: I'll do anything that Master Jesus and you, sir, say is right to do.
1: I'll write a letter to Philemon for you to take to him. I'm sure he will treat you as befits a true convert to the witness.
0: Master Philemon, I humbly ask you to forgive me for my evil ways with you. I've been to Rome, and I saw and talked to Paul, the one who converted you to Christianity. I now believe on Jesus as the Savior of any soul who believes in him. He wrote you a letter, Master. Here.
3: Paul, a prisoner of Jesus Christ, and Timothy, our brother, unto Philemon, our dearly beloved and fellow laborer. Grace to you and peace from God our Father and Lord Jesus Christ. I thank my... Prepare me also a lodging, for I trust that through your prayers I shall be given unto you. The grace of our Lord Jesus Christ be with your spirit. Amen.
0: You... Master, forgive me?
3: Not only do I gladly forgive you, but I receive you, as Paul suggested, as a brother in Christ, even as I would receive Paul himself.
0: Oh, Master Philemon, forgiving. Paul, kind, generous. Christ, powerful and merciful, too. He changes me from my evil ways. I must tell everybody about Jesus and how he loves and brings peace to all who will let him.
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8: Elijah's mission as a prophet was one of condemnation to Israel for her sins. His voice was of fearless reproof, calling kings and people to turn from their evil ways. Elisha's was a more peaceful mission. His it was to build up and strengthen the work that Elijah had begun. He came in personal contact with the people, bringing them healing and rejoicing, teaching them the compassion and love of God. It was on the occasion of one of his visits to the school of the prophets at Gilgal that one of his many miracles was performed. And one of the sons of the prophets came to Elisha, saying,
9: "Elisha, sir, the place where we dwell with thee is too small. Let us go, we pray thee, unto Jordan, and take thence every man a beam, and let us build a larger place."
8: And Elisha went with them to Jordan, encouraging them by his presence, giving them instruction, and even performing a miracle to aid in their work.
9: "Master, as I was hewing a beam, the axe head fell into the deep water, and I cannot recover it. And, alas, master, it was a borrowed axe."
10: "Where fell it?"
9: "Right there, master."
10: Hand me that little stick." "Thank you. I shall toss the stick on the water where fell the axe head."
9: "The axe head came to the surface of the water, floating. It's a miracle." "Did you ever see anything so wonderful?"
11: "Yes, I have. I came here several years before you did, and I've seen other miracles. Let me tell you about two that happened while Gehazi was still with him. It was during a severe famine that we were gathered..."
1: "We have nothing to eat, sir. There's nothing in the marketplace to buy. What are we to do, Elisha, sir?"
10: "Do you believe that death from starvation is certain?"
1: "Well, perhaps. Perhaps not."
10: "As a student here at the school, you are taught to exercise faith."
1: "Well, I have faith, Elisha, sir. Faith that whatever happens is the express will of God."
10: "Gehazi!"
12: "Yes, master."
10: "Place a pot upon the fire and let it simmer. Several of you young men go out among the fields and look for herbs, nuts, plants, gourds, anything that seemeth edible."
13: "Yes, sir." "All right, sir. I'll go this way."
14: "Here, sir. Here's some gourds I found."
10: "Well, they look rather good." "Cut them up, shred them, and put them in the steaming pot."
14: "Yes, sir."

0: After all, I found the gourds on a wild vine.
1: It is bitter. Are you sure you didn't pick any of those egg-shaped gourds? They're poisonous, you know.
2: Bitter.
1: I think this pottage is poison.
3: Huh? Oh, Elisha, sir, the wild gourds I picked must have been poisonous ones.
4: Well, is there any meal in the place? Any at all?
3: Crumbs in the bottom of the barrel, perhaps. Why?
4: Scrape them up and bring them hither to me.
3: Here you are, sir. All the meal we have.
4: Thank you. Gehazi, I'm going to cast this meal into the pot. Now, stir it well. You may now serve it to the young men, for the Lord God of Israel hath removed the poison of it.
5: Sir, I take it.
6: It was at Gilgal during the same famine that Elisha performed another miracle in his lifelong effort to bring a knowledge of the love of God to the people of Israel.
7: Art thou Elisha, the holy man of God?
4: I am Elisha, servant of God.
7: I have come from Baal Shalisha with food for thee, that thou may not die of hunger.
4: May the Lord bless thee and prosper thee for thy kind and generous deed.
7: It isn't much, only 20 small loaves of barley and a few ears of grain.
4: There are others here besides myself who are sorely in need of food. May I share your gift with them?
7: Oh, I don't mind, but, sir, there is scarcely enough for thee.
4: The Lord will provide. Gehazi, give of these barley loaves and the grain to the people that they may eat.
5: Well, there are 100 souls here, master, and only these small loaves and little grain. Should I set this little before so many?
4: Give it to them, for thus saith the Lord, they shall eat and have some left over.
6: So Gehazi set the food before them, and they did eat. And there was left some over, even as the Lord said.
8: I think Elisha must be a very kind man.
6: Yes, very kind.

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This is Pastor Doug Batchelor with Amazing Facts. 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
1: Let's just bow our heads together. Father in heaven, we are so grateful to be here. We're so grateful to commence this week of prayer at Fountain View Academy. Thank you, Lord, for this privilege of sharing your word. I want to pray that you will send your Holy Spirit to guide us. May the Spirit that inspired the writers of old to record Scripture, may that same Spirit teach us tonight and throughout this week. Lord, I know that in me there is not this ability to communicate your truth, but it is only because of your Spirit that this is possible. And so I ask that you'll be with us in a very special way, that you will speak to us, for I pray this in the precious name of Jesus Christ. Let everyone say, amen. All right, so turn in your Bibles to the book of Acts. Now, we're going to get into Romans chapter 1, but I want to start our time together in the book of Acts. Go to the very last chapter of the book of Acts, and that is, does anyone know how many chapters the book of Acts has? 28. Wow, you guys are good. Acts 28, turn with me there. And we're going to look at the very last verses of that chapter. Acts 28, looking at verse 30 and 31. Now, it's talking about the Apostle Paul, and he finds himself here in Rome, not by his own decision, but he was actually he was taken captive, and as you might recall the story, and he appealed to Caesar, and so to Caesar he went, and here he is in Rome, and he writes, we read the following about the Apostle Paul in the very last two verses of the book of Acts. Acts chapter 28, beginning in verse 30. And listen to what it says. Then Paul dwelt two whole years in his own rented house and received all who came to him, preaching the kingdom of God and teaching the things which concern the Lord Jesus Christ with all confidence, no one forbidding him. It's interesting, when you look at in the Greek language, the last word in the book of Acts is the word akolutos, and you know what it means? It means unhindered. So if you look at the original writing, the book of Acts was written in the Greek language by Luke, which also wrote the Gospel of Luke, and the very last word that is recorded there in the book of Acts, of course it's different in the English language, but in the original language, the last word is the word unhindered. Can you say that word for me?
2: Unhindered.
1: Isn't it interesting that we have the book of Acts, which is the story of the preaching of the gospel in the first century, and all stuff is going on. I mean, you go through these chapters, it's one of the most exciting stories that you can ever read. It's one of my favorite books in the Bible. And you know, you read about how the Holy Spirit was poured out upon them in the upper room, and how they go forth and they speak in different languages. Can you imagine? And everyone is hearing the gospel, and the sick are being healed, and churches are being raised, and opposition comes, and you know, Paul the apostle that once was the great persecutor of the church becomes the greatest apostle of the church, and he goes forth into unentered territory. He gets beaten, and all this stuff happens to him, but despite of all the opposition, the gospel goes forth, say it for me,
2: unhindered.
1: It's kind of the theme of the book of Acts, the unhindered gospel. And every time that the enemy thinks that he has is able to hold back the gospel, something happens and God intervenes, and what seemed to stop the gospel actually even empowers the gospel. You know, the Apostle Paul is just this amazing guy, really through the moved by the Holy Spirit, used by the Holy Spirit. He was really unstoppable, you know. If they would say to Paul, we're going to beat you, he would say, well, I do not consider the sufferings of this life to be compared with the glory to come. Is that a good answer? And you know, if they would say to Paul, well, you know, we're going to kill you, he would say, to die is Christ. If they would say, okay, we'll keep you alive, he would say, you know, what would he say? To live is Christ, right? So for him, either to die is gain, or to live is Christ, it didn't really matter. If they would say to him, well, we'll put you into prison, he said, well, I'll sing and convert the guards. You know, there was no way to stop Paul in his preaching. It went forth, the gospel went forth unhindered. Now, this is interesting, that despite of the difficulties, and especially when you come to the end of the book, it was a very, very challenging situation that Paul found himself in. As a matter of fact, in Acts chapter 28, you read how Paul is now a captive in Rome. In other words, he's not free to walk around. He's not free to go out into the marketplace as he did many times and just witness to the people there. He's not free to move into a city and to go into the synagogue and preach to the Jews and the Gentiles. He is now limited. As a matter of fact, he cannot leave his house. He is waiting for this trial before Nero, the great Caesar of those days, the great ruler of the Roman Empire. But while he is waiting in his house, in a home that was rented there in Rome, the Bible tells us that he preached the kingdom of God with confidence, and that the gospel went forth unhindered. Isn't that powerful? What the enemy thought that this was the end of the story. But it wasn't. As a matter of fact, the last word in the book of Acts is the word unhindered, and here we are in 2013. Here we are at Fountain View Academy in Canada. This happened in Rome. How many of you were in Rome this summer, by the way? Wasn't that an amazing experience? To just see those sites and to just, you know, understand a little bit more about that history. But just imagine, you know, this is the first century. This is, you know, hundreds and hundreds of years ago. This is 2,000 years ago, and here we are, and we can look back and we can see that despite of the imprisonment of Paul the apostle, that the gospel has gone forth unhindered ever since, throughout the centuries, right up to 2013. And you know, the promise was given in the beginning of the book of Acts that the gospel would go to the uttermost parts of the earth. I consider Canada kind of to be in that category. Wouldn't you say? I mean, isn't this the uttermost parts of the earth? I mean, what else is there?
2: Alaska.
1: Oh, Alaska. Okay, that's right. Anyone from Alaska here? Okay. You know, I was... They're about to stand on their chairs. You know, I was... Last April, I got a call to do an evangelistic series in the north of Norway, and so my wife and I were flying in this plane to the north of Norway, and I had a window seat, and I was looking outside, and the only thing I could see was just ice and snow, and I thought that, you know, are there any people to witness to where we're going? And eventually we land, and it looked really like the middle of, you know, well, the end of the world. But we had a great time. And I thought to myself when we were, you know, doing this series of meetings there in the north of Norway, I thought, what an amazing promise. I mean, here you have 2,000 years ago, Jesus says to his disciples, wait in Jerusalem, the Holy Spirit is going to come upon you, you're going to go forth preaching in Judea and Samaria and into the uttermost parts of the earth. And that happened. Amen? And you sharing the gospel here in Canada, sharing the gospel throughout the world, you're actually fulfilling that promise. Amen? The gospel would go forth unhindered. Now just turn one page over to Romans chapter 1. And I know I have limited time here, so we're just going to be basically just draw one lesson from Romans chapter 1 this evening. And it's going to be from verse 25. Romans chapter 1, verse 25. There is a lie that the enemy has succeeded in convincing people of that hinders them from experiencing the power of the gospel. And we're going to look at this one lie. Look at Romans chapter 1, verse 25. Listen to what Paul says. Who exchanged the truth of God for the lie, now he describes it, and worshipped and served the creature rather than the Creator, who is blessed forever. Amen. What Paul says is the gospel is being hindered because people are worshiping the creature rather than the creator. Now, let us try to unpack this just for a moment. How does this happen in society today? You know, when we think back of the original gifts that God gave to the human race in the very beginning, what were some of those gifts? Let's just push the rewind button. Let's go all the way back 6,000 years to creation. When God created this world, what were some of the gifts that he gave to mankind in the beginning? Can you think of any?
2: Life.
1: What was that?
2: Life.
1: Okay, life itself, yes. Any other gifts, specific gifts?
3: Freedom of choice,
1: very good. Anything else? Like what did God say they could? What were they to do? They could go out and they could. They could eat, right, of all the trees in the garden except for one. So obviously food was a gift, right? The pleasure of eating. God put, gave them taste buds. He put flavors into the food. He could have just given them a pill every day that would sustain them, but that's not what God did. He gave them the gift of good food, right? What else were some of the gifts that we have there in the beginning in the Garden of Eden?
2: Unlimited pets.
1: What was that?
2: Unlimited
4: pets.
1: Oh, pets. Unlimited pets, that's right, yeah, absolutely. The fellowship with the animals. What about the fellowship with each other? Remember, Adam was given his helpmeet, Eve. So the fellowship, God was the first one, that God performed that first marriage. So the gift of marriage, the gift of food. What about even the gift of work? Now, we sometimes think about work as, I don't know if I should consider that a gift, but it is really a gift from God. Adam was given work in the garden, and it was a great and beautiful work. So just think about it for a moment. These are all gifts that are given from God for humanity to enjoy. Now think about that. What it says in the book of Romans is that the truth is going to be exchanged for a lie. And what is that lie? That they would worship the creature rather than the creator. What has happened is that humanity today wants to pursue the gifts of God, listen very carefully, without God himself. Now just think about it. Do you know anyone in this world that doesn't like, good food? I mean, you might have friends that are not necessarily believers in God, but they like good food, right? And you might not have, you might know people that are not believers in God, but they still want, good relationships, right? And they want good work. They like to use their bodies to accomplish things. It's interesting. What happens, and this kind of slips into Christianity as well, the enemy wants us to focus on the created rather than the creator. The created, when the created thing becomes an end in and of itself, we miss the purpose that God has for us. Think about it, for example, if we look at those gifts that God has given to humanity, the gift of food. But when we exclude God from the picture, what happens is that original gift, when that is worshipped rather than the Creator is worshipped, and that receives our affections rather than God receives our affections, then what's going to happen is that that gift is going to be perverted. That gift is not going to be used in the framework in which it was given to be enjoyed by God. Do you understand where I'm going with this? The same with, for example, work. Work is a blessing, but what happens when you detach work from God and God is no longer the picture, and you actually, your affections are now drawn to what you are accomplishing and what you are doing so that you can earn more money, so that you can make a career, and no glory goes to God. And what happens to that work? It is perverted. It is no longer utilized in its original framework in which God had given it. And this applies to so many things, and this is what Paul is saying. The problem of humanity is they want the gifts, but they don't want the one that gave the gift. They are worshiping the created rather than the creator. They are no longer recognizing the creator, and so they stop with the gift. But you know what happens? The gift is perverted. The gift is no longer, they are no longer able to truly enjoy that gift, because it can only be fully enjoyed in the context of the acknowledgement and relationship with the Creator. And so the first thought that I really want to share with you this evening, as we look at our topic, what was that topic again? Do you remember? The unhindered gospel. Now, what is it that can hinder the gospel? What can hinder the gospel is when our focus is on the created and not on the creator. When our focus ends with the created thing and we enjoy that gift, but we enjoy that gift outside of God, that is a hindrance to the gospel. The gospel is truly experienced when we experience the gifts of God, which is all those things that you mentioned, in the context of a creator. I mean, isn't it amazing? When you eat like your favorite meal, isn't it just amazing to just think to yourself, wow, thank you God, praise to God. I mean, God put the flavors in that food. God gave us taste buds. It is to God the glory for those things, amen? Or how about when you're really doing a job that you just love to do, a work that you love to do, that you can give glory to God for actually giving you the ability to do that work. Amen? We will experience the prospering of the gospel in our lives when we acknowledge the Creator in all that we do. And you know, when we don't, those things in and of themselves, they become idols. And we might not say that we're worshiping them, but in reality we are. As a matter of fact, my first time that I came to Canada was in 2011. And it's interesting because one of the gifts that God has given us is our physical bodies. And our physical bodies can also be used. And it is an enjoyment to be able to run and to exercise. How many of you like to exercise? I love exercising. I travel a lot, but I always love to run. I love to exercise. But you know what happens? When God is out of the picture, what happens is that exercise becomes really all about self. And you see that in competitive sports, right? It's all about being the best. It's all about winning the game. In 2011, when I came to Canada for the first time, you know, this was kind of a shocking arrival because we arrived in Vancouver, and as I was waiting in the custom lines, there was this big screen, and guess what was going on that screen? An ice hockey game. And it was your Vancouver team. Sorry, I don't know who they are. Okay, thanks. And I'm waiting in line. And then it's my turn to come to the custom officer. He takes my passport, he looks at my passport, and he's almost more interested in the game than in the passport. And then he gives me my passport back, and you know what he says to me? He says, just be careful in town tonight because, you know, our team lost, because the game was just over at that moment. And I thought to myself, well, they lost the game, so what? And the people that picked us up, they brought us to the hotel where we were staying. We walked in, and on the screen was live scenes from downtown Vancouver. Police cars on fire. You know, you remember the riots in Vancouver? I thought to myself, an ice hockey game? I mean, what's going on? The city is being destroyed. I mean, Vancouver, the capital. Or no, that's not the capital, is it? No. But it's one of your largest cities. What is the capital of Canada?
2: Victoria.
1: Exactly. Oh, now there's uncertainty here. Come on, what's your capital?
2: Ottawa.
1: There you go. And I'm thinking to myself, here Vancouver is being destroyed because of an ice hockey game that is lost. What has happened? The gift of using your physical body, of exercising, has been perverted because God is no longer in the picture, and now it's all about self. Right? You see that, how that happens? And this slips in also so easily into our Christian lives. It is so important for us, friends, to come back to the pure gospel of Christ. And in the pure gospel of Christ, first and foremost is an acknowledgement of the Creator in all things. Whether it be in the gift of eating food, the gift of work, the gift of using our bodies, whatever gift that God has given to us, we must acknowledge the Creator. Because in acknowledging the Creator, we will have a framework in which we can truly enjoy that gift. Does that make sense? So that the gospel can go forth unhindered. I see our time is already up. Time goes so quick. But we're going to continue our time together tomorrow evening, or at least on this topic in the book of Romans. And tomorrow morning we're going to look at the topic of prayer. And I just look forward to this week because I know that God has an amazing blessing in store for each one of us. And the blessing, again, as I said earlier, does not depend on me and it doesn't depend on you, but it depends on our Heavenly Father. And in Him we trust. Amen? We trust that He wants to do a work in our lives. And so why don't we, as far as we can here, let's just kneel together to have a word of prayer as we close our evening together. Father in heaven, I want to thank you that we can come to you this evening. I want to thank you for this week of prayer that has begun. I want to thank you, Lord, that you have a purpose and a plan for each of our lives, and that you reveal that to us through your Holy Spirit and through your Word. And as we come to you, Lord, I want to pray that you will guide us throughout this week, that as we study together, that your Word may come alive, that it may shape us and mold us and fashion us into your image. Thank you, Lord, that you have called us to acknowledge you and to enter into a relationship with you. May we be your sons and daughters. And I pray that we may acknowledge you in all things in our life, whether we eat or drink, and whatsoever we do, may we do it to your glory. May the gospel be unhindered in our lives. May we experience you to the deepest level. And I just pray that you will guide us throughout this week, and that you'll prepare our hearts for what you have in store for us. Thank you for being with us this evening, and we ask these things in your precious name. Amen. Amen.
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5: A friend of mine traveled to Cozumel, Mexico to enter a half Ironman race, swimming a little over a mile, riding a bike 56 miles, and running a little over 13 miles. Well, he shipped his bike from home, but it never arrived. He desperately tried to locate it, but in vain. His wife was talking to a person who helped with the shipping, but his response, "I'm at a bar." Well, my friend was in the lobby of his resort when this stranger shows up who says, "I understand you need a bike." Well, my friend had never met this man before and asked, "Well, who are you?" "You need a bike, don't you?" "Yes." "Well, here's my bike. You can use it." So my friend did the race, ended up at a different place than he expected, and was wondering what to do with the bike when the stranger showed up, took his bike, and that was it. Well, my friend believes God did something special for him that day. You know what? I do too. This is Rod Bieber with Seed Time and Harvest.
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1: Welcome to Wonders in the Word, a radio ministry of amazing facts. 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
2: Jesus was walking by the Sea of Galilee one day, and multitudes were following him. He saw four friends that were fishermen that were cleaning their nets, Andrew, Peter, his brother, and James and John. He asked if he could borrow Peter's boat so he could preach to the people without being crushed by the crowd off into the water. And Peter accommodated him. Jesus preached. Then afterward, he said, I see your boat is empty. Why don't you launch out into the deep and let down your nets? They said, Lord, you're a good preacher, probably a fine carpenter, but you don't know anything about fishing. You fish at night. We fished all night. We didn't catch anything. But if you insist, we'll try one more time. So they went out and they let their nets down. And the Bible tells us that the catch of fish was so enormous, the nets began to break. They had to call for their partners, James and John, to come along. And both boats were filled. They had never seen a catch like this at any time in their life. They knew it was a supernatural miracle. Peter, recognizing that he was in the presence of a divine being, fell down before the Lord and said, Lord, you don't know who I am. You better leave. I am a sinful man. You know, that's what the Lord wants us to do. Come and confess our weakness just like we are. Jesus said, don't fear, Peter. From now on, you are going to catch men. You can come with your gifts and your sin just like you are, and the Lord will train you to utilize your gifts in his service. The Bible tells us the night of the Last Supper, when Jesus notified them that tonight one of you is going to forsake me, or one of you is going to betray me, and you'll all forsake me. Peter said, though all these men forsake you, I will not forsake you, comparing himself among his friends. And they all said the same thing. Peter did not recognize his own weakness. He was sincere, but he did not know his own heart. I mean, later that night when Judas came with the mob, Peter pulled out his sword. He planned on fighting. You know why? His friends were watching. As long as he had an audience, Peter was very brave. But shortly after that, when all of his friends forsook Jesus and fled, Peter wanted to follow Jesus, but now Jesus was not popular. So the Bible says in Mark chapter 14, he followed from a distance. He followed afar off. Friends, if you're going to follow Jesus, don't follow afar off. You want to be as close as you can possibly be. Otherwise, you may repeat the mistake of Peter if you follow Jesus from a distance. Let's find out what we can learn from God's Word about these principles by going to question number one. How does God determine whether or not we are on His side? Say the answers with me. Matthew 7:21. Not everyone that says unto me, Lord, Lord, shall enter into the kingdom of heaven, but he that talks about, doeth the will of my Father which is in heaven. You know, Jesus says quite a bit about doing. Christ talks about a father that had two sons, and he said, please go work in my field. And one son said, not today, Dad, I've got other plans. But he repented and he later went. The other son said, I'm on my way, Dad, but he never went. And Jesus says the bottom line is, which of the two sons did what their father said? The one who had a pretense but didn't go, or the one who said no but then repented and went? The bottom line, Christ said, is the one who did it. The Lord wants us to be doers of the word. Amen? Romans 6:16. Know ye not that to whom you yield yourselves servants, let me say that again. Know ye not that to whom you yield yourselves servants to obey, his servants you are to whom you obey, whether of sin unto death or of obedience unto righteousness. We are ultimately the servants of the one we're obeying. If we are obeying the rules of a church, then you better hope that church has a heaven to take you to. If you want to get to heaven, you need to obey God. Amen? Amen. If you're obeying a government instead of God, as some people have done, you better hope that government has a heaven to take you to. How do we best demonstrate our love for God? By honking your horn, right? Get one of those bumper stickers, if you love Jesus, honk. That means you love Jesus. No, John 8:31. He says, if you continue in my word, then you are my disciples indeed. And again, John 14:15, the Lord tells us, if you love me, keep my commandments. He wants us to keep them. 1 John 2:4, he that says he knows him and keepeth not his commandments is a liar, and the truth is not in him. Now, how many commandments would that be? All of them. Because it says in James 2:10, for whoever shall keep the whole law and yet stumble or offend in one point, he's guilty of all. Now, we've learned during this seminar that God is looking for a people in the last days who have the commandments of God and the testimony of Jesus. Do you think that means some of the commandments or all 10 of them? God's law has not been abrogated. It has not been annulled. What Jesus wrote with his finger in stone is still intact. You will see it is in heaven someday. That's why he said heaven and earth must pass away before one jot or tittle in any wise passes from the law. And I make no apologies for teaching the commandments, including the Sabbath commandment, because Jesus told me that whosoever therefore shall break the least of these commandments and teach men so, Matthew chapter 5, he'll be spoken of as least in the kingdom of heaven. But whoever shall do and teach them will be called great in the kingdom of heaven. And so I'm worried about what he thinks of me and not what the popular world thinks of me. Amen? So we've learned that there is at least one, and in some places several commandments that even Christians are turning away from. And it's a very critical thing to do. Will true Christianity be popular in the last days? Christ has warned us, if you want to be a real Christian, you need to brace yourself because you're going to meet with opposition. Matthew 24, verse 9, Jesus said, you will be hated of all nations for my name's sake. Is he worth it, friends? That means that everywhere you go, if you really live the Christian life, you're going to meet with opposition because you will be a threat to the devil and he will oppose you. Greater is he that is in you than he that is in the world, but the devil will oppose you every step of the way. 2 Timothy 3:12, it says there, yea, all that live godly in Christ Jesus shall suffer persecution. Now, why don't we have more persecution in places like the United States? You know why? There's not very much godly living. Matter of fact, I've often wondered if we ought to pray for trial and persecution that it would stimulate some more godly living, right? We might be praying the wrong prayers. We're praying for peace and prosperity. We ought to say, Lord, send a famine. That's what Elijah did, and it brought a revival. Am I right? You start living godly, you'll see more persecution. If we would be more of a threat to the devil, the fires of persecution will be rekindled. The Bible says in Revelation 12:17, and the dragon, who's that? The devil was wroth, infuriated with the woman, and he goes to make war, that's the battle of Armageddon, with a remnant of her seed that keep the commandments of God and have the testimony of Jesus. This is just on the horizon right over the next hill, friends. Furthermore, Revelation 13:5, the Lord tells us in prophecy, the beast power will cause that as many as would not worship the image of the beast should be killed. I don't know what you think, but I think that's pretty serious. Now, you can expect that if you take your stand for the truth, people are going to call you a cult. They're going to call you bizarre. There's all kinds of strange rumors floating around out there. Seventh-day Adventists sacrifice chickens, and I don't know. You know, if people think that we have green antenna or something and don't know that we're just Bible-believing people. And there'll be a lot of misconceptions. You will be falsely accused. You know, back in the days of Nero, Nero wanted to use the Christians as a scapegoat because the people were very dissatisfied with his government. So you know what he said? The Christians, during their communion service, they said, this grape juice and this bread is a symbol of the body and blood of Christ. Nero took that and said, Christians are cannibals. They go into the catacombs and they eat human flesh. And that spread all throughout Rome, and that made them feel more justified when they saw the Christians being torn from limb to limb in the Colosseums because they said, well, they're cannibals. What do you expect? That wasn't true. The devil is a master of false advertising. Am I right? Yes. Is it possible to serve both God and the crowd? No, Jesus tells us very clearly, friends. What does it say? No man can serve two masters. You know, one time someone came to Benjamin Franklin They asked him for a scripture that proved that a man could not have more than one wife, and he quoted this: "No man can serve two masters. No man can serve two masters, for he will either hate the one and love the other, or else he will hold to the one and despise the other." Now, during World War II and World War I, Switzerland was neutral. They said, "We don't want to get involved. We've got the banks. Be nice to us." And everyone left Switzerland alone. They were neutral territory. I've got some sad news for you. In the battle between Christ and Satan, there is no Switzerland. If you're not with him, you are on the devil's side, friends. If you're not on the winning team, you're on the losing team. There's no middle ground. And you might say, "Well, I don't want to make a decision right now." By saying, "I don't want to make a decision now," you're making a decision. You're staying on the devil's side, and you make yourself an adversary of the one who died to save you. Matthew 13:20, Jesus said, "He that is not with me is against me." Those are our choices, friends. We are with Christ or against Christ. And after all he's done to save me, I don't want to be against him. Is it safe to love friend or family member more than Jesus? No. Matthew chapter 10, Jesus said, "He that loveth father or mother more than me is not worthy of me. He that loves son or daughter more than me is not worthy of me." Now, what is Christ saying? Is he telling us we're not supposed to love our children? No, we're supposed to love him supremely more. Luke 14:26. "If any man comes to me and hate not," and that word hate there means to love less dearly, "his father and his mother and his wife and his children and his brethren and his sisters, yea, his own life, also cannot be my disciple." We need to love the gift, or the giver, more than the gift. Am I right? Some people think, "Well, Doug, I want to take a stand. I want to join the remnant church. I want to be baptized, but I'm waiting for my family. They need time to adjust and to accept. I'm waiting for my husband, my wife to come along." The best thing you can do for the ones you love is to put God first. Because if you procrastinate, you're sending a message to them that it's really not that urgent, it's not that important. If you want to really show love for your children, then you put Christ first. You sense the urgency, they will sense that. Whatever decisions you make will ultimately react in those around you. You're going to take people to heaven or to hell with you by your example, friends. And it's so much more important that you love the one who gave you your children, your spouse, your family, than loving them supremely. Some of you are struggling. You're thinking, "Doug, I'd like to join the remnant church. I'd like to be baptized, but I'm not quite ready to give up my cigarettes." That's right. There's some people. They'd rather have a filter king than the King of Kings. Some people would rather have a string of pearls than the pearl of great price. Amen? A lot of people are willing to sacrifice eternal life. They're not willing to cut. Some people are saying, "Doug, I'd like to follow you, but God knows I need to take care of my family. And if I keep the Sabbath truth, I'm going to lose my job." Well, pardon me, friends. I know that's difficult. I've been there and been through that. But you're going to meet people in heaven who lost their lives rather than disobey Jesus. We need to love him so much because he laid down his life to cover our disobedience. Will we continue in sin, knowing that it grieves him, that it wounds him? If you love him, you must be willing to make any sacrifice, and you will be blessed if you do. Don't forget that. The blessing outweighs the sacrifice. Is it wise to put a prosperous career or earthly treasures before Jesus? What does the Bible say? Matthew chapter 16, verse 26. "For what is a man profited if he gains the whole world and loses his own soul? Or what will a man give in exchange for his soul?" A lot of my immediate family thinks I'm stark raving mad because my father is virtually a billionaire living in Miami, and I'm bebopping around the country preaching, and I get a pastor's salary. And they said, "You know, you need to be down there. You need to be working for him. You need to be close and think of how you can help God's work." A lot of people, Christians, tell me, "You got to go work for your dad for a few years, and when you get a few million dollars, then you can help God's work and you can help my ministry." They'll say, "That's right. I know that God's called me to preach the gospel. If I do that, I know my weaknesses. I would be lost. I'm not bragging about it, but I could not live in that environment. One way that I stay close to the Lord is I stay actively engaged in sharing Jesus with others. I'm doing this partly for selfish reasons, friends. It keeps me in the Word. It keeps me close. And it's invigorating for me to see people come to the Lord. I'm a mess just like you. This is just my calling. And by God's grace, I love preaching because I do it anyway. They pay me for it. Luke 12:15. The Bible says, a man's life consisteth not in the abundance of things which he possesses. You know, my heart yearns over a lot of our young people. I visit at the schools and I say, what are your plans? And so many of the young people, even at Christian schools, their plans revolve around what career is going to pay the best. Instead of saying, how can I best serve God and my fellow man, which used to be the pattern, now they want to know what will have the best job opportunities, the best retirement, what will give me the quickest raises and most power to buy a new house and a fancy car. And I think they don't know. I've been there and done that too. And happiness does not come from the abundance of things. Happiness comes from knowing that you're on your way to glory, that you're going to live forever, that there's a plan for your life. Because you ask these people with all these possessions. I know some that have killed themselves. It doesn't bring happiness. You know, when I lived in Florida, they have greyhound races there. And one day I heard a story that during a race, you know, they open the hatch and these dogs are trained all their lives to follow after a mechanical bunny rabbit. They're never intended to catch it. And they run with all their heart and soul to catch this mechanical rabbit. One day it had rained at one of these tracks there in Florida and the grass was laying across this little electric track where the electrical bunny runs on a rail. Halfway through the race, everybody's cheering and the dogs are yapping full bore. The rabbit went across this wet grass and it caused a short and the bunny blew up. And all these poor, skinny little anorexic greyhounds were wandering around nervously because they lost their goal. They didn't know what to do anymore. Some people spend their whole lives chasing after these dreams that they're never going to attain because happiness doesn't consist. As soon as you think you've got everything, you'll find out you don't. And you'll want that, and you're dissatisfied. I also heard about a greyhound race one time where a real rabbit bounded across the track. And one dog looked at the mechanical rabbit. He looked at the real one. He said, forget that. And he went off out after the real rabbit. Never saw him again. Is it safe to continue disobeying God's will after he's shown us the truth? Very disastrous, friends. Hosea 4:6, my people are destroyed for lack of knowledge. Now wait, you're thinking that doesn't sound fair. Keep reading. Not just because of lack of knowledge, but because you have rejected the knowledge. Oh, my heart is yearning over people who've sat night after night in the seminar. You've heard the truth and you're holding off. The Bible says, if you reject knowledge, I will also reject thee. Seeing that you have forgotten the law of thy God, I will also forget thy children. It will not only affect you, it will affect those around you. Friends, for your sake, for the sake of God's glory, for your loved ones, surrender to Jesus and follow him. Don't follow the crowd. Don't worry about pleasing the world. The world is not going to make you happy anyway. Hebrews 10:26. For if we continue to sin willfully after we've received the knowledge of the truth, there remaineth no more sacrifice for sins. That's why it's so important that we do something about what we've learned. What will happen to those who persist in rejecting the truth? It's very devastating. The answer is 2 Thessalonians 2:10-12. And with all deceivableness of unrighteousness in them that perish because they receive not the love of the truth. Now wait a second. What's one of Jesus' names? I am the way, the truth, and the life. And you need to receive a love of the truth. When you love Jesus, obeying his word will be so much easier. That they might be saved. And for this cause, because they do not receive a love of the truth, for this cause God will send them strong delusion that they should believe a lie that they might be damned who believe not the truth but had pleasure in unrighteousness. Are you aware that people in the last days who persecute God's children will ultimately get to the place where they're very sincere? Because they've rejected the truth, they will become convinced that the lie is genuine. You've met those people before, haven't you? They're very sincere that these ridiculous theories are true, and they think their sincerity makes them true. John 3:19. It tells us, and this is the condemnation, that light is come into the world and men love darkness rather than light. Why? Because their deeds were evil. Why did Cain kill Abel? Because Abel was bad or because Cain was evil? Why did the religious leaders crucify Jesus? Because of Jesus' badness or because of his goodness? The light of his goodness made the darkness of their badness stand out in stark contrast, and it convicted them. So they needed to put out the light. And that's why they crucified Christ. Is it safe to procrastinate or postpone this decision to follow Jesus? Hebrews 4, verse 7. Today, if you will hear his voice, harden not your hearts. Hebrews 2, verse 3. How shall we escape if we neglect so great a salvation? And 2 Corinthians 6, verse 2. Behold, now is the accepted time. Behold, now is the day of salvation. You may have heard that story about the parable where the devil gathers all of his demons and they come before him. He says, I need some effective plot to ensnare human beings. And one demon jumped up and he said, tell them the Bible's not true. The devil said, we've done that. It's got limited success. Something better. Another demon jumped up and said, tell them there's no God. The devil said, I've tried that too, but there's so much evidence of God. Another demon jumped up and said, tell them God doesn't care about them. They've gone too far. The devil said, that works too, but I need something great. One by one they came, and then finally a demon with a diabolical grin said, Lucifer, I've got it. Tell them there's a God. Tell them to go to church. Tell them that the Lord loves them. Tell them to give their hearts to the Lord tomorrow. Don't do anything right now. They've got plenty of time. And as the legend goes, satanic smile snarled around the devil's face, and he said, that's it? And that is going to be the design that will fill hell to bursting capacity, friends. Procrastination. Now, if God is speaking to you, do not wait until the intensity of the Spirit from this meeting disappears. Make your decision now, friends. Amen? What benefits come as a result of accepting and following the truth? Psalm 119, 165, great peace have they which love thy law, and nothing will offend them. Then in Job 8, verse 32, and you'll know the truth, and the truth will make you free. And then 1 Peter 1, 22, seeing you have purified your souls in obeying the truth through the Spirit, you'll be free, you'll have peace for all these things. What question did Jesus ask Peter three times? John 21, 17, he said unto them the third time, Simon, son of Jonah, lovest thou me? What needs to be the motive, friends? It needs to be because we love the Lord. Story I like to share about a father who was sailing through the warm Caribbean water with his two teenage boys. And one day he told them, be careful not to play near the edge of the boat. We're going through some shark-infested waters. Well, the boys soon forgot what their father had warned them. They began to wrestle and chase each other around the boat. One began to lose his balance. He grabbed his brother's t-shirt, and they both fell off into the warm Caribbean water as the boat slipped on by. They were good swimmers. They began to shout for their dad, who came up below the deck, and he saw that the boat was leaving his sons behind. He dropped the sail, and he encouraged them to swim back to the boat. Well, they were out there blaming each other and dunking each other. And then the father noticed dark shadows beneath the surface beginning to circle his sons. And the father said, boys, I see sharks. Swim quickly and calmly back to the boat. Well, they looked around and they saw no dorsal fins cutting the water. They'd watched too much TV. One of the brothers said, I haven't seen these sharks in days. Dad's trying to scare us to teach us a lesson. So they said, shark, shark, help. And they began to mock their father. They continued to splash and to wrestle to show they weren't afraid. And the sharks continued to close their circle. The father understands the nature of sharks. And he told those boys, now, come to the boat. They hesitated. He threw them a life preserver. They said, we don't need that, Dad. We can get there on our own. Finally, in a desperate effort to save the boys, the father took a knife from the galley. He cut his wrists. He dove in the water, and he swam away from the boat. The water began to boil and churn red off in this other direction. And the question is, now that the father's given his life to create a means for the boys to get back to the boat, he's shown his love, what more can he do? If they choose to remain in the water, friends, My plea to you is that you'll make a decision right now to come to Jesus.
1: Remember the Sabbath day and keep it holy. And most Christians will gather together to worship in church on Sunday in honor of that commandment. But at the time of the Ten Commandments, the Sabbath was on Saturday. Yet we also know that Jesus was resurrected on Sunday. So which one is the true Sabbath day today? When did Sunday keeping begin? Did the apostles go to church on Sunday? How can we be sure of the right day? Why do most Christians observe Sunday? 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

Throughout recorded history, tales of ghosts and spirits can be found in folklore in nearly every country and culture. Egyptians built pyramids to help guide the spirits of their leaders. Rome sanctioned holidays to honor and appease the spirits of their dead. Even the Bible tells of a king that used a witch to contact the spirit of a deceased prophet. Today, ancient folklore of spirits and apparitions have gone from mere superstitions to mainstream entertainment and reality. Scientific organizations investigate stories of hauntings and sightings, trying to prove once and for all the existence of ghosts. Even with all the newfound technology and centuries of stories all over the world, there is still no clear-cut answer. So how do we know what's true? Why do these stories persist?

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1: I don't understand. Why did this have to happen to me?
2: I feel like I just can't make sense of things. I need answers.
1: Where is God?
3: Relationships, relationships, relationships. I don't know if it would be possible to do a program of questions that young people ask most without covering that topic. Welcome to Raw Questions, Relevant Answers. And this is a program where we look at the common questions that you as young people have been sending in to be answered. My name is Michelle Dukamas. I'm here with my co-hosts, Dee Casper and Mark Payton. We are the relationship experts. Okay, wait, we're actually not. But we are going to try to look at your questions biblically and do our best with the help of the Holy Spirit. So we're going to go to our first question today. This question was sent in from a 26-year-old female. Is there such a thing as too many rules and overthinking a relationship?
4: Ooh. What do you think?
5: Yeah, I mean,
4: I would say yes and no, but I'll let Mark answer first.
5: I think there's two sides to this. Where this question, I think, is coming from is that there has been a movement to add in more rules and thinking into relationships, because on a general note in society, you know, we don't have a lot, you know, hook up with somebody for a weekend and then, you know, it's just, in many ways, dating now is very lucid. Yes, it doesn't have the commitment and the beauty and the principles that are characterized in the Word of God. However, sometimes what I think can end up happening is that those of us who have grown up in it and who have had a lot of emphasis placed on relationship rules and dating can sometimes get into this mode where you start to overthink everything. And so instead of thinking in a normal way, you can easily overthink it. Honestly, I think the answer of the question is yes and no. Yeah. Like, but the determinant factor is you, right? Because you can overthink it, but you can also underthink it. The key, I believe, is to really seek God in His Word and other spiritual counsel.
4: Yeah, God doesn't want us to have analysis paralysis in this selection of our future spouse. I mean, we believe that there are biblical principles that we can work with that kind of understand that the purpose of relationships is marriage, not just to do what thou wilt and hope for the best. There should be some intentionality here, but in order to kind of teach or to kind of open that discourse, there have been some who've laid out principles that are kind of going beyond. It's kind of like what the Pharisees and Sadducees did. They had like 37 laws for the Sabbath that you can't find in the Bible. Yeah. If you spit on the ground, you're plowing the soil. If you untie your shoe or do a finishing

0: stroke. And the intentions were good. We definitely don't want to break the Sabbath. Let's just ensure that no one does. Mm. And this can at times put us in situations where there's so much fear of doing the wrong thing that we don't know how to do anything. Mm. And so I can resonate to some degree with that thought process of, it seems like it's a little too much to some degree. So how do we go about this process of like meeting and going forward? But their question was, is it possible? Yes, it's possible. But it's also possible for us to be so self-confident in our ability to recognize a situation without receiving godly counsel, without talking to our parents, without talking to their parents, right? Mm-hmm. Some of these godly principles that are in Scripture, that when we do that, we end up in situations that we regret later and wish that someone would have told us.
1: Yeah.
0: And those principles were there to protect us from that situation.
1: And you know,
2: go ahead, Mark.
1: On that too, we do really have to think about the solemnity of this decision.
0: Yeah.
1: I mean, you don't really want to have divorce as an option. I mean, that messes up a lot of people's lives. Think about your kids, right? And so going into this, you're really making a decision for life. Mm-hmm. That's God's way. And when you think of it in that context, I mean, when you're looking to buy, well, okay, in my case, I may be looking to buy a camera. I'll have that camera for 3 years, right? Maybe four. After that, it doesn't matter. I can get a better one. But with a wife, that's a little bit different, you know?
2: And this is really huge. It's the idea that relationships are sacred, are special. Mm. I read once how whenever we step into someone's life, it's like we're stepping on sacred ground.
1: Mm.
2: And if you're working towards a more intimate relationship, like a romantic relationship and leading towards marriage, think about the sacredness of that.
1: Mm-hmm.
2: But maybe it's often easy to think about a lot of rules because it's hard for us to understand the principles.
1: Mm-hmm.
2: But God is a God of principles, that he likes to give us a picture that we're following. For instance, the intentionality is huge. I've had someone tell me before how, you know, hey, a relationship or a courtship is successful as long as you decide whether or not you and that person should get married.
0: Yes.
2: Well,
0: amen
2: yes,
0: to that.
2: But I disagree.
0: Really? To some degree I do, but go ahead.
2: I agree and disagree. I agree, but yet at the same time, how do we do the relationship? Are not all relationships meant to teach us more about how to love people, how to treat people like Christ? They're all a growing experience. And if we're not doing a relationship in that way, we can have an ungodly relationship, even if it is solving the issue of whether we get married or not.
1: Yeah.
2: So how do we go into it? Do we go into it with that respect, with that object of treating the other person as Christ would treat them?
1: Yeah.
2: Are we looking at how we deal with people's hearts?
1: Yeah.
2: We're holistic beings, mental, emotional, physical. Many relationships get out of whack in one of those areas. Either the physical is way ahead of the other two or some imbalance that can lead to hurting hearts. And so I would encourage, there can be too many rules, but in order to not focus on rules, hey, do some research about the principles God had for what relationship means, what it's for, and that can really lead us to treat it in a very special way.
1: Yeah.
0: Just in the context of my amen, this is one of the biggest reasons why people are so discouraged by all these rules and regulations they get thrown in their direction is they feel that the only reason they can even consider starting a relationship to some degree is how they feel, whether that's what's actually being taught or not. How they feel is, I can't even date this person if I know I'm going to marry them, or go through the process of getting to know them. And the problem is there's so much pressure on them that when the relationship falls apart, they start questioning everything they've ever known. Do I even know how to hear from God? Is everything about this wrong? And there's this yoke that comes from a failure of sorts that they don't know what to do with. Hmm. And the point that one of the lessons you learned through this process was there wasn't a fitness for marriage, and it's better to learn that now than later. Yeah. But you went into this with intentionality to see if you were fit for marriage. I think there's both sides of this principle, and I really like what you brought out on your point, which I think is super, super important, that isn't talked about near as much.
2: We have another question here. This is coming from another female who is asking, as a young single female, I don't date, but I want to be a wife and helpmate to a godly man who works for the Lord in these last days. Is prayer my only option in this case? I know it sounds awful to say because prayer is always the best option, but is there anything else I can or should be doing? I'm sitting here on a panel with two men. We have a So I guess I'll interject, and then you guys can help out this question too. As another young single female, I hear you. I understand how that is, that often we wonder, what do we do? How do we wait? You know, some principles that I have seen is in Luke 16:10, Jesus says, he who's faithful in little will be made ruler over much. Mm-hmm. If we are not given a relationship or a helpmeet, a husband at this time, maybe consider, what are we doing with what God's given us? Are we being faithful with the task, with the relationships that God has now? Those are the things that prepare us. I've seen this in my life. God puts friends. God puts ministries. God puts opportunities in my life that shape me and shape my character. As I look back, those are things that are going to affect how I am with my future husband.
1: Yeah.
2: Am I making good use of that? The other thing is, 1 Corinthians 7:34, Paul talks about how, you know, married women look for the things of their husband. Single women get to focus on the things of the Lord. Paul even goes so far to say, hey, maybe it's better to be single in some cases. But regardless of how long you'll be single, are we taking advantage of the time that we're single? It is a time when we can focus on the Lord, when we can do growth in certain areas that we may not be able to focus on as much, when we have a family, when we have those God-given obligations. And so maybe some faithfulness in those things now can be of help.
0: I was just briefly say that it's a prime time to search our own hearts and to see where we're broken. Any issues we may have from residual upbringing, whether it be from our parents, if you grew up in a divorced home like I did, or something else, any insecurities you have, any tendencies or shortcomings you see in your personality that cause problems in interpersonal relationships, this is the best time to search your heart, to find counseling, to find healing, to ensure that whenever that time does come for a relationship, there's less you're bringing into that you're going to have to deal with later. It's far better to deal with those issues now than in the midst of a situation of merging two lives together.
1: You know, one other thing too that I would say to that, part of the question is there anything I can be doing in the meantime? It seems like with the implication, like, am I just supposed to wait and sit and pray? And like, is this all I can do? I think one of the beautiful things about the gospel is that there is a certain, while we can't do anything to atone for ourselves, while we can't, there's no such thing as creature merit. It doesn't do anything. There's an aspect in which in day-to-day life, God does expect us to do things. God doesn't ask us to just sit here on the planet and pray and ask him to do every single little thing for us. He says, get up, go out, take the gospel to the world. We aren't the ones who bring the increase, but we plant the seed, we water the seed, right? And I think it goes, the same principle applies in this situation. You know, when you're waiting on God in this and praying and asking him to bring the right person to you, you have something to do in going out and meeting people, right? Yeah. You can go and get to know other people. I mean, you're not, God isn't going to just magically bring the perfect husband to you just riding on a pelican or something, right?
2: He could.
1: He could.
0: He probably won't though.
1: Yeah, exactly. You know, just go out there, like, get to know people, invest in relationships with people that are like-minded, talk with them, get to know them.
0: And find out where God is leading you in life and pursue that with every ounce of your being. And if this person isn't moving in the same direction that God is leading you, then it's probably not going to work. And this is why it is important for us. You know, Adam and Eve both had time alone with God before God brought them together to know who they were and where they were going. And I think it's an important and helpful principle that, who are you? Where are you going? And if that's not in harmony, that helps you to know whether you're moving in the same direction or not. So take advantage of that time to find out who you are.
2: Right.
0: Where he'd have you go.
2: You know, I've heard it like this. Look at, how much is a person like me? Is that compatible? Do we mesh? But how much is this person like God?
0: Yes.
2: That's a bigger thing. And where are we going? It's counsel about, is this person going to expand your sphere of influence, your usefulness in this life?
1: Yeah.
2: And part of it, like you all mentioned, is maybe God's wanting us to learn more about his call for our lives first. Yeah. How do we know if we're going in the same direction as someone if we haven't asked God about our direction? Yeah.
1: I want to read this really quick. These are some words of wisdom that I heard. This is speaking to a young man in regards to a relationship he's currently pursuing. If the atmosphere surrounding her is the most agreeable to you, if she meets your standard for a wife to stand at the head of your family, if, in your calm judgment, taken in the light given you of God, her example would be worthy of imitation, you may as well marry her. So basically, if they're really agreeable to you, if they meet your standards to be your wife, and if they are living in, if they're worthy to imitate, then that's somebody that is, you can feel comfortable with.
2: We become like those that we are the closest to. So this is a big decision. I just encourage each of you who are praying about godly relationships to continue praying, but also prepare. Let the Lord make you who he has called you to be, and then he will bring you someone that fits with that in his time. Thank you for watching. We'll see you next time.

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2: So I try to live a very healthy life. I'm a vegetarian. I try to be conscious of what I eat. I bring vegetables as a snack for my midday snacks at the office. I have a tomato and cucumber here. But once in a while, I kind of cheat, and I bring a V8 instead. And I drink this because it's much quicker to deal with this than to have to cut and eat this. In any case, the Bible wants us to be prepared to present our bodies and in honor of God. In fact, it talks about this in the book of Romans, chapter 12. It says, I appeal to you, therefore, brothers, by the mercies of God, to present your bodies as a living sacrifice, holy and acceptable to God, which is your spiritual worship. And that's my prayer for you today, no matter how you go about it, for you to live a healthy life, to give honor and glory to God in every single thing that you do and say. I'm Chaplain Kumar, and this is the 1 Minute Devotional.
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0: Because he lives, we can face tomorrow. That was the Nasser family honoring us with a beautiful song. This missionary family has been serving in an Islamic setting for the past 7 years. And although the government where they live officially allows freedom of religion, there is still a deep-rooted suspicion of Christianity and an animosity toward Christians in general. In this context, Ali and Nina Nasser have been sharing the good news of Jesus to friends, neighbors, and acquaintances. Welcome to part two of Effective Witness. In part one, Ali Nasser shared how effective witness must include an understanding of Muslim perspective. To them, Islam is a total way of life. There is no separation between secular and religious life. Friendships, social networks, jobs, politics, education. Islam pervades all aspects of life. It's all-inclusive. Likewise, our Christianity must do the same. Ali further points out that people in relationships are more important than programs or business. Without relationships, no progress is made. Therefore, one must invest time in order to build key friendships. The resulting trust will open the door for biblical conversations. But that trust needs to be there first. Ali also shares how extended family is the norm, and how the community acts as a collective for the common good of all. And Nina Nasser shared a story illustrating how friendship, through teaching violin, offered an opportunity to share the gospel. Today, Ali is going to share his next point on effective witness. Point number three, share your testimony.
1: A. In Islamic circles, if something is important to you, you will talk about it. If you don't talk about something, it means you don't care about it. In the West, we typically are inhibited as we desire to be politically correct, so sometimes we don't talk about our faith or our love for God. However, in Middle Eastern cultures, this is not the case. If something is important to us, then we will not be afraid to talk about it. If we love God, then we will naturally want to talk about Him.
0: While Ali was on the road visiting donors who support his project, he recorded this short story that illustrates this point.
1: One of the things I've wanted to do is to connect with people outside of my church circle of friends. I've thought about as to how I could best do this, so an idea struck me to join a bicycle club. I could become friends with someone in the bicycle club in hopes that it would lead to spiritual dialogue and maybe someone coming to faith in Jesus Christ. So I started recently riding my bicycle on the daily commute to our office. I also started riding up and down the hills around the home. Then one day after I posted one of my rides on social media, a person by the name of Dennis reached out to me. He wanted to go on a bike ride together. There was an upcoming club ride and Dennis invited me to that. So I joined him. It was a great ride with almost 80 cyclists that day. Then after that club ride, Dennis and I went on several more bike rides by ourselves. It was on one of those rides that Dennis started opening up a bit more of himself. He told me he wanted to give up smoking. He also mentioned that he had broken up with his girlfriend. Another time we went on a 100-mile bike ride, in which I had the chance to pray with him. I've always prayed for him since we met, but this was the first time I actually prayed with him with his consent. A few months have passed since we've ridden together due to the winter weather and busy schedules. Recently, we connected again in the spring and went on a ride. Dennis told me that since we last cycled together, he had stopped smoking. I asked him when he decided to stop smoking. Dennis said it was since the last time we've met. It's been 3 months and he has been smoke-free. He further told me that he has a new girlfriend and she doesn't smoke either. This is great news, as she will be a positive influence on him as well. Lastly, he also bought a new bicycle. So instead of putting his money on cigarettes, he is paying for his new bike. There have been some positive changes that Dennis is making in his life. I believe the Holy Spirit is working it upon his heart. I also pray that I can be used as God's instrument to see more changes in Dennis' life, and pray that I can keep riding my bicycle for Jesus. Back to the principle of sharing your testimony.
0: Be sensitive and really listen. Don't push your own agenda. Be real, be sensitive, and be a good listener. That means reading between the lines. In other words, really listen to what they are saying with your heart and not just your ears. In doing so, they will tell us what their real needs are, and that will give us an opportunity to help them. Don't just invest into the relationship because you desire them to be baptized or converted. If you come to the friendship table with this agenda, then it will surely show. Don't be phony and pseudo-interested because they are your mission. Rather, be genuinely interested in them as an individual. God loves them also. Whether that friendship leads to baptism or not, the point is God cares for that individual and so should you. See, pray and watch for opportunities. Allow the Holy Spirit to guide you as to when and where you should speak to them about God. Wait for those openings and don't rush the process. Speak about what God has done specifically for you. Don't dance around it. Be direct, short, and to the point. But tell how God has made a difference especially for you. Make it personal. Talk about how He's made an impact on your life. Make it real. They want to know that if God's made a difference for you, maybe it will make a difference for them also. Lastly, it is God who is at work for the salvation of our Muslim friends. God loves and cares for each of His children. It is ultimately God who can save them. When we labor diligently for the salvation of our fellow men, God will prosper our every effort.
2: 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The Nassar Family Girls will now bless us with another song in Turkish. How excellent your name is.

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3: One day I came home from work, and I discovered that the phone was completely dead. Now there's a small box attached to the house where the phone line comes in. That's where a person can verify if the problem is inside the house or has something to do with the incoming line. I tested the box and found the incoming line was as dead as the proverbial doornail. Using another phone, I called the company and they sent out a technician. He confirmed that the line to the house was dead. Now this line is underground and runs from where it enters the house to a place at the back of our property line. We couldn't figure out what had happened. The line was alive at the property line, but it was dead where it entered the house. Then we discovered that when a neighbor had installed a fence the day before, he had inadvertently cut the underground cable. And so the phone man put in a temporary line, and the following week he returned to repair in a permanent way and to solve our problem. The success of a company can depend on its service. We tend to do the most business with a company which not only gives the best price, but also the best service. I suspect this mentality sometimes carries over into our concept of prayer. We tend to see God as the ultimate service call. When we call a service representative to fix the washing machine, or when we take our car in to be repaired, it isn't a requirement to be a personal friend of the person who does the repairs. In fact, sometimes if a person feels they are not getting the service they deserve, they might even file a complaint with the management. While this may be acceptable in doing business, it can be damaging in our relationship with God, and it will render the prayer life ineffective. The purpose of prayer is not to persuade God to serve us, but it is an act of coming to Him with a desire to do His will. There has never been a problem in God's attitude toward us, though the devil has tried to persuade us otherwise. As our Heavenly Father, He cares for us more than we care for ourselves, and He knows what we need even better than we do. I was talking with someone one time expressing the thought that God created us to glorify Him and for His pleasure. This person seemed at the time to have a little problem with this concept. Their question was, oh, but what about my happiness? If I'm always trying to make God happy, when will I have the occasion to enjoy myself? My friend, when we're making God happy and glorifying His name, we could not be happier ourselves. The significance and meaning of our entire existence, our present and our ultimate happiness, is wholly in proportion to the extent to which we do His will and serve Him. If we tend to see prayer as a type of service call, we will consider it something to be done mechanically or by the numbers. Many seem to think that if we pray this way or we say it that way, it will work for us. Or if it's not working, we should try to use other words. But the priority of prayer is not about doing. It's about being. No matter how technically correct our prayers may be, if our attitudes are not right, it'll all be for nothing. Sin is about wrong attitudes. Wrong attitudes will always lead to wrong actions. The reverse of this is not necessarily true. And that is that right actions will change wrong attitudes. This is because it's possible to do the right thing for the wrong reason. We may be able to think of 1,000 needs we have, or 1,000 problems may beset us. But our greatest need is to have new attitudes. Have you noticed the most serious problems that come to us in life are usually the result of our wrong attitudes? Has anyone ever told you, "I don't like your attitude"? The more I look into the depths of my own heart, the more I realize I don't like my own attitudes. And this has come home to me forcefully during the past few years. I've had a number of things happen to me that have shown me what my attitudes really are, and I don't like them. Experiences through which I have passed have revealed what my heart is. When certain things happened, the initial reaction was usually sadness and bitterness. But then would come resentment and all the rest. And later, anger and frustration. After that can even come shame and embarrassment. As we pass through life's experiences, the gut reaction can as easily be, "Oh, why are they doing this to me? Oh, where did I fail? Oh, what will people think of me?" As I pass along through life, I'm finally realizing that I've spent a lot of time praying that God would change the world, and less time praying He would change me and give me a right attitude. I'm glad to say I'm finally coming around. I believe I'm beginning to get my priorities straight. And in the process, I'm seeing some incredible miracles. Now, I can't tell you of someone raised to life from the dead or of receiving a check in the mail for just the amount needed the day the bank was to foreclose. But I can tell you for certain that God is doing wonderful things, changing my heart. He's not finished with me yet. But I can surely testify to the Bible promise that in Him all things are passed away and all things are becoming new. Now, we're not talking about a new house or a new car, a new wardrobe, or even a new body. But we're talking about new hearts and new attitudes. One of the attitudes that we must pray that God will give us is the attitude of praise. True praise is an attitude before it's an act. A person who doesn't have an attitude of praise cannot really praise God outwardly. What good would it do? Because God doesn't look on the outside. He looks on the heart. To give praise to God is to give Him credit. A person who doesn't have an attitude of praise may go through all the motions, but what they will be giving is not praise, but only flattery. And flattery is insincere praise. We're quick to ask God to do a favor for us. However, many times we're slow to give Him the credit for answering our prayers. How many times we've prayed that God would heal a sick friend or a loved one, and when they get well, there's often nothing more said. Or worse, there may be some comment like about how good the hospital was, or how skillful the doctors were who gave the treatments. Many of us pray before we take a trip and ask God to help us to arrive safely. And then when we arrive safe and sound, we forget all about our prayer. When the Scripture says, "Oh, that men would praise the Lord for His goodness," it's not referring to clapping or shouting or beating drums or dancing or raising hands or even saying amen. A person can go through the motions of praising God and yet not have an attitude of praise. True praise must begin in the heart. Rather than to pray God will teach us how to praise Him, we must first pray that He will give us an attitude of praise. An important truth in respect to praise is that we can rise no higher than our concept of God. In the past several decades, there has been an increasing tendency to bring God down to our level. I remember a song from the past entitled, "Have You Talked with the Man Upstairs?" Have you heard that song? In casual conversations, I've heard God referred to as the big man. There was even a high school football team somewhere named the Cougars. Before they played their games, they prayed to the big cougar in the sky. One day I was talking to a young man about spiritual things. He told me that he and J.C. got along pretty good. Friend, if we can rise no higher than our concept of God, what will be the end of us if God is the man upstairs, or the big man, or JC, or the big cougar in the sky? We will not be able to receive an attitude of praise if we have a low concept of God. As long as we insist on bringing God down to our level, two things will result. One, we will not be able to be raised out of our present fallen condition. And two, we will not be able to praise God as he deserves, yea, as he must be praised. Another essential attitude in prayer is consecration. Jesus prayed, "Consecrate them in truth. For their sakes I consecrate myself, that they themselves also may be consecrated in truth." John 17:17-19. A person who is not consecrated to God cannot pray effectively. When we pray, "Thy will be done," we are saying we are consecrated and dedicated to do his will, no matter what the cost. Prayer is not an arm's length transaction with God. We do business every day with strangers. We do it within the context of law. It is impossible to do business with a person and, or I should say, it is possible to do business with a person and not even like them if they have what we want badly enough. But with God, this is impossible. Prayer is not doing business with God. The scripture says that those who come to God must believe that he is, and that he is a rewarder of them who diligently seek him. Prayer is not to be an arm's length transaction with God. When we come to him in prayer, we must sooner or later be totally consecrated to him. To be consecrated to him means to be committed to do his will. We need to be continually renewing our consecration to God if we are to pray effectively. A person may ask, well, why do we need to continually commit to the Lord? Like the man who hadn't told his wife he loved her in 30 years. When a friend asked him why, he answered, well, I told her I loved her 30 years ago and nothing's changed. Though we may not realize it, friend, things do change. When we drive, we have to continually keep our hands on the steering wheel. It may be the same driver, it may be the same car. It's the road that changes. If we're not committed to driving, we can run off the road. Because of the fact we live in a world of sin, sin inside us and sin outside us, we must keep our consecration up to date. It's our consecration that reaches out to God when temptation comes. This consecration will enable us to resist. Oh, Heavenly Father, we reconsecrate our lives to you. We pray that every day, along all the way, our consecration might deepen through Jesus Christ. Amen.
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0: long, long time ago, Pharaoh, king of Egypt, gave Joseph and his brethren the land of Goshen as an inheritance. Eventually, this Pharaoh died. 500 years passed, and our story begins again in the reign of another king of Egypt. This new Pharaoh chose not to befriend Joseph's descendants.
1: Why do these Hebrews possess Goshen? It's part of our best and most productive land. Well, answer me. You're wise men and magicians, my chief counselors, aren't you?
2: Your Majesty, Goshen was given to Joseph and his descendants because of the service he rendered to Egypt during the Great Famine.
1: That was years ago. I'm king now. I don't owe Joseph or his descendants anything. They irk me. Get rid of them.
2: They're a spirited, hard-working people, Your Majesty. And there are more of them than there are of us Egyptians.
1: Yes, that's my point exactly. There's so many of them that were they to join up with an enemy, they would overthrow us. I'll order my general to kick them out immediately.
2: But, Your Majesty, the Hebrews are a useful people, and they are...
1: Useful?
2: They're excellent craftsmen and skilled workmen. I say make slaves of them.
1: Slaves? Your plan has some merit, Counselor.
2: And if we treat them rough enough, a few hundred will die now and then from overwork and decrease their numbers.
1: Yes.
2: Perhaps His Majesty will permit me to have charge of these slaves?
1: Now, just how will you accomplish this? How will you go about transforming the Hebrews into slaves?
2: I'll appoint overseers. Authorize the free use of whips.
1: Excellent. Permission granted. You will begin immediately.
2: At once, Your Majesty.
1: Well, and how is my chief counselor progressing in making slaves of the Hebrews?
2: The thing is done, accomplished, Your Majesty. They are bowed low with hard labor in mortar and brick and all manner of service in the field. The treasure cities of Python and Ramesses are beginning to shape up, Your Majesty.
1: Yes, so I understand. But I'm more interested in the Hebrew slaves.
2: Yes, Your Majesty.
1: You sound unhappy, dejected. They haven't revolted, have they?
2: No, Your Majesty. It's just that they, the more I punish them, the harder I afflict and oppress them, the more they seem to multiply and grow.
1: Oh, well, make them work harder. Beat them within an inch of their lives.
2: Oh, yes, Your Majesty.
1: Yes, Counselor.
2: The Hebrews continue to multiply in number, Your Majesty.
1: You beat them? Work them hard?
2: Yes, Your Majesty, but it doesn't seem to do any good.
1: Well, you're in charge. Think of something.
2: I have, Your Majesty.
1: Well?
2: Your Majesty, I suggest then that all the newborn Hebrew boy babies be put to death.
3: Ladies! His Majesty, great and mighty King of Upper and Lower Egypt, Lord of all peoples and Son of the gods, enters. Bow the knee.
4: Long live the King!
1: Now, you are all midwives. From this moment on, you will destroy all boy babies born of Hebrew women. Disobedience to this command will be punished by death. I'm very much disappointed in you midwives, all of you. I ordered you to kill all Hebrew boy babies. You disobeyed me. You haven't killed any. None of you have. Why? Why?
5: But, Your Majesty, the Hebrew women are not like Egyptian women. They're healthier and are delivered ere we midwives come in unto them.
1: Oh, all right. I'll accept that excuse, but get out.
0: Time passed. Still, the Hebrews continue to increase and multiply and become stronger.
1: We've got to stop them. Stop them, do you hear?
2: But how, Your Majesty?
1: I've decided to have every boy baby killed.
2: We tried that, Your Majesty, remember? The midwives wouldn't cooperate.
1: No, of course not. The midwives are themselves Hebrews. They fear the Hebrew God. I'm going to issue a proclamation that will place the responsibility of killing...
3: 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His Majesty, King of Upper and Lower Egypt, Son of the Gods, Sustainer of Mankind, Lord of the Nile and Ruler of the Universe, orders that every boy baby born to the women of Israel be cast into the River Nile. 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
8: When Ulysses S. Grant was dying of cancer, General O.O. Howard began to talk to him about the great military victories they had shared together. But General Grant interrupted with a special request. Stay tuned for the amazing facts about that conversation.

Hello, this is Joe Cruz on the Amazing Facts broadcast, Fact Which Affects You. Yes, when Ulysses S. Grant, Civil War Union general and 18th president of the United States, lay dying of cancer, General O.O. Howard came to see him. Now, General Howard, famous as a Christian soldier, began to talk to the general about the battles and campaigns they had played a part in. Grant listened to him for a little while, and then he interrupted and said, "General Howard, tell me what you know about prayer." So when facing the unknown, the question of prayer was of greater interest to him than all those memories of the battles they had fought together. You know, friends, man's ultimate quest of the ages is peace with God. Truly, there's no greater objective anywhere. Today, just like in Jeremiah's day, we cry out, "Peace, peace," when there is no peace. Prayer, the greatest resource for good in our midst, lies relatively untapped. Prayers are so often meaningless and powerless, while some are unanswered altogether. How desperately we need to develop prayer potential, both individually and universally also. Now it's generally agreed that everybody has some concern in his soul about the great beyond. And most people pray in some fashion or other to somebody or something, or sometimes maybe even to themselves. But in praying, friends, there can only be one great true source of blessing. Jesus often spent entire nights praying to his Father in heaven. His communication and desire were so intense that at Gethsemane, he even sweat, as it were, great drops of blood. But let's turn to Isaiah 46 now, verses 9 and 10. And wise is the man that can have faith in God concerning these texts and these promises. "Remember the former things of old, for I am God, and there's none like me, declaring the end from the beginning, and from ancient times the things that are not yet done, saying, My counsel shall stand, and I will do all my pleasure." You see, friends, God sits calmly enthroned today, guiding the affairs of the universe. It's man who's upset. Our sin-stained race is mad. Rebellion breaks out here and there. Force must step in and put it down. And everywhere thinking people are asking, "What does this all mean?" And others say, "Well, I'll pray, but God will have to accept my terms." But does he do that, friends? Even in this do-it-yourself age, nobody can be justified by his own works. He must seek a source higher than himself. Interviews must be arranged. Duty must be understood. In short, everybody must pray and effect the necessary changes that he might come into a right relationship with God. When a sinner is pardoned and received into divine favor, it's only because the merits of Christ's righteousness are applied in his case. In that way, he's justified. God hears and responds to the sinner's willingness for change. When God pardons a sinner, he remits the punishment that the penitent deserves, and the Lord treats him as though he had never sinned. Now, this is heaven's greatest miracle, and it can only be realized by faith in the fact that God's able to do this for everybody who seeks him. It's the prayer of faith alone that saves. Ephesians 2, verse 8 says, "For by grace are ye saved through faith, and that not of yourselves, it's a gift of God." Now, justification means that a person is made acceptable to God. Every soul must pray his heart and life into harmony with the will of God. And let's notice here a few of the sinner's steps along this miracle mile to God's favor. Every praying sinner who comes to Christ is a miracle. To find peace with God, a person must come, and they must come in the right spirit with the right question. Praying for repentance is the very first step. Only a broken, contrite heart is acceptable to God, and even this step is accomplished through the drawing power of God. As man responds to this drawing, he advances towards Christ in order that he may repent. Now notice I said, in order that he may repent. Now this is a wonderful step towards God, but it's all effected by prayer and in asking in faith. It's God that really draws us to repentance. All right, step number two is confession. That's very important, my friends, this condition to obtain the favor of God. God does not require some grievous thing of the penitent in order to receive forgiveness. He's very merciful. And he lived here in this world amid all the trials and hardships that we have to face. The Bible says he was in all points tempted like as we are, yet without sin. Hebrews 4, verse 15. He alone is able to forgive sin. 1 John 1:9 says, "If we confess our sins, he is faithful and just to forgive us our sins and to cleanse us from all unrighteousness." Now, it's always necessary to confess to God in order to be forgiven.
But sometimes, friends, it's necessary to even confess to some individual that we have wronged also. Now, that's not easy. It's probably the hardest thing that we'll ever be asked to do. But it's very important. True confession frees the soul. And when we do it, we have to acknowledge particular sins, not just a general admission of guilt. David said, "The Lord is nigh unto them that are of a broken heart, and saveth such as be of a contrite spirit." Psalm 34, verse 18. Would you like to have greater victory in your prayer life, friends? Then consecration, the third step, is very imperative. Consecration is yielding up the whole heart. By nature, we're alienated from God. The Lord desires to unite us. It's His purpose to reinstate every soul who'll come to Him in faith and do away with that enmity. And this is possible in a complete transformation and yielding of the whole nature to Jesus. Warfare with self and the self nature is man's greatest battle to fight. Yielding the entire will to God is a dramatic struggle. All that would separate us from Him must go. Let's turn to the Lord's Word now in Luke 14:33, and here we find a line of demarcation drawn between the saved and the lost. "Whosoever he be of you that forsaketh not all that he hath, he cannot be my disciple." And then again through Jeremiah, God said, "Ye shall seek me and find me when ye shall search for me with all your heart." Jeremiah 29:13. So in reality, then, anything that draws the heart away from God must be given up. Unless this takes place in the soul, prayers will always be selfish and loaded with pride and will center in idolatry. And prayer is not some mystic prescription to be abused by the self-righteous, the vile, or the greedy. These conditions in the soul become impenetrable obstacles. Those obstacles have to be removed, friends. Now let's look, first of all, at that barrier of self-righteousness. Let me read here the dramatic story of the two worshipers and the two prayers they offered, as Jesus told it in His parable. Two men went up into the temple to pray, the one a Pharisee, the other a publican. The Pharisee stood and prayed thus with himself, "God, I thank Thee that I'm not as other men are, extortioners, unjust, adulterers, and even as this publican. I fast twice in the week. I give tithes of all that I possess." And the publican, standing afar off, would not lift up so much as his eyes unto heaven, but smote upon his breast, saying, "God, be merciful to me, a sinner." I tell you, this man went down to his house justified rather than the other. For every one that exalteth himself shall be abased, and he that humbleth himself shall be exalted. Luke 18:10-14. Now the two men went up to the temple to pray. Now certainly we can't find anything wrong with this activity, can we? But the prayers were very, very different. The first offered a prayer of self-praise, really, and the other a petition of self-surrender. One judged his own character, not by Christ's righteousness, but in comparison to the lives of other men. He was full of self-esteem. He looked it. He walked it. He prayed it even. The other man saw his own insufficiency and weakness and found hope only in the virtues of Christ. He knew himself to be a sinner. A self-righteous man judges himself always by somebody else or by other people. The worse they are, the more righteous he seems to be. And with this attitude, it's easy to find fault. Remember, when you point the finger of judgment at another one, there are three fingers of your own hand pointing right back at you. Publicans or tax collectors were not very popular and were often, of course, dishonest. And this publican saw himself as he was, and he cried out, "God, be merciful to me, a sinner." Now, nobody can pray this prayer until he sees himself as God sees him. He was repentant and humble, and this man's prayer was answered. He went away to his house justified. But could the same be said for the Pharisee? Not at all. Cain considered himself righteous and presented to God a thank offering, but he made no confession of sin. Abel came with the blood pointing to the Lamb of God. He confessed his lost condition, and his only hope was in the God of love. Now, friends, you need to ask yourself, which one are you, is representing you today? Is your life and your prayer reaching through to God? The experience of the Apostle Peter illustrates a changeable nature of the self-righteous. Peter's fall, of course, was not instantaneous, but gradual. He actually considered himself very strong. "All these may deny you, Lord, but not I."
And yet in a few short hours the test came, and what a spectacle! Peter, the braggart, denying the Lord with cursing and swearing. The pride and self-sufficiency that shut Peter and the Pharisee out from communion with God is the same pride that's ruining thousands of people today. No sin is so hopeless and so incurable as self-righteousness. No man can understand his own errors in himself. The Lord was merciful in Peter's case. But nobody's really beyond help if he'll come humbly to Christ and seek for it. By beholding Him, we can really see and know ourselves. The self-righteous person is so enamored with a facade of his own excellence that he forgets his need for God. Even his prayers are offensive to God. Another obstacle to prayer is love of riches. It's hard for a selfish man to pray to a God who gave everything. The reason is that often the rich don't think of God from whom those mercies come. There was this rich man, you remember, that had a chance to bless many people, but he thought only of himself and his possessions. And Jesus talked about him in Luke 12:16-21. And he spake a parable unto them, saying, the ground of a certain man brought forth plentifully, and he thought within himself, saying, what shall I do, because I have no room where to bestow my fruits? And he said, this will I do, I'll pull down my barns and build greater. And there will I bestow all my fruits and my goods. And I will say to my soul, soul, thou hast much goods laid up for many years. Take thine ease, eat, drink, and be merry. But God said unto him, thou fool, this night thy soul shall be required of thee. Then who shall these things be which thou hast provided? So is he that layeth up treasure for himself and is not rich toward God. Yes, the greedy, covetous soul prayed with himself, what shall I do? And he answered his own question, I'll build greater, I'll take my ease, I'll live it up. And that proud man felt that he owed man nothing, and he had no obligation toward his fellow man. His benevolence could have blessed widows and children. A portion of his goods could have made many hearts glad, but he closed his heart to the cry of the needy. Now the psalmist said, the fool has said in his heart, there is no God, Psalms 14:1. In his mind, the rich man saw a blueprint for greater barns, more storage, honor above his neighbors, and of course, a life of ease. Every person would do well to ponder David's words. Man that is in honor and understandeth not is like the beast that perisheth. Psalms 49:20. So is he that layeth up treasure for himself, and is not rich toward God. Luke 12:21. Well, there are many exceptions where those who've been blessed with wealth share abundantly their goods with other people, of course. And in so doing, they're blessed even more. However, there are many of these obstacles that stand in the way and intercept the good impulses and also intercept the prayers as they go through to God. I hope we'll take a lesson from these things today. And now, this is Joe Cruz saying goodbye for today.

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3: Hello, friends. Would you like to hear an amazing fact? For those of you who love new tech gadgets, there's one in Eastern Tennessee now that should really impress you. Summit, a new supercomputer unveiled at Oak Ridge National Lab, is now believed to be the most powerful calculating machine on the planet. Built by IBM, it was designed to enhance the artificial intelligence features in your smartphone. China's held the official title for the fastest computer since 2013, but now it's estimated that the Summit is 60% faster than China's Taihu Lite supercomputer. The new Summit supercomputer occupies floor space equivalent to two tennis courts, and it requires 4,000 gallons of water a minute to circulate around and cool its 37,000 processors. Oak Ridge says its new baby can deliver a peak performance of 200 quadrillion calculations per second. That's 200 followed by 15 zeros, or 200 petaflops for those of you who speak computerese. That's about a million times faster than the typical laptop. During early testing, researchers at Oak Ridge used Summit to perform more than quintillion calculations per second in a project analyzing human genome sequences. They claim that's the first time a scientific calculation has reached that computational scale. Did you know the Bible prophecy tells us that one of the signs in the last days is going to be an increase in knowledge? Stay tuned, friends. We're going to learn more on this edition of Bible Answers Live.
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3: 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And if you have a Bible question, then you can call in with your question. 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Give it a call at the beginning of the program. Good chance you'll get your question on the air. If someone doesn't pick up right away, it's because our volunteers who are manning the phones, they're just going to let it ring for a minute while they put other callers on hold. But we'd love to hear from you. Want to welcome those who may be watching as who are viewing on our Facebook account. I am Pastor Doug Batchelor. Pastor Ross is out of town this evening, and we're going to begin this program with a word of prayer. Loving Lord, again, we always thank you for the opportunity to gather as a radio family and to study your word. We pray that you'll just take charge of every aspect of this program, that in the questions that are asked, and especially the answers given, that the truth will be learned and Jesus will be glorified. We pray in his name. Amen. You know, friends, one of the interesting prophecies you read in the end of the book of Daniel, you find it in Daniel chapter 12, verse 4. It says, "But you, Daniel, shut up the words and seal the book until the time of the end. Many will run to and fro, and knowledge will increase." Well, just in my short lifetime, knowledge has increased more than in all the known history of man. I mean, you think about it, and people were riding horses for 6,000 years until the invention of the car by Henry Ford. And now, you know, of course, people are traveling at supersonic speeds, and the knowledge that transmits via the internet is just mind-boggling. And Daniel said one of the signs of the end is going to be knowledge will increase. And even as I speak right now, this message is being bounced from earth to 23,000 miles up in space, ricochets off a satellite up there, comes down to many people who are listening now on satellite radio, driving in your car, your truck across the country. Matter of fact, you might want to give us a call if you have a Bible question. But the Bible foretells that this is going to be a sign we're living in the last days. My grandfather, just one generation ago, they rode horses in New York City where he was born. They were born at home back then. A radio was a new invention. There was no TV. There were no airplanes, and cars were a novelty. I mean, just in one lifetime, look at how the world has changed. Jesus said if he doesn't come soon, the problems in the last days are going to be so serious that no flesh would survive. Now, we have a special offer we'd like to make available if you have an interest in Bible prophecy. This one doesn't deal specifically with the prophecy about knowledge. It's the USA in Bible prophecy, the United States in Bible prophecy. If you would like a free copy of that, two ways to get it. One, call the number. If you're at a place where you can do this, just call, free phone call, 800-835-6747. 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Ask for the study guide, the USA in Bible prophecy. 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If you want to get it via computer, then all you need to do is go to amazingfacts.org and you go to our Bible study guide lesson there. 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There's also pictures. I like the pictures you can look at too that help illustrate the points in the prophecy. Well, with that lengthy introduction, we're going to get to the phones and take our first caller. Talking to Rose, calling from New York and Huntington Station. 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
3: Thank you for your patience.
4: This question has been bothering me for a long time. I love God so much, but I have to admit that I get a little upset with him as well, if that's okay. The devil turned one third of the angels against him, and he kicked him out of heaven and sent him down here to bother us. So it's because of that we are dealing with so much pain and suffering. So my question is, why would God send him down here knowing what trouble he would cause for us?
3: Well, God did not say, I think I want to just send the devil to earth to harass the humans. What happened is there was no place on the world that the devil could tempt or speak to Adam and Eve except the knowledge of the tree of good and evil. The devil claimed he could do a better job governing the universe than God. God could have just destroyed him, but then the other creatures would listen to God out of fear instead of love. So the Lord allowed the devil to share his point of view, to communicate with unfallen worlds like ours in a limited way. But when Adam and Eve chose to listen to the word of the devil, when God said, do not eat the tree, the devil said, eat it. And when they chose to listen to the devil instead of God, they basically surrendered the dominion of the world. God gave Adam and Eve dominion of the planet to the enemy. So Satan was restricted to this planet. So really, the first humans sort of invited the devil in the door when they chose to listen to the word of God instead of the word of Satan. Romans chapter 6 said, whoever you obey, that's whose servant you are. And when they chose to obey the devil, even Jesus said, the prince of this world. He talked about the devil. He said, the prince of this world comes and he has nothing in me. The devil kind of claimed dominion of this planet. Jesus came to ransom the planet with his own life and blood. He doesn't want anybody to perish. He doesn't want anyone to suffer. That's why God sent his son. So there's a big cosmic battle going on between good and evil. God did not just decide to dream up a devil one day. A beautiful, perfect angel chose to rebel because he had freedom. And God had to allow all of this to play out so it'll never happen again. That's a long explanation, but can I give you a study guide that explains that? For free, Rose, would that be all right?
4: Yes, please.
3: It's called Did God Create a Devil? That will answer your questions on this subject. Did God create a devil? And if you call, then we'll be happy to send that to you. And we thank you for your patience and your call.
0: Journey back through time to the center of the universe. Discover how a perfect angel transformed into Satan, the archvillain. The birth of evil. A rebellion in heaven. A mutiny that moved to earth. Behold the creation of a beautiful new planet and the first humans. Witness the temptation in Eden. Discover God's amazing plan to save his children. This is a story that involves every life on earth. Every life. The cosmic conflict. If God is good, if God is all-powerful, if God is love, then what went wrong? For life-changing Christian resources, visit afbookstore.com.
3: Talking next to Roger in Arvada, Colorado. And Roger, if you've got your radio on, you're going to want to turn it off or you're going to get a delay and it'll be confusing. Roger, are you there?
5: Yes, I am.
3: Okay, and your question tonight.
5: I've been told many times by people that Revelation only is important in the first century. It has nothing to do with our time. But myself, knowing that I've been reading Revelation a few times, shows me different. And somebody says, a lake of fire, you are going to be able to see when you're living with God.
3: All right, you got several questions there. First question, how relevant is Revelation, and is it all mostly fulfilled? I'd say that a lot of Revelation is not fulfilled. There are one group of people, when they look at Revelation, they're called preterists. That word preterist means pre. They think that most of Revelation was fulfilled in the first 100 years after Jesus. They think Nero was the Antichrist, and all those prophecies are just talking about the battle between the Christians, Jews, and Rome. Then you've got people who are called historists. That's what I am. Most of the Protestant reformers were historists, like Martin Luther, John Wesley, Spurgeon. They're all historists. And we believe that Revelation covers a panorama of Christian history from the first coming to the second coming. So a lot of it's still happening. Then you've got futurists, and that would be like Hal Lindsey and Tim LaHaye and the people, the Left Behind group. They believe that from Revelation 4, everything's in the future. They're called futurists. So when you look at Revelation, you can see that the vision of the seven churches covers a panorama of church history from the first coming to the second coming. Then there's a separate vision called the seven seals. It covers the political history from the first coming to the second coming. Then you've got one called the seven trumpets. It covers a military history of the world and the church from the first coming to the second coming. And you can point out all these and see them dramatically fulfilled. And now your second question was about the lake of fire. There will be a time when the righteous will be in the city and God will rain fire down out of heaven on the wicked. We won't watch that through eternity, but there'll be a period of judgment at the end of the 1,000 years. You read about that in Revelation 20, and that's probably what you're referring to. Am I right, Roger?
5: Yes. Yes, it is.
3: So there's a brief period, but don't forget, you're not going to hear that all the time, because God said he'll wipe away all tears from their eyes. There'll be no more pain, no more suffering. The former things will not come into mind, or will they be remembered. And it says the righteous will go forth from the New Jerusalem. They will build houses and inhabit them. They'll plant vineyards and eat the fruit of them. God creates a new heaven and a new earth. I'm quoting the Bible in all these statements. And so we're not going to be staring at people burning through eternity. That would be pretty morbid. I do have a lesson on that. I'll send you for free if you'd like it.
5: Yes.
3: All right. All you've got to do is call the number. It's 1-800-835-6747. Ask for the study guide on 1,000 years of peace. They'll send that to you for free. Anybody out there, if you want to understand the subject, they'll do that for you. I want to remind our friends, if you've got the internet or you can log on to Facebook, we are broadcasting the video live, such as it is. It's, you know, people think they're going to tune into the Bible Answer program and I'll be sitting here in a tuxedo or something, but it's all pretty casual, but you can at least get the visual of what's happening here. All right, all systems go. Going to talk next to Eliezer in Longmont, Colorado. Eliezer, you're on the air with Bible Answers Live.
6: Hello, Pastor. How are you?
3: Good. Thank you for calling. And your question?
6: The question was...
3: Get real close to your phone. You sound like you're in Colorado.
6: My question was, I had a family member that asked me, so if I was sealed by the Holy Spirit when I got baptized, when I accepted Jesus, why do I need to be sealed again, like it's read in Revelation?
3: All right, well, that's a good question. If you receive the Holy Spirit at baptism, then why do you need to receive the seal of God, as it's mentioned in Revelation? Well, there are two different dimensions of filling with the Spirit and sealing with the Spirit. An example, the apostles had the Holy Spirit when they went out teaching for Jesus while Jesus was still alive. Christ would never send them out to teach without a measure of the Spirit. But they received a special filling of the Holy Spirit at Pentecost on Acts chapter 2. They received a filling again. It's like the Holy Spirit can come in waves. You read in Acts chapter 4, they prayed and they were again filled with the Holy Spirit. You look at the life of Samson, and several times he was filled with the Spirit when there was a special need, and he'd go fight a Philistine or a lion or whatever it was. The filling of the Spirit and the sealing of the Spirit, they can happen in different degrees. You are sealed with the Holy Spirit. You can read about, if you've got your Bible there and you look in Ephesians chapter 2, you read in verse 13, you were sealed with the Holy Spirit of promise. There's a promise that God seals to us when we're married to Him through the Holy Spirit. And you can read in Ephesians 4:30, do not grieve the Holy Spirit of God by whom you are sealed for the day of redemption. So the Holy Spirit is an internal seal. And you know, God is leading and guiding and convicting when you follow Him. But then there's a seal that is in the law of God. You read in Isaiah chapter 8, verse 16, bind the testimony, seal the law among my disciples. And so within the law of God, you find the name of God and the seal of God. And many people believe that that's found in the fourth commandment. It's going to be a special test in the last days. Hopefully that answers your question. Now, Eliezer, I've got a free lesson I'll be happy to send you on that subject if you like it. And I think you're going to find it, you'd find it very encouraging. Are you interested in that?
7: Yes.
3: Yeah, well, absolutely. I think that you'll be blessed. I want to send you a special lesson. It's called, let me see, which one is it that I want to send? Yeah, I think I'm going to send you the lesson called The Mark of the Beast. Because the Mark of the Beast is the opposite of the seal of God. So if you call the number 800-835-6747, that's 800-835-6747. Tell them you're listening to Bible Answers Live and you'd like the free lesson on the Mark of the Beast. They'll send that to you. And thank you for your call. Talking next with Stacy in Atlanta, Georgia. Hi, Stacy. It's live. You're real on the air. 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
8: Okay, let me. Okay, hello.
3: Hi, and your question tonight?
8: My question is Isaiah. 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
3: This is him in the flesh. Well, on the radio anyway.
8: I was just watching you, so I guess there must be a little bit of a delay here. Isaiah 11, verses 6 through 9. Is that the millennial period?
3: All right, let me read this for our friends that are driving down the road. The wolf will also dwell with the lamb, and the leopard will lie down with the young goat. And of course, he's talking about the new heaven, new earth. The calf and the young lion and the fatling together, and a little child will lead them. The cow and the bear shall graze. Their young ones shall lie down together. It's talking about a peaceful world. None of the animals kill each other anymore. The lion will eat straw like the ox. A nursing child will play by the cobra's hole. The weaned child shall put his hand on the viper's den. They will not hurt or destroy in all the holy mountain. I think this is talking more about after the millennium when God creates the new heaven and the new earth. Now, who's to say when you get into the Garden of Eden during the millennium, the garden will be in the city because the tree of life is in the city. God may have some beasts and creatures there. But I think Isaiah here is looking at the long picture of what life will be like in the new world after everything is restored to its Edenic beauty.
8: Okay. That's not the millennium. So there's going to be reproduction in heaven?
3: Well, there'll be no children. You know, Jesus said, we do not marry, nor are we given in marriage. There, you know, when God first makes or recreates the animals, everyone wants to know, will my pet be in heaven? But so he might surprise some people there. But some of the animals may procreate until they fill the earth. But what God told Adam and Eve, he said, be fruitful, multiply, and fill the earth. In other words, populate it. But he didn't want them to overpopulate it. Now, in the resurrection, God is going to have millions, if not billions, of people. So he's not going to want us to forever be marrying and reproducing. The pleasures in heaven are going to be far beyond anything we can think of here on earth. So there's really no comparison. But we won't need to forever procreate. That's what I think Jesus is saying. Does that make sense?
8: Yes, I was just wondering, because if that's not in a millennial period, and they were talking about children playing with...
3: Yeah, well, there are children in the resurrection. You might be thinking, well, how can those children be 1,000 years old and still be children? You know, there's a verse in Isaiah 65, it says, a child won't even cease to be a child until it's 100. The children will grow up very slowly in the new earth. I think we're going to enjoy everything a lot longer.
8: Okay.
3: Speaking of heaven, it says, and children will play in the streets of the New Jerusalem. That's another passage. And they'll be singing. So, yeah, it's going to be beautiful. Hey, thank you. And, you know, if you'd like, Stacy, we do have a lesson that talks about heaven. And it's called God's City in Space. And you can get that free. Call 800-835-6747 or go to amazingfacts.org. And you can just download that lesson about God's amazing city in space. Appreciate your call. Let me see here. I'm going to talk to Emma calling from Dallas, Texas. Emma, you're on the air with Bible Answers Live.
9: Hi.
3: Hi. Thank you for calling. And your question?
9: My question is, is eating pig meat a abomination to God? Even if we know that we're eating it?
3: Well, I don't make up the Bible. I'll just tell you that God said that you should not eat pig. You know, just if you just back up a little bit and think about it, when God first made the animals, did he intend for Adam and Eve to butcher and eat them? You still there? Emma, did we lose you? Emma, you there?
9: Yes,
3: okay.
9: I'm listening.
3: Did God intend for Adam and Eve to butcher and eat animals?
9: No.
3: No, not in paradise. Nothing died. So, first of all, he never intended for us to kill and eat any animals. But then after sin, he said, all right, you can eat the clean animals. Because during the flood, all the vegetation was destroyed. And God specified some animals would be clean for sacrifice and clean for food. And those things have to have a cloven hoof, and they've got to chew the cud. And he said, like a deer, a goat, lamb, those were clean animals. Then some animals are scavengers. They're never to be eaten. God says you'll get sick. They're an abomination. And that would be, you don't eat a skunk, you don't eat a buzzard, and you don't eat cockroaches, and you don't eat pigs. Pigs are scavengers. They are filthy animals. The Jewish world knows that. They will not eat pigs. The Muslim world even knows that. They will not eat pigs. And Christians should not eat them, but... some pastors say it doesn't matter what you eat as long as you pray over it, which I think that's irresponsible. No parent will tell their child that. People shouldn't be eating pigs. They're unclean. Can I give you a Bible study on that for free? It's got New and Old Testament scriptures on the subject. You still there, Emma?
9: Yes, I'm still here.
3: Okay. All right, let me tell you, if you call and you ask for God's free health plan, here's the number. 800-835-6747. Ask for God's free health plan. They will send that to you. For anyone listening, you can also read that. If you just type in God's free health plan, amazing facts. I found that Google is so efficient these days, it'll just pop up and you can look at it right there. Just type in God's free health plan. It'll tell you about what the Bible says about health. Not just the meat and unclean thing. It tells you principles to have a longer, stronger, abundant life from the Bible. And I've tried to follow those for 40 years, and I'm in pretty good shape for a grandfather with 8 grandkids. So, going to talk next to Nancy. We'll get another call in before our break. Nancy in Orlando, Florida, you're going to be here in a delay until you turn your radio down.
10: I did.
3: Hi, okay. And your question tonight?
10: My question is from the book of Daniel. When he had the dream about the tree, and the birds were in the nest, the tree fed it. And then it was cut down, but the book
3: thing. Yeah, you were cutting out a little bit. So the dream about the tree, and the tree is cut down, and all the creatures are in the shade. And yeah.
10: Nebuchadnezzar basically was like an animal. And he had, you know, his nails grew, and he had lost contact with people.
3: Right.
10: When that happened, was he in the... basically in the garden area? He wasn't like out in the wild of Babylon. Wouldn't he have been basically kind of watched over by people of the palace.
3: Yeah, I don't think that Nebuchadnezzar was sent out when he lost his mind for 7 years. I think his advisors and wise men in the palace, as far as possible, tried to keep that a secret. There were beautiful hanging gardens in Babylon. There were fields, and the king had royal territories and farmlands. And Nebuchadnezzar was probably out there somewhere. When his mind came back, his advisors right away restored him to his office. You know, that's happened in history before. There was the king of England actually lost his mind. I think it was King George. He lost his mind for several years, and the cabinet kind of kept it secret. So it's not the first time that's happened. You know, it says his fingernails grew and they were unkept, and his hair was long and matted like bird's feathers, and he just was out of his mind because he had been so proud of his wisdom.
10: But he was, I presume, and you're reassuring me that he would have been kept in the palace, more or less.
3: Yeah, I think somebody had him in some area or some grounds. It says he ate grass like the oxen. Somebody had him in some protected area. It may have been, you know, a royal pasture, forest, or something. Not a lot of forest around Babylon, so I want to be careful not to say that. It's a lot of plains and farmland there.
10: Grass. The grass would have been, because they said he ate grass.
3: Yep, and he was out of his mind during that time. But yeah, that's a fascinating vision that you read about in Daniel 4, and I think there's a lot to that. It tells us about pride and what happens if we're proud. We can lose our reason and suffer for that as well. Friends, I can't make the clock stand still, and it looks like we're going to be out of time for tonight. We do have a couple of important announcements following. We'd love to hear from you. Go to amazingfacts.org. Help keep us on the air. God bless.
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Job said, I know that thou can do everything, and that no thought can be withholden from thee. I know that thou can do everything, and that no thought can be withholden from thee. The devil tried everything to bring Job down, but Job was faithful, no fault was found. Job testified what the Lord can do. Job 42, verse 2, Job said, I know that thou can do everything, and that no thought can be withholden from thee. I know that thou can do everything, and that no thought can be withholden from thee. Job 42, verse 2, Job said, I know that thou can do everything, and that no thought

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1: Wars are won or lost based on good communication. You have to get your message back and forth without the enemy learning about them. And that's where cryptology comes in, the encrypting and decrypting of messages to keep them out of the wrong hands. Now, this is one of the most famous cipher machines of all time, the German Enigma. This machine was used by all of Germany's armed forces to send encrypted messages. Now, what the Germans didn't know is back in 1932, years before World War II began, the Polish had already cracked Enigma. Now, that led to the creation of bombs like this one, machines designed to decipher Enigma messages. That program was called Ultra, and many people say it may have helped the Allies even win the war. Now, for many people, they look at prayer much like a ciphered message. If we just use the right words, if we raise our hands the right way, if we pray enough times or in the right place, then maybe, just maybe, God will answer. Well, I've got good news. Consider these words of hope from Psalm 145, verse 18. The Lord is near to all who call on Him, to all who call on Him in truth. That's as simple as that. No fancy words, no secret encryptions. God is on standby, ready to hear what you have to say. So be encouraged, because God is for you. Now, 1 John 5:14 reinforces that God is listening when it says, "This is the confidence that we have in approaching God, that if we ask anything according to His will, He hears us." And know this when you pray. Your message is getting through loud and clear. No decryption necessary.

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1: John 8:28. Then said Jesus unto them, When ye have lifted up the Son of Man, then shall ye know that I am he, and that I do nothing of myself, but as my Father hath taught me, I speak thee.
2: Father in heaven, thank you so much for this moment. Thank you so much that we can come before you. And we would not want to open your word without first opening our hearts. Lord, as we open our hearts, I pray that you will indeed speak to us as we have just sung together, and that your word may come alive this evening. May it not return to you void, but accomplish that in which you please. For I ask this in your precious name. Amen. All right, well, take your Bibles this evening and turn with me to the book of Romans, right there in the New Testament. Matthew, Mark, Luke, John, and then you get the book of Acts. And right after the book of Acts, we have the book of Romans. And turn to Romans chapter 12. We're going to be in chapter 2 and 3, but I want to first go to a verse in chapter 12 as we set the stage for our presentation this evening. Romans, the 12th chapter, and take a look at verse 2. Romans 12 and verse 2. And when you're there, you can say, Hallelujah.
3: Hallelujah.
2: Everyone there? Romans chapter 12 verse 2 says, And do not be conformed to this what? To this world, but be transformed by the renewing of your mind, that you may prove what is that good and acceptable and perfect will of God. So, we have the words written for us here, and these words tell us that we are not to be conformed to this world. The Greek word for conformed, and you don't have to remember this, this is a difficult one, I don't even know if I'm pronouncing it right, I'm not a theologian, I'm just a lay preacher, but it says syschematizō, and you don't have to remember that, but this is what it means, and this is important. It means to conform oneself to a pattern. To conform oneself to a what? To a pattern. So when it says in Romans chapter 12 and verse 2, don't be conformed to this world, it says that we are not to be conformed to the pattern of this world. Now this world has a lot of patterns. In our presentation yesterday, as we looked at a teaching from Romans chapter 1, we discovered that there is a fundamental problem with humanity. And that fundamental problem with humanity is that we tend to worship the created thing rather than the creator. We tend to, our affections belong more to the things that God created than to God himself, the giver of those things. And we used a couple of illustrations yesterday. We talked about food, we talked about work, we talked about, you know, our physical bodies, and how we oftentimes stop at those gifts. You know, we like good food, but we don't really always thank the giver of that. And we like to do work, but sometimes the glory of that work goes to us and not to God. And even physical exercise is oftentimes abused when you look at competitive sports and things like that. So the gift is taken out of its frame in which God has given it. And what happens to that gift? That gift is perverted. Now, this is a fundamental problem that humanity is experiencing, and it is displayed there in the first chapter of the book of Romans. Now, as we turn to Romans chapter 2, and you can turn there with me, we're going to continue our study tonight, because what we are going to find out is that this is a problem that is not just a problem to those that do not know God. As a matter of fact, this problem slips in very easily even into those that are professing to follow God. So turn to Romans chapter 2, and I want you to take notice what it says in verse 1. Romans chapter 2 and verse 1. If you're there, let me hear you say amen.
4: Amen.
2: Give me permission to read. I don't want to move too fast, but you guys are young. You're fast. Maybe not so fast in running, but fast in getting to the place in your Bible. I won't tease you all week with that. You just have to prove to me that you can really exercise, okay? And I'm sure you will do that. Tomorrow you're going to be ready, right? Okay, Romans chapter 2, verse 1. Listen to what it says. Therefore, you are inexcusable, O man, whoever you are who judge, for whatever you judge another, you condemn yourself, for you who judge practice the same things. Now, you've got to remember that when the book of Romans was written, Paul didn't write chapter 1 and said, okay, it's enough for today, you know, I've done my homework, and I'll go to bed now, and tomorrow I'll write Romans chapter 2. This was not how the Bible was written. This was not how the letters of Paul were written. As a matter of fact, later on, people that basically compiled the Bible together and the books together, they gave the chapter divisions in order for us to more easily find passages. So sometimes it's very helpful, as you study the Bible, to kind of not think too much about those chapter divisions. And so basically the thought of Paul is just continuing into chapter 2. And so in chapter 1, we have this portrayal of this great human problem that there is a worship of the created rather than the creator. And then Paul in Romans chapter 2 and verse 1, in the continual thought, he writes and he says, but you who think you're okay, you're actually in the same situation. You're going through the same. You that judge others, you're actually being judged yourself. Now, what Paul does here in the book of Romans in chapter 2 and also chapter 3 is he describes the problem of all humanity, both those that believe in God, but also or those that deny God, but also those that actually believe in God. Now, it's talking here about the Jews, but of course, you know, it would be easy to narrow it down and just say, okay, that's about the Jews, so it doesn't talk about us. But I think that the description of the Jew in Romans chapter 2 is really a description of the believer today. I want you to take notice of, as we drop down in Romans chapter 2, drop down to verse 23 and 24. Listen to what it says. Paul writing to the people there in Rome, both to the Jews and the Gentiles, the believers and the unbelievers. And he says in verse 23, you who make your boast in the law, do you dishonor God through breaking the law? For the name of God is blasphemed among the Gentiles because of you. So there's a problem, and the problem is not just with the unbelievers that are worshiping the Creator rather than the Creator. The problem is also within God's church. And though you are judging the other, you're actually doing the same thing. That's what Paul is saying. He goes on and he describes in the last part of the chapter, take notice of verse 28 and 29. He says, for he is not a Jew who is one, what does it say? Outwardly, nor is circumcision that which is outward in the flesh, but he is a Jew who is one what? Inwardly, and circumcision is that of the heart, in the spirit, not in the letter, whose praise is not from men, but from God. Now, Paul is getting to something very critical here. And sometimes we can, you know, sweep away those passages and we say, well, you know, this was in the Old Covenant and it's talking here about, you know, circumcision and those were something that the Jews used to do. And this was a problem that they faced in the first century because the Jews still wanted to go on with their patterns of religion. But this has little to do with me today. But Scripture is for us today. And we can take this passage and we can apply it to us. Because what's the problem here? The underlying problem that Paul is describing is that the Jews, they had an outward form of religion, but they lacked the inward change. They had the outward form, but they didn't have the heart, the change of heart. And this is exactly what Paul is tapping into here. And that is so relevant for you and for me. Because we can have the right outward pattern of religion. We can do the right things at the right time, and we can go to the right places, and we can say the right things. But has God really been able to impact our hearts? Has God been able to change our lives? I titled this message this evening, A Pattern or a Person? A pattern or a person? And that's a question that each of us has to answer. In our walk, have we conformed to a pattern of religion, or have we actually accepted a person into our lives, and that person being Jesus Christ? This is the big question that we all need to ask. And in order for the gospel to go forth unhindered in your life, you must make sure that you have accepted a person and not merely a pattern. Now, we're going to kind of flesh this out and we're going to try to understand this a little bit better here. In Romans chapter 3 and verse 23, there's a very well-known verse. I'm sure when I read this verse that many of you will go, yes, I've heard that verse before. Maybe some of you even know it by heart. It's very simple. It says the following, Romans chapter 3 and verse 23. And maybe you can even finish it if I start it. Let's see if you can do that without looking in your Bible. For all have sinned. Can anyone finish that? Yeah, perfect. Very good. So this is what Paul says, for all have sinned and fall short of the glory of God. Now, it's interesting. In the book of Romans, which is this amazing picture of the gospel, Paul uses three chapters, the first three chapters, and we don't have time to read it all through, but you can go back and you can read it. But in three chapters, he displays the condition of humanity and the condition of believer, or those that are following a religious pattern. He displays their condition, but he shows them how they are lacking a person, and that person is Jesus Christ. You see, the good news of the gospel is only as good as the bad news is bad. And that's why it's so important for Paul that, first of all, we understand what we are without Christ so that we actually start appreciating Christ. You know, in our world today, sometimes when we do evangelism, we go to people and we say, Jesus saves. And people say, well, that's fine, but I don't need salvation. I don't need to be saved. Because they don't understand their condition without Christ. And so the message Jesus saves means very little if they don't understand first the condition they're in without Jesus. Does that make sense? And so that's why in the book of Romans, in such an amazing way, in the first chapter, the second chapter, and the third chapter, Paul describes the condition of all humanity. Not just those that are denying God altogether, but even those that are following religious patterns but have not experienced the person of Christ. And then he sums it up in chapter 3 and he says, we all have sinned and come short of the glory of God. That includes everyone. Every single one of us sitting here tonight, every single one of us, including myself, have fallen short. And it's so important for us to understand this, because the good news is only as good as the bad news is bad. Let me give you an illustration of this. I'll give you two illustrations, and I think this will help you to understand this. Imagine that you were going to a beach on a beautiful sunny day, and you were going to enjoy your time together with your family, and you're there on the beach, and you decide to just walk a little bit into the water, and the waves are just splashing on your knees, and it's a beautiful day, everything is just perfect, and you're just enjoying the scene, and nothing's wrong, you're just having a great time. And suddenly, there's this big, strong guy, and he runs up to you into the water, and he pulls you out, and he drags you to the beach, onto the beach, and he says, I saved you. Now, what would you think about that person?
3: Crazy.
2: Like, have you lost your mind? I was perfectly okay. I did not need you to pull me out of the water. As a matter of fact, I was just enjoying the water splashing against my knees. Now, let me picture another scenario here. What if on the same beautiful day you decided that you were going to go for a swim, and you start swimming into the ocean, and everything is fine, but then suddenly as you turn around and you want to swim back to the beach, you sense that you're being pulled away further and further and further, and the tide is just drawing you away, and you realize you can't get back. No matter how hard you try, no matter how much you exercise, you just don't manage. And eventually you see in the distance, you see a boat, and you're like, oh, that's my only chance. And so you're waving, and you know, you're going a little bit under, but then you're able to come out again, and yeah, he sees you, and the boat is coming closer and closer and closer and closer. And you think, oh, as long as I can just manage to stay above the water for a little bit longer. And then there it is, this great big guy, he puts out his arm and he pulls you into the boat and he says, I saved you. Now, you're going to be thankful the rest of your life. Amen? Now, what's the difference in these two scenarios? In the first scenario, you didn't need salvation. You didn't need to be saved. In the second situation, you realized that you needed to be saved. This is exactly how it works with the gospel, my friends. In order for us to appreciate the saving work of Jesus, we must first understand that, spiritually speaking, we are drowning. Without Jesus, we can't do anything. Without Jesus, we have all sinned and come short of the glory of God. We are in a very, very, very bad situation. And we can't help ourselves. There's nothing in us that we can actually save ourselves. The only thing that we can do is to put our full trust in our Savior Jesus Christ. You know, I want to share another illustration that might help because, or before I do that, let's go to a passage here. If you're still in Romans chapter 3, I want you to take notice of this graphic description that Paul gives us of humanity. And we're going to start in verse 10, Romans chapter 3 and verse 10. Listen to what it says. As it is written, and he's actually quoting here from the Old Testament, and he's using these verses to describe the condition of humanity, and he says the following: "There is none righteous, no, not one. There is none who understands. There is none who seeks after God. They have all turned aside. They have together become unprofitable. There is none who does good, no, not one. Their throat is an open tomb. With their tongues they have practiced deceit. The poison of asps is upon their lips, whose mouth is full of cursing and bitterness. Their feet are swift to shed blood. Destruction and misery are in their ways, and the way of peace they have not known. There is no fear of God before their eyes." Paul is just describing just a little bit of what humanity is like without Jesus Christ. Now, how do we know that this is the condition of humanity? How do we know that? Well, if you're still in Romans chapter 3, take notice what it says in verse 19. Verse 19. "Now we know that whatever the law says," that's talking about the Ten Commandments, "it says to those who are under the law that every mouth may be stopped and all the world may become what?" What does it say? Become guilty before God. In other words, how do we know that we have sinned and come short of the glory of God? Because of the law of God or the Ten Commandments. So this is like a mirror. And here we come to another illustration that will help you to understand this. The law of God, and the Bible actually tells us even in the book of James, that the law of God is like a mirror. So if you have worked outside and, you know, whether it's been in the garden or you've been working on a car or whatever it is, and you have you're just really dirty in your face, and you come inside in the evening and you walk into the washroom and you look at the mirror now, and the mirror reveals to you that you are dirty and that you need to wash your face, you can do two things. You can either decide to wash your face, that fixes the problem, or you could break the mirror and you don't see it any longer. The problem is no longer there, right? Or is the problem still there? The problem is still there. Now you might say, well, whoever would do that? I mean, that just makes no sense. But do you know that that's what Christianity has done? Christianity at large has looked at the law of God and said, you know, that law, that reveals something about us that's not a very pretty picture. Let's just get rid of the law of God. And in getting rid of the law of God, the problem has not been solved. Because what is the function of the law? The function of the law, the function of the Ten Commandments is to reveal that we are sinners and that we are in need of a Savior. And so the law has a purpose to lead us to Christ so that we go to Jesus in order to be washed clean, in order to be purified. Now, with this foundation that we've laid now here in the book of Romans, I want to go to another passage in the book of Matthew. And so you can turn back in your Bibles to the first book of the New Testament, the book of Matthew, and turn to chapter 5. And how many of you know what we find in Matthew 5? Anyone know what we find there? The Sermon on the Mount. That's right, the Sermon on the Mount. So I want to look at a couple of verses here, because what happens is, when we follow a religious pattern, we look at the law of God and we try to somehow, you know, make ourselves keep the law of God so that we can basically check off those commandments. And sometimes you might not say it like that, but inevitably this is what happens. If we're following a religious pattern and not a person, it will be like, okay, we have the Ten Commandments. Okay, it reveals my condition. But, you know, I'm actually doing pretty well, because if I look at the Ten Commandments, you know, one of the commandments is, thou shalt not murder. I've never murdered a person. So that's already click. I can check that one off. I'm doing pretty well. And then you might say, you know what? It says, you know, you're not to bear a false witness. You're not supposed to lie. But, you know, yeah, sometimes I've told, you know, kind of the white lie. But I'm not a liar. Right? And this is the way it's easy for us to reason when we're following a religious pattern. We have the Ten Commandments like a checklist. Like, okay, I'm doing fine on that one. Okay, I may lack a little bit in that one, but at least I keep the other, so that makes up for it. And this way of thinking, my friends, leads us away from the experience that the gospel wants to give us. And do you know what Jesus does in Matthew chapter 5? Jesus comes along and he basically magnifies the commandments. And he's basically saying, if I could just put it in my own words, he's saying, you thought you were doing okay? Let me show you how you're actually doing. And look at what he says, for example, in verse 21 and 22 when it comes to the commandment regarding murder. Listen to what Jesus says. Matthew 5, verse 21 and 22. These are the words of Jesus. So if you have the words of Jesus in red in your Bible, then these words are in red. Jesus says, you have heard that it was said to those of old, you shall not murder. He's quoting the commandment. And whoever murders shall be in danger of the judgment. Listen to what Jesus now does as he expands this. Verse 22. But I say to you that whoever is angry with his brother without a cause shall be in danger of the judgment. And whoever says to his brother, Raka, shall be in danger of the council. But whoever says, you fool, shall be in danger of hellfire. So what is Jesus doing here? He's saying, okay, you thought you never murdered, but if you were angry in your heart, if you had anger towards a brother or a sister, you have already transgressed that commandment. Now, drop down a couple of verses and go to verse 27 and 28. And here Jesus does it again with another commandment. Listen to what he says. You have heard that it was said to those of old, you shall not commit adultery. But I say to you that whoever looks at a woman to lust for her has already committed adultery with her in his heart. Now, suddenly now, that checklist thing doesn't work anymore. Because what we thought we could kind of check off as we're following a pattern of religion, okay, I'm doing pretty well on this, or maybe I'm not doing so well on this, but at least I'm doing better than that person. Many times we compare ourselves with each other and we think, well, we balance it out. But that suddenly doesn't work any longer because Jesus says, you know, you're guilty. We're all guilty. Because what you thought, even your thoughts lead you into disobedience to God's law. And you might say, well, this is not a very flattering message. This is not a good message. But my friends, this is an important part of the gospel because, again, when we understand that we are in need of a Savior, we are going to cling thus even more to Jesus because we know that without Him, we can't do anything. And so, as we now go back to the book of Romans, I want you to take notice how in Romans chapter 3, we move now from the pattern of religion to the person, Jesus Christ. Romans chapter 3, and I just love these verses here that we're going to read. We're going to pick it up in verse 19 so we get the context here. And look at how Paul now makes this transition and leads us to what really matters, the person Jesus. Listen to what he says. Romans 3, beginning in verse 19. Now we know that whatever the law says, it says to those who are under the law, that every mouth may be stopped and all the world may become guilty before God. We've established that the law of God is like a mirror. We are all guilty. We have all transgressed. We have all come short. Verse 20, therefore by the deeds of the law, no flesh will be justified in his sight, for by the law is the knowledge of sin. It's not possible for us to make ourselves obedient in the eyes of God. But then, verse 21, listen to what it says. But now the righteousness of God, apart from the law, is revealed, being witnessed by the law and the prophets, even the righteousness of God through faith in Jesus Christ to all and on all who believe, for there is no difference. Now, Paul is saying, when the righteousness of God was revealed to us in the law, we were condemned. But now, the righteousness of God is revealed to us in a person, Jesus Christ. And when we put our faith in His obedience, we are now justified in the eyes of God. And now we move from following a pattern of religion to following a person. Do you see the difference? Amen? You're still with me this evening? It's not getting too complicated, I hope. So when we follow a person, this changes everything. Because now this person is the one that starts empowering us to live in obedience to God. It's not the checklist anymore. It's not, well, I'm doing quite fine on that one. I'm not doing so fine on that one, but at least I'm doing better than him, or at least I'm doing better than her. And, you know, we go through these motions, and it's an outward motion, but the heart and the mind is not changed. But Paul says, no, it's not about a pattern of religion. It's about a person. And when you put your faith in the person Jesus Christ that lived a perfect life, obeying all the commandments of God in his life and paying the perfect price for your sin. He took your sin upon himself. He died on the cross. When you put your faith in the perfect life and the perfect death of Jesus, now his life becomes your life. And now the life that he lived, he starts living in you. And can you live in obedience? Yes, you can, but not in your own strength, but it's now in the strength of Jesus Christ. My friends, it's so important to come back to the basics of the gospel. And because when we start understanding these things, the gospel will take on a whole new experience in our lives. What needs to happen is that we need to let go of the pattern of religion, and we need to hold to the person that can empower us to live a new life. There's this beautiful quotation by Ellen White that I want to share with you. It's very short, but it's just to the point. She says in the book In Heavenly Places, page 54, she says the following: we have not six patterns to follow, nor five. We have only one, and that is Jesus Christ. Isn't that powerful? We don't have six patterns to follow. We don't have five patterns to follow. We only have one pattern to follow, and that's Jesus. That makes it a whole lot less complicated. So that we don't have to live our Christian lives with the checklist. We don't have to live our Christian lives following these patterns of outward motions of religion, of just the outward thing. No, the gospel goes so much further than that. It's putting our faith in a person, and that person empowers us, and that person changes our very thinking. He changes our heart. He changes our mind. He leads us into obedience, but not because there's anything in us, but because we put our confidence and trust in him. I mean, this is the gospel, my friends. And this gospel can go forth in your life unhindered when you put your confidence in him. But what many times happens is we choose rather for the pattern of religion than for the person. And in our closing minutes together, I want to just go to a passage in the Old Testament that describes what many times we go through in our lives. And I think it also will help us, this passage, to see where we can come back to that one pattern, Jesus Christ. So turn in your Bibles now to the Old Testament book of Jeremiah. The Old Testament book of Jeremiah. And go to chapter 2. Jeremiah chapter 2. And when you're there, you can say, Maranatha. You know what that means? What does Maranatha mean? The Lord is coming. Amen? Jeremiah chapter 2. Take notice of what it says here. This is basically God speaking through the prophet Jeremiah. And he says the following. Verse 2. Go and cry in the hearing of Jerusalem, saying, thus says the Lord. Hear the Lord speaking. Jeremiah chapter 2, verse 2. I remember you, the kindness of your youth, the love of your betrothal, when you went after me in the wilderness, in the land not sown. And then in verse 5, it says, thus says the Lord, what injustice have your fathers found in me, that they have gone far from me, have followed idols, and have become idolaters. You know, sometimes you think of God as kind of this, you know, robot in the sky that just, you know, commands and does things. But when you really read Scripture, at times you will just be amazed with the emotions that God has and the person that he actually is. And I think this passage just really puts God on display. God is basically saying, why did you walk away from me? What have I done wrong to you? I loved you. It's like God is almost reminiscing upon the times that he had with his people in the past. But now his people have rather chosen for the patterns of religion than for him as a person. And so God is saying, what injustice have I done? I mean, why is it that once you walked with me and now you walk with me no longer? And then basically Jeremiah here, inspired by the word of God, he pinpoints the problem in verse 13. Drop down to verse 13. Listen to what it says. For my people have committed two evils. How many? Two. Listen to these two. They have forsaken me, the fountain of living waters, and hewn themselves cisterns, broken cisterns that can hold no water. So there are two problems. There are two problems. The first problem is they have left God because they thought that the pattern was better than the person. And then what did they do else? They actually made their own cistern to hold water. And this is such an amazing picture because in Scripture, from Genesis to Revelation, you have this picture that God is the one that satisfies our deepest longings. And you know, if there's ever a longing, you know, that can be expressed, it is really when you're thirsty. Because when you're thirsty, it's like, you know, you just need that water. And that water is like a need that everyone has. It's not like someone that can go without water for, you know, it's only a very short span of time that you can go without water. It's necessary. And God is saying, I will give you the living water. And yet here you have a people that say, you know what? We don't want you as a person. We have our own pattern. And you know what? We'll make our own cisterns that can hold water. But then it says in the passage that they are broken, that it will hold no water. And my friends, this many times pictures our experience. How many times has God given us a picture of what His will is for our lives, but we think to ourselves, I have a better way. Yeah, I know what you say, God. And that probably applies to my friends, and it probably applies to my parents. But for me, this is just an exception. I have a different way. I'll just follow my own pattern, and I think that I'll find pleasure and fulfillment and joy in doing that. And so we make this, it's described here, it's like making this cistern. And the water that God gives, you know, we have something that can hold our own water. We can find our own joy. We can find our own fulfillment. And the Bible promises us, my friends, this is a promise. It will not hold water. And we must come to the point in our lives that we say, you know what? I'm going to give up because my patterns are just not going to fulfill. My patterns are not going to give what I really, really need and what only God can give me. Because the living water, my friends, is the gospel of Jesus Christ, and we must come to Him, and we must allow Him to take away that thirst in our lives. Amen? And so may you this evening choose for the person and not the pattern. Now, when you follow the person, you will have a pattern. It's exactly what the quote says. We have not six patterns to follow, nor five. We have only one. There is a pattern, but the pattern is the person, Jesus Christ. His life is to be our example. His life is to be the very pattern that we want to make sure we match. Not in our own strength, but in His strength. Because when we do that, the gospel will be able to go forth unhindered. And so I just want to make a short appeal here before we close with a word of prayer. How many of you recognize that, yes, you do fall into that temptation at times, and maybe you're even going through it right now, or maybe you have gone through it, or you know that your affections lean that way towards forming your own pattern, forming your own way in which you think you find that fulfillment in life, but you realize that you want to come back to God's way. You want to make sure that you're connecting with the source of living water. How many of you say tonight, I want to make sure that I'm with Him? Amen. Amen. Why don't we pray together? Father in heaven, I'm so grateful to be here at Fountain View. I've really enjoyed my time here already. I want to thank you for all of these students that you've led here, which I believe is no coincidence. They're all hand-selected by you. You brought them here with a purpose to train them, to build their characters. And Lord, now we have this week of prayer together in which we can study your word. What a blessing. And Father, this evening, as we looked at Romans 2 and 3, we see that you desire for us not to follow a religious pattern, but to follow a person, and that is your Son, Jesus. May we look at his life, may we study his life, and may the power of your Spirit fill us so that his life can be lived in us. Thank you so much, Lord, that you give us living water, that we don't need to hew out our own cisterns because you have promised in your word that they will hold no water. But thank you that we can turn to you, that we can find the fullest satisfaction in you, and that we can know that we are your sons and daughters, and that we can cry out, Abba, Father. Thank you, Lord. thank you that your gospel will go forth unhindered, and may it go forth unhindered in each of our lives. For we pray and ask this in your precious name. Let everyone say, Amen.
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1: Good evening. Glad that you guys came out tonight on this wonderful Monday. Why don't we start with the word of prayer? Let's ask God to bless us in a special way. Father in heaven, we just thank you again for this special time. And Lord, we just pray and ask that your spirit would be here in a strong way, that you would lift us up to heaven. And God, we just also pray and ask that the devil would have no place in this room. Lord, we pray that you would enlarge our mental capacity, that you would invigorate our mind, and that we would be able to grasp heavenly deep things. This is our prayer in Jesus' name. Amen. It's quite funny. I was driving here just about 20 minutes ago, 30 minutes ago. And as I was driving here, I was got in the car, turned on the car, and I pulled out of the driveway. And as I was pulling out, all of a sudden I started smelling something. And I thought to myself, what in the world does that smell? So I smelled it again. I continued driving, I began to smell my coat, and I began to realize that my coat actually smells like gasoline. What a relevant sermon for when you're talking about hellfire, right? A couple days ago, I was actually filling up gas, and I think that's how I got some gasoline on my coat. I usually wash my coats once a week if I'm doing a seminar. But if you come up to me afterwards and you're wondering, why does he smell like gasoline? There's the answer. Hopefully, we'll be able to turn into some kind of illustration. All right. Name of the sermon today is called The End of Social Justice. The End of Social Injustice. We've been covering big questions, big questions, big ideas. How do we understand the Bible in our current framework of society? How do we understand all the things that are taking place in the world and try to understand the very good God that Scripture portrays? Well, something I want you to pay attention to is this. Social injustice. It's sort of a word that's thrown out today in our society. Oftentimes you'll find young adults, protesters, individuals, activists who are really concerned about the issues that are taking place in society. You ask them, what are your pastime hobbies? They'll say things like this. Well, I'm an activist against social injustice. Well, what exactly is social injustice? Take a good look at this definition. Social injustice is a relative concept about the claim unfairness or injustice of a society in its divisions of rewards and burdens and other incidental inequalities based on the user's worldview of humanity. Immorality is often used as a synonym for this. Oftentimes in our world today, you will see all sorts of social injustice. Just several years ago, there was a civil rights social injustice, and people were clamoring, trying to find a way to be equal in a society that was not equal. I'm here today because of the struggling that took place in the 50s and in the 60s for social equality. Can you say amen to those faithful people? And what's also very interesting is when you go back and you begin to examine history, in fact, what is so interesting, I just want to say this, the reason why there is such a diverse group of people in our church today is because of people that sacrificed their bodies during those struggles for social equality. This is why we can all be in a church today. Amen? Amen. You take a good look at some of the graphic pictures of what many activists went through during that time trying to fight for civil rights. In fact, this is a well-known famous picture of two Caucasians that decided to sit down with an African American in a restaurant. And when they did, all of a sudden, there was this crowd of interesting young men who came there and were upset at this, what was taking place. They decided to pour drinks on all of them while they were laughing and mocking. This is no scene out of a movie. This is an actual event that was taking place. Take a good look at that. There are two brave Caucasians, one African American, and then you have a group of young men. They were pouring drinks on their faces, saying all sorts of things to them, derogatory things to them, but they stood it out. They waited until these people left. Can you imagine the bravery these individuals might have possessed? Amazing when you think about it. All sorts of other things that were taking place during the civil rights struggle, and you saw it was a time of activism. And something that I think is very important to point out is that much of the most successful kinds of activism took place during peaceful protest. A lot of times you're seeing all sorts of kinds of protests that are taking place in our world today, and many of them are not dignified in their approach. If you believe in the dignity of what you are protesting, then you should be able to say it and communicate that in a very dignified way. Can you say amen to that? I think that's very near and dear to me. I think that needs to be understood more and more when you think about it. Other individuals like Gandhi, during the 1940s, who began to fight back through peaceful protesting and through speeches about civil equality. And what's very interesting is many of these individuals were martyred for those causes. Other individuals during the 60s as well were protesting wars that were taking place. And you can see all the bravery and the courage that was required for many of these protesters as they stood against the wrong things that were in society. Other individuals gave up their lives. People surrendered their bodies for the sake of making a powerful argument against the injustices that were taking place. This also was a recent one. There was a young lady, many of you know about her, in Afghanistan. She was actually attacked. Burning oil was spilled onto her face. She survived that, but what took place is there was a group of people that began to protest against the brutal attacks of the Taliban that were taking place. Other individuals like this, or groups like this, and I think to me, this is where my heart is at right here, individuals that are protesting against child trafficking. That has become an unusual phenomenon that has grown more and more and more. In fact, I was looking at one report. There was over 800,000 children that were being prostituted across international borders. 800,000. And that's not even the worldwide figures of how many actually are being prostituted and trafficked during this time. Over 1 million little children, their bodies are being used. Can you imagine the kind of social injustice? This kind of social injustice, it just really just makes you angry when you think about this. How could somebody abuse a young child? Pay money. And we're not talking, ladies and gentlemen, just about 14-year-olds. We're talking about ages such down, all the way down to 2 or 3-year-olds. And it's tragic when you begin to think about this. Young girls and young boys sold into slavery. And a lot of questions begin to come to your mind when you begin to think about all these things that are taking place in our society. But I praise God, there are wonderful Christian groups that are striving against these sort of injustices and doing all they can to rescue these children and put them in wonderful homes. Can you say amen to that? Now, what's also interesting, I believe that the greatest fighter of social injustice was none other than Jesus Christ. Amen? Jesus Christ was somebody who changed the world, not from the top down, but from the bottom up. And he was striving against the evils that were in this world. John talks about Jesus and said that he came to destroy the works of Satan. But here's something I want you to pay attention to, and it's this. That Jesus is also dealing not with just current social injustice and social evils, but he's dealing with something that is far more cosmic and more perplexing than the problem that exist today. I like what one writer said about Jesus when they were describing him. Greatest man in history, named Jesus. Had no servants, yet they called him master. Had no degree, yet they called him teacher. Had no medicines, yet they called him healer. He had no army, yet kings feared him. Amen? He won no military battles, yet he conquered the world. He committed no crime, yet they crucified him. He was buried in a tomb, yet he lives today. Our God was somebody who fought against the evils that are in this world, and the principles that he taught has led to many groups, many entities, many individuals to strive against the injustice that was taking place in the world. In fact, India used to have a well-known practice called sati, which was this. Basically, when a husband died before his wife did, they would oftentimes burn his body into ashes and then take her while she was still alive and burn her as well. This practice was taking place all across India, and it was a Christian missionary by the name of William Carey who began a campaign to eliminate that. And in the majority and the most parts of India today, it does not exist. Amen. So you see what God has done. He has raised up men and women to deal with the problems that are in this world. But Jesus himself has not given up on this fight against the injustice. And what we're going to realize as we study this out, that God is dealing with a huge, enormous, great social injustice that if it is not stopped, will bring down all of existence. God has a very interesting dilemma. It's very perplexing when you begin to realize the problem that God has. With a God who is omnipotent, omniscient, omnipresent, many ask the question, why hasn't God put an end to all the evil that is in the world today? What we are going to discover is that the problem is much bigger, the dilemma more intricate, and the stakes greater than previously thought. This presentation is by no means exhaustive, but will cue us into the real dynamics of God's great dilemma. Now everybody take your Bible. We're going to be looking at something very interesting. We're going to go back. We're going to push pause right now where we are in the world. And we're going to go back all the way back. And what you are going to discover is that when God began creation, He created a group of wonderful beings called angels. The Bible actually describes one of the most beautiful angels of all of creations was none other than Lucifer. The Bible says in Ezekiel 28, he was the seal of perfection. The seal of perfection. The word seal is a very interesting word in Hebrew. It actually means the limits of perfection. So when God created Lucifer and endowed him with all sorts of gifts, all sorts of position and beauty, God did everything in his creative power to make this beautiful angel. This was God's greatest masterpiece of all time. Yet he would become the most ugliest, heinous creature of all time. The Bible says something in 1 John, and this is the verse I want us to go to, and it describes the work of the devil. Take a good look at what the scripture says right here. 1 John chapter 3 verse 8. Whoever commits sin also commits what? Commits what? Lawlessness. And sin is what? Okay, really quickly, what is the biblical definition of sin according to 1 John? It's what? Lawlessness. Now anytime you see the word sin in the context, we're going to put the word lawlessness and add some grammar to make sure it comes out right. And you know that he was manifested, talking about Jesus, to take away our what? Lawlessness. Very good. And in him there is no what? Very good. Lawlessness. Now notice this. He who, well, out of word there, commits what? Lawlessness is of the devil. In other words, someone who is living in sin and refuses to struggle against it. Now notice this. For the devil has what? Committed what? Lawlessness from the what? Now notice what the scripture is teaching right here. What did the devil do from the very beginning? He broke God's what? Law. Here the scriptures point out what the devil did. He broke God's law. Now when you take a good look at the Ten Commandments and we ask the question, wait a minute, which law did Satan actually break? It's very interesting. Take a good look at John chapter 8 verse 44. Jesus here was addressing the Pharisees and look what he says right here. You are of the what? Of your father the who? The devil, and the desires of your father you want to do. He was a what from the beginning? So what commandment did the devil break from the very beginning, ladies and gentlemen? Thou shall not murder. What's the difference between thou shall not murder and thou shall not kill? Is it the same thing? No, there is a big difference between thou shall not murder and thou shall not kill. When you read Exodus 20, Exodus 20 is actually teaching thou shall not murder. Does God take life in scripture? Yes or no? He has. Does God violate his own law? Absolutely not. What is the difference between murder and killing? Murder is unjustified taking of life. That is the difference. Murder is unjustified taking of life. And God has never broken that commandment. In fact, the word that is used in Hebrew to describe that in Exodus 20 actually means manslayer. Someone who is murdering somebody. But the Bible makes it very clear that the devil broke the commandment that says, thou shall not what? Murder. Now let me ask you a question. Is there an angelic cemetery in heaven? Yes or no? Is there an angelic cemetery in heaven? Is there? Well, then who did he murder? Okay, now something I want you to pay attention to, ladies and gentlemen, is this. Is that murder is more than just the act. It's the what? It's the thought. Even Jesus says this, that whoever is angry with his brother without a cause, he's guilty of that same commandment, the breaking of that commandment that says, thou shalt not murder. You find that in Matthew. But I want you to pay attention to this, okay? Because this is extremely important. What God is ultimately dealing with is not just actions, but the thoughts behind those what? Actions. So even if we ask God to get rid of every sinful kind of action, what does He still have to deal with? He still has to deal with the thoughts. And when you think about God's problem, God's great dilemma in this huge, great drama, you take a good look at this. The object of God's supreme hatred, sin, is in the heart of the object of God's supreme love, humanity. Fused together. And this is God's great dilemma. He has to try to remove sin without trying to remove the human being. So when we're looking at this great problem and why God hasn't done away with social injustice, God is in this process of trying to separate the evil that is in the heart of mankind. Now we're going to look at something, as I said before. Take your Bible, go to Matthew chapter 13. Matthew chapter 13. We're going to see something very powerful here. Matthew chapter 13. Jesus here describes a wonderful parable. Now some of you are thinking to yourself, I know exactly where this sermon is going. You are absolutely 100% most definitely wrong. Matthew chapter 13, if you're there, go ahead and say amen. We talked about this Friday night. We're going to Matthew chapter 13, starting with verse 24. Are we all there? By the way, if you see somebody without a Bible, just take a Bible out of your pew and just hand it to them. Right? Matthew chapter 13, starting with verse 24. Take a good look at what the scriptures are teaching right here. Another what? Parable. What were the two reasons why Jesus gave parables? A, to reveal truth, and B, to conceal truth. A, to reveal truth, and B, to conceal truth. Reveal truth to those who were looking, conceal truth from those who were seeking to hurt Jesus. Let's continue. Another parable he put forth to them saying, the kingdom of heaven is like a man who sowed good seed in his field. While men slept, his enemy came and sowed tares among the wheat and went his way. But when the grain had sprouted and produced a crop, then the tares also what? Appeared. Now let me ask you a question. When you're looking so far in this parable, has the harvest taken place? Yes or no? No, it has not. But what has taken place? There seems to be some kind of visible fruition of the things that were planted. But the harvest is still not complete. And so while these things begin to pull from the surface or push out of the surface and emerge, all of a sudden, watch what the servants say right here. Take a good look at this. We examined this Friday night. So the servants of the owner came and said to him, now watch the two questions they ask. Sir, did you not now sow what? Good seed in your field. Now notice what they're saying right here. Aren't you a good farmer? Don't you do good things? In other words, aren't you good? But pay attention to the next question. How then does it have what? Tares. In other words, where did the evil come from? Putting those two questions together, Jesus is basically giving a parable of a question that everybody in the world asks, and that is this. God, if you're so good, why is the world so evil? But there still has not been a harvest. Let's continue. Let's see what happens next. He said to them in what? Enemy has what? Done this. The servant said to him, do you want us then to go and gather them up? But he said, no, lest while you gather up the tares, you what? Uproot the wheat with them. Let both grow together until the what? Harvest. And at the time of the harvest, I will say to the reapers, first gather together the tares and bind them in bundles to burn them and gather the what? Wheat in the what? Barn here. Now I want you to pay attention to this because we're going to explore God's great dilemma. God's great dilemma is this. That sin in all its deceptiveness has not been fully seen and understood by humanity. The very fact that there is division in our world today over the principles of God's kingdom is a clear indication that sin and all its evil has not been fully examined, as well as righteousness. Take a good look at this. I wrote this. Here's the catch 22. God is not just dealing with sinful actions that lead to social injustice. He is dealing with the ideas and thoughts that produce those actions. While we may ask God to vanquish current evil, the unanswered questions that lead to the same issues would still exist. Even if evil is immediately checked, questions may arise in the future which would reproduce similar results of woe and death. So how is God stopping social injustice permanently? By painfully and purposely allowing both evil and good to reach fully ripened states where all beings in the universe can clearly see the potent examined effects of following another government other than God's. In order to prohibit a multiplicity of evil's reoccurrence, all while preserving freedom, God must let it cycle out in one whole planet to completely and permanently prevent it from happening again. You know, somebody asked me the question not too long ago. I was a young adult. They said to me, why hasn't God just stopped all the evil in the world? He has all the power. I said, absolutely, He has all the power. But I said, let me ask you a question. I said, if you were God, how would you deal with the problem of suffering and evil in the world today? And this was a philosophy student starting his master's, not a Christian. And you know what his response to me was? He thought about it for a second. And then he said to me, actually, I'm not sure how to stop suffering. Because there is something every person recognizes, that evil, before it starts here, starts here. You can get rid of all the evil actions you want in the world, and all the rapists and murderers and child molesters and Hitlers and dictators, all you want. But the same seeds of rebellion that led those men to commit those actions are still present in every one of us. Pretty strong, isn't it? So what God has to do, He has to allow this to completely go to fruition, let it cycle out so that everybody can clearly see the effects of sin. You know, I have a friend, and my dad, let me just tell you something. When I learned how to drive, it's going to be very embarrassing to share something with you. I failed 3 times. And there was multiple reasons why I failed my driving test. The first time, I took the driving test, did it pretty good, failed it. Second time, mechanical failure. The parking brake wasn't working. Or so I thought. My dad said it was. Turned out it was. But I told him it wasn't. Automatic failure. Third time was this. As soon as I was pulling out of the DMV, about to take a left, I was with the instructor, and she says, take a left here. All of a sudden, I almost get into an accident right as I'm pulling out of the DMV. She's very calm. She breathes. She says, go around the corner right there. I said, okay. And I'm thinking to myself, what's going to happen? She says, take a U-turn. I'm like, okay. And drive right back into the DMV. And that's what I did. But I finally passed my test on the 4th time. And let me tell you something. When I'm teaching people how to drive, oftentimes I can be very strong. And I said, this is the way it's got to be. Pay attention to this. Because this is how my dad taught me very patiently. But somebody who said, this is the way things are to be. And he was dealing with a slow student here. One day I was actually teaching somebody how to drive. And this person already has their driver's license. Yeah. And so as we were driving, oftentimes we would, if it wasn't for the angels of God, we would be killing people. And so every time I'd be driving with this person, I would be giving them driving instructions. So while I was driving with this individual, one thing this individual kept doing, he kept missing all the signs in the freeway. We drive for 2 or 3 hours and he would not be paying attention to the highway signs. And so I'd always get on his case and I said, hey, pay attention to the signs, pay attention to the signs, pay attention to the signs. And I felt like I was constantly nagging him. And he wouldn't get it. Finally, you know what I did? We were coming off this exit to another highway. And I was about to say something when I put my finger down. And I decided to let the mistake go all the way. He missed the exit, and he continued driving for about 20, 30 minutes. Before I finally said something to him, I said, "By the way, you missed the freeway 20 or 30 minutes ago." Now you're thinking, what a harsh instructor. You try to teach someone who refuses to or has difficulty understanding something. In other words, pay attention to what I'm saying right now. I let this individual reap the full results of their mistake so that they could effectually learn to never repeat it again. Now don't get me wrong on this, what I'm trying to say to you. God does not want you to sin in any way. God absolutely hates sin. But He knows in order to prevent a reoccurrence of sin, He has to allow sin to reach a maximum harvest so that everybody can fully see without a shadow of a doubt, sin is wrong and it is evil. At the same time, He is allowing righteousness to reach a maximum state as well on earth at this time. And by allowing this to take place, the whole universe can clearly see, wait a minute, this is what sin fully reproduces. We oftentimes say to ourselves, the wages of sin is death. We'll quote the Bible like it's nothing. The wages of sin is death. But we really don't understand what that means. You want to know why? Because oftentimes, most of us do not see how selfishness leads to death. God's big problem is He has to allow it cycle out one entire earth, you could say lifespan, and by allowing it to cycle out once, the whole universe can clearly see, wait a minute, sin is wrong. Somebody said to me this. They said, "Pastor, can you please explain this dilemma a little bit more?" I said, "Here's this. Imagine if you were God. You were God. And you have the power to stop all evil right now. However, if you were to stop this, a million years from now, evil would reoccur. And it would become worse the second time. Or, you allow it to cycle out painfully. So the whole universe can clearly see the effects of sin so that it is permanently done with. What would you choose?" This individual stared at me for a few minutes and then thought about it. And you know what they said? They said, "I guess I don't want to be God." I want you to pay attention to this, ladies and gentlemen. Do not miss this point. God's big dilemma is this. If He stops all evil before it is completely understood, it will be repeated again. A million years from now, someone will start raising questions, and the same rebellion that led Lucifer to go against everything and lead one third of all the angels would reoccur. And it would reoccur, and it would reoccur, and it would reoccur, and it would reoccur. God's big problem is this. He is attempting to stop social injustice permanently. But it must be that one planet must go through this. And so God is with us in this kind of circumstances. He has not abandoned us. And He is with us and He is helping us to show the whole universe what righteousness truly looks like. And so as we begin to examine this, ladies and gentlemen, I want us to pay attention to the destruction of the wicked at the end of time. Because what you're going to discover is actually a very beautiful and interesting kind of truth. Everybody take your Bible. Let's go to Revelation chapter 20. God's judgment, if it took place prior to the time that is going to take place, would only lead to a universe that would have questions and would have fear and eventually erupt again into rebellion. Revelation chapter 20 actually describes the time that God carries out justice, and you're going to see something very beautiful. Revelation 20, let's start with verses 1 to 3. "Then I saw an angel coming down from where? Heaven, having the key to the what? Bottomless pit and a great chain in his hand." By the way, the word bottomless pit is the word abusos. It appears in two other places, another time in Revelation, another time in the Gospel of Luke, when the demons actually said, "Are you going to send us to the abusos before the time?" So do the demons know that their end is near? Absolutely. The Bible says in Revelation 12, the devil knows he has a short time. So then if survivalism is not their primary motive, what is? utter destruction and pain to God's own heart is what drives him now. But take a good look at this. He laid hold of the dragon, that serpent of old, who is the devil and Satan, and bound him for a what? 1,000 years. He cast him into the bottomless pit and shut him up and set a seal on him so that he should what? Deceive the nations no more till the 1,000 years were finished. But pay attention to that very enigmatic verse at the very end. But after these things, he must be what? Released for a little while. Now, something I want you to pay attention to this. When you're reading all of Revelation 20, starting with the first three verses, and then you get to that phrase, it's a little bit strange. It almost implies a kind of necessity. Take a good look at it again. But after these things, he must be what? Released for a little while. During that 1,000 years, God has taken the righteous to heaven. The wicked are simply sleeping. And during that 1,000 years, God is allowing the righteous to go over all the books. And he's allowing the character of God to be very transparent throughout all of human history. The Bible actually says in Psalms that this is going to be a great honor for all the saints to go through the time of judgment. But as they are going through that time of judgment, eventually it comes to an end. And after 1,000 years, after 1,000 years of Satan simply being here on earth with his angels and seeing a destroyed and just completely degenerated planet, you would think he had learned the lesson of rebellion. But the Bible says this, but after these things, he must be released for a little while, implying there are still questions in the great controversy that still remain unanswered. There's things that still are not answered about this whole great sin dilemma, and so God allows Satan to be released. In fact, one commentator put it this way in the wonderful book Desire of Ages, talking about why Satan was not destroyed at the time of the cross. Take a good look at this. And for the what? Sake of man, Satan's existence must be what? Now I want you to pay attention to this, because this is extremely important. And don't misquote me on this. The reason why Satan is still allowed to live is because humanity is not fully convinced about Satan's government. When you really begin to think about this is a really interesting thing. This is a really crazy insight. That for the sake of man, Satan's existence must be, pulling out that same phrase in Revelation, must be continued. The devil is allowed to live simply because humanity still hasn't made a decision. And because we still haven't made a decision, sin is still allowed to come to a place where it is growing worse and worse. And we're still not convinced about the principles of selfishness. We're still not convinced about all the evil that's in the world today. And we're looking for other causes. But God is wanting us to understand that it is the principles of selfishness and self-love that has led to the decay and destruction that is in the world today. This goes beyond just Satan himself. This deals with the very ideas. Even if God destroyed Satan, God would still have a problem. He would have to deal with those ideas. And ideas are worse than the being itself. Lies can spread and grow. God's big dilemma is this. Revelation chapter 20 says something very interesting. Verse 4, talking about the righteous. I saw thrones, and they that sat on them, and judgment was what? Committed to them. They lived and reigned with Christ for 1,000 years. This is the first resurrection. Blessed and holy is he who has part in the first resurrection. Over such the second death has no what? Power, but they shall be what? Priests of God and of Christ. The Bible says in Revelation chapter 1, we shall be priests and kings with him. When do we become priests? We become priests during the 1,000 years. When do we become kings? Right after when God recreates the earth. The Bible even points out that picture. The difference between a priest and a king, a priest rules over spiritual matters. A king rules over temporal matters. And so during that 1,000 years, God is allowing to take the place of priests. And as we are priests with God, we are opening up the books of judgment. We're going over them. We're examining all these things. And God is being vindicated. His government is being vindicated. And Satan's government is being clearly examined and seen for what it is. And that is utter destruction. In fact, the Bible pinpoints this issue right here too as well. 1 Corinthians chapter 6, verses 2 and 3. Do you not know that the what? Saints will what? Judge the world. Do you not know that we shall what? Judge angels. In fact, if you look at the context of 1 Corinthians chapter 6, the Bible is teaching us something very important. Paul says this, look, if you're struggling with dealing with your neighbor, how in the world are you going to judge the universe? Think about this. And when you think about the primary principles God is trying to inculcate into humanity, what is that? Love, mercy, faith, hope. You want to know why? Because God wants those attributes used in the judgment. You put me to be a judge right now, I'll tell you, when I see some crime evil, I'm like, hang him. Get rid of him. Execute him. We have an imbalanced sense of justice. Oftentimes it's too little or it's too much. And we don't quite understand the balance. But love, as we begin to understand more and more of what love is, we begin to see what the principles are fully teaching. And as the New Jerusalem comes down after the 1,000 years, the Bible says something very remarkable right here. Now when the 1,000 years have what? Expired, Satan will be what? Released from his prison. Now notice what the very first thing he goes out to do. And will go out and to what? Deceive the nations. 1,000 years, God has shown the universe that he cannot change the will of this angel. He can't change his heart. And so this angel, the very first thing he does, as soon as he has a crowd of people, remember what we learned during Friday night, wherever Satan has an audience, he has property. As soon as he has an audience among all the deceived, of those who have been resurrected, he begins to lead them out. Look what the Bible says next. They went up on the breadth of the earth and surrounded the camp of the saints, the beloved city. Fire came down from God out of heaven and devoured them. Now notice this. The devil who deceived them was cast into the lake of fire and brimstone. But pay attention to that next phrase right there. Where the beast and the what? False prophet are. Now let me ask you a question. According to this verse, who is actually destroyed first? The beast and false prophet or the devil? Think carefully about this. Do you know when the beast and the prophet or false prophet are thrown into the fire? You read the previous chapter, it's at the second coming. So let me ask you a question. When does hellfire take place? Better think carefully about this one. You go to an evangelistic series, what will they tell you? When does hellfire take place? After the 1,000 years. You see right there, after the 1,000 years. But when you take a good look at that scripture, it seems to imply that the devil is being thrown into a place where the false prophet and the beast already are. But the problem is this, we understand hellfire, destruction to take place after the 1,000 years. Why is the verse teaching this kind of thought? Because it is this. Pay attention to this. The beast and the false prophet are not individuals, they are kinds of governments. Hear what I just said? The beast and the false prophet are not kinds of individuals or beings or actually people. They are false systems of the devil. The beast represents a very human attempt to reach God. A very human attempt, a system to reach God. And what the false prophet represents, it represents another form of a system, a kind of government that is off the mark. And so what happens is that the lake of fire not only represents just a place when God pours out the fire, but it also represents a place of destruction. One of the reasons why the beast and the false prophet are thrown in at the second coming is because as the righteous are in heaven, they're beginning to go over all the books and understand the plan of redemption and Satan's plans, and the beast and the false prophet, those human kinds of governments are being destroyed during the 1,000 years. Humanity is becoming convinced of the issues. Are you tracking, yes or no? And what happens is, when Satan is thrown into that place where the lake of fire is, and lake of fire is obviously a real thing, but don't miss this part, is that the very fact the verse is saying, he was thrown into the lake of fire and brimstone where the beast and the false prophet are, the scriptures are trying to teach, it is at this moment that Satan's government is ultimately destroyed. It is at this moment that his government is destroyed. God could have destroyed the devil a lot longer ago, a lot earlier ago. But the problem is, there needed to be a convinced humanity, a convinced creation. And so it is at this point, when the wicked attempt to take what God has always offered freely, which was his home, when they begin to attempt to take the New Jerusalem by force, it has become apparent, clearly apparent to the entire universe that God cannot save those who do not want to be saved. In fact, wonderful book, Great Controversy, puts it this way and says this: with all the facts of the Great Controversy in view, with all the what? Facts of the Great Controversy in view, the whole universe, now notice this, both loyal and what? Rebellious, with one accord. Now notice this, what they all say with one accord: just and true are your what? Thy ways, thou King of what? Saints. In other words, the whole universe is brought to understand, with all the facts of the Great Controversy, as God shows the whole universe panoramic scenes where people are rejecting Him, where God has done everything He can to save them, the whole universe is clearly seeing God has done the uttermost to try to save, but people and beings and angels have rejected this. And even the wicked themselves acknowledge, God, you did everything to try to save me. And when you begin to think about that powerful thought, the Bible begins to hone in on this very powerful point right here. Jesus says something in John chapter 5 verse 22. He says, the Father has committed all judgment to Him. Then what the Bible says in Revelation chapter 20 verse 4, that judgment was committed to the who? Saints. And then when you read Revelation 20 verse 12, there's a unique perspective that begins to emerge. It is this: Jesus, or the Father, gives all judgment to the Son. The Son gives all

teachers, and he wants them to see all the facts right there. Everything's out on the line. Nobody can lie about the whole thing. In fact, when you begin to understand this powerful point, you begin to see something. As you understand the perspective the world has about God's justice in dealing with the wicked, you begin to find it is extremely heinous and ugly. You know, something I learned when I was a Hindu was this about Christianity, a certain kind of belief. Somebody would come to me and they said, "Brother, I want you to read this tract." And it was this little cartoon tract, little booklet. I looked through and it would say, "Jesus is the only way to heaven." I say, "That's interesting." And the next page is, "If you reject Jesus, you're going to burn in hell forever and ever and ever and ever and ever." Third page is, "God is love. Please accept the God of love." Now you may laugh about that, but the majority of the world is pushing that picture of who God is. They're pushing this idea that God wants to burn people forever and ever and ever and ever. If you may not think that's such a big deal, you go out into the world and you will see there are thousands, yet millions of people who are skeptics because of this false teaching. This idea that God is not proportionate in the judgment, this idea that God is not just and he's just mindlessly burning people for all of eternity, you begin to see why people are rejecting God. One day I was talking to my philosophy teacher and he said this to me, and he was somebody who was teaching about reasoning. He said, we were talking afterwards and he said, "I reject this God," and I'll tell you why. I said, "Why?" He said, "I cannot believe that a God would be torturing people throughout all of eternity for simple acts that they themselves might not have fully understood." And you know what I said to him? I said, "I don't believe in that God either." Copied some other preacher who said that. But it's a powerful truth when you begin to realize the reason why people are rejecting God is because there still is this middle-aged church idea that is still being pushed and promoted. But when you begin to realize, wait a minute, God is not going to burn people for all of eternity. Sure, there is a responsibility and accountability that the wicked must face, but they themselves will be ultimately put out where they won't suffer anymore. Even God will end that. And when you begin to think it is not just justice that is ending the life of the wicked during this destruction time, it is mercy itself. And God puts them out of their misery. It's a powerful thought. In fact, look what one Greek scholar says right here. Talking about these ideas and these words in verses that talk about forever and ever. When the adjective anios means everlasting is used in Greek with nouns of action, it has reference to the result of the what? Act and not the what? Process. The phrase everlasting punishment is comparable to everlasting redemption and everlasting salvation. The act more than the process. Both scriptural phrases. No one ever supposes that we are being redeemed or saved forever. We were redeemed and saved once for all by Christ with eternal results. Amen. In the same way, the lost will not be passing through the process of punishment forever, but will be punished once and for all with eternal results. On the other hand, the noun life is not just a noun of action, but a noun expressing a state. Thus, life itself is what? Eternal. One day this Baptist man came to one of my series I was doing, and he says, "Look, I reject everything you guys are saying about hellfire." I said, "Oh, really?" He said, "Yeah." I said, "I want you to answer these questions for me." I actually went off, memorized these questions, and I just mouthed them all off to him, and I put these questions down right here. I said, "If you answer these questions, we can understand this concept a little bit more. If God recreates a heaven and new earth, where will hell be? Number two, how does God pronounce no more pain, no more sorrow, no more death if there is an eternal dying of lost souls?" You ever thought about that? That's super important. Number three, if immortality is based on the tree of life, how do the unrighteous burn for all of eternity? Oh yeah, they're going to burn for 1,000 years, and when they're about to disintegrate, all of a sudden someone plucks them up a fruit of the tree of life and gives it to them so they can continue burning for another 1,000 years. Makes zero sense. If hell is real, why is it not mentioned in the most leading Bible, English Bible translations until Matthew? If hell was real, and if Paul was commissioned by God to preach the gospel to the nations, why did Paul not mention hell even once except to declare victory over it? If God takes no pleasure in the death of the wicked, now just think about this, Ezekiel 33 verse 11, how does trillions and trillions of years of torment of the wicked ever satisfy him? God could never be happy. And during that time that God is putting the misery, the wicked out of that state of life, that's going to be a painful time for God. And he takes no pleasure in it. One day the disciples said, "Hey, Lord, should we cast down fire on these people?" And you know what Jesus said to them? "You don't even know what kind of spirit you are." Implying the spirit that they were a part of at that moment.

0: the devil's spirit, which was sin and destruction. God takes no pleasure in the death of the wicked. How does one rectify an eternal punishing because of what? Temporal deeds. What purpose does destroying sinners nonstop for all of eternal existence ever accomplish? One day I heard this preacher and was say the most nonsensical thing I have ever heard anybody else say. He was asked the question, can you please justify how God would burn sinners for all of eternity? Please tell me how that makes sense when you look at the revealed character of God. And you know what this individual said? He, for such a very intelligent man, he gave one of the most ridiculous answers ever. You know what he said? He said this. Well, what's going to happen is that sinners, as they're thrown into hellfire, are going to feel pain. They're going to curse God, so they're sinning against God, and so God keeps them in the fire. And so this cycle repeats throughout all of eternity. And as I'm listening, I'm thinking to myself, are you kidding me? Like, you really believe that? When you look at the revealed picture of who Jesus Christ is, and then you try to put it right there to this God that's burning for sinners for all of eternity, does it even make sense? In fact, I'm going to say this in my semi-logical kind of crazy warped brain, that is this. The only person I think would ever be guilty and held and given a punishment of eternal hellfire would be one who causes it. You hear what I just said right now? The only person I can think of who would ever be somewhat remote, who deserves an eternal hellfire where they are burning for all of eternity, would be the one who would be causing that. And yet such an ugly, heinous, disgusting picture has been placed upon God's character. And yet as we understand these beautiful truths, ladies and gentlemen, what are we doing to share that with the fallen and lost world? If the wicked go straight to hell after death, what is the purpose of a second coming and a future judgment? Just think about this. If they're all going to go straight to hell, if there's going to be, this time, what is the purpose of even a second coming and a future judgment? If evildoers are burning up for all of eternity, then has God actually destroyed evil or simply locked it up? Another question. Under what circumstances could ceaseless torture and endless progressive affliction be justified? If we in a sinful world could not tolerate such evil, if we could not tolerate such a social injustice, how in a perfectly loving heaven could it ever be? Can you say amen to that? If hellfire is an eternal fire, why is Sodom not burning today after it was destroyed with eternal fire? How is the concept of eternal burning hell consistent with God's revealed justice? If hell is forever, why is death and Hades finally thrown into the lake of fire? If Satan is destroyed and shall never be more, how could he burn throughout all of eternity? In fact, one of my favorite Christian apologists who has unfortunately embraced this teaching, he was debating an atheist by the name of Raymond D. Bradley. And they got over this concept about hellfire. Raymond D. Bradley, with just common sense, who was an atheist, said, hey, wait a minute, can you please try to explain and rectify how a loving God could burn sinners for all of eternity? And this individual made that kind of attempt, and he utterly failed at this kind of attempt. But then Raymond D. Bradley said something. He said this, look, here's the thing. If I was God, this is how I would carry out justice right here. Look what he says right here. He gives several propositions. He says, number one, a perfectly good being would not torture anyone for any period, however brief. Amen. A just being would not punish someone eternally. And by the way, there's a difference between torture and torment. Torment is the heart itself reeling against what's taking place. Torture is external pain and affliction. And what is taking place is that the wicked themselves are facing a torment or a response to something. And that is that they have come to the realization they have forsaken everything God did. A just being would not punish someone eternally for the sins committed during a brief lifetime, but notice this, but would proportion the punishment to the offense. And when you read the scripture, that is the understanding that God has given to all his creatures. A righteous being would not punish someone eternally for unavoidably lack of belief. And number four, a loving being would not bring about and perpetuate the suffering of those that it loves. When you take a good look at where the atheist stands on this concept, just simply using common sense, guess what? You know what I would do if I was listening to that debate? I would just get up and I'd say, sir, I think I'm in this camp right now. Amen? Amen. Everyone here would agree with simply the common sense statements that individual makes When God is dealing with the wicked, He does not torture them. He does allow them to see where they have rejected Him. And the reason why is because they need an answer. They themselves need to know why heaven itself is not their home. And ultimately what we discover is that one of the reasons why God does not take the wicked to heaven is because heaven would be hell to them. God is actually preventing eternal hellfire, torment, torture of the sinners by completely annihilating them. Do you understand that? Does that make sense? God is actually preventing that ugly picture of God. Even Christopher Hitchens, a famed atheist who died sometime 2 years ago, he said this, "Look, I don't want to go to heaven. It'd be like hell to me." And he's right. When you begin to think about these powerful thoughts and these symptoms that exist, and it deals with this whole concept, this worldview that's in our world today. In fact, I love what one preacher said this way. He said this, "First, I don't believe in the hell you believe in because God is not going to torment people for millions and millions of years. So we smell their burning flesh. But the problem is this, if the hell I believe in is hotter than the hell you believe in," they said, "What do you mean?" I said, "The hell the Bible teaches about gets the job done. It burns up sinners and sin, consumes them to ashes, then God makes a new world. But the hell you believe in isn't hot enough because it just torments people for millions of years." None other than this individual right here, Mark Finley. Amen. One of my favorite preachers right here. We believe in a destruction that's going to get the job done. Amen? And it's going to be a sad time. It's going to be a time where the wicked are realizing and recognizing why they cannot be in heaven. It's not that heaven didn't have a place in their heart for these sinners. It's that these sinners did not have a place in their heart for heaven. Heaven itself was not a place that was desirable to them. God's going to take people to heaven who want to be there and enjoy it. In fact, there was something powerful in Scripture right here. The Bible says something very remarkable in Isaiah 33, verse 14 and 15. It says this, "The sinners in Zion are afraid." Isaiah is describing when sinners are just, there's this moment when sinners are afraid. Well, why were they afraid? Look what the Bible says next. "Fearfulness has seized the hypocrites." It's hard to see right there, but I'll read it. Now watch the question they ask. "Who among us shall dwell with the devouring fire? Who among us shall dwell with everlasting burnings?" They're asking the question, wait a minute. Who is the only one that could live in eternal fire? It's remarkable how the answer comes in the next verse. "He who works, walks what? Righteously and speaks what? Uprightly." Now we're going to see something very interesting emerge. When you read the story of Moses, Moses was somebody, when he first encountered God, he encountered a bush, and the bush was on fire, right? What was the very first thing God told Moses? "Take off your what? Shoes, because you're on what? Holy ground." Moses, when he first saw the presence of God and the bush was burning, he had to keep a healthy distance. But then the Bible began to describe as Moses became more and more acquainted with God. It says something so remarkable. "The sight of the glory of the Lord was like a consuming what? Fire on top of the mountain in the eyes of the children of Israel. So Moses went into the midst of the cloud and went up into the mountain. And Moses was on the mountain 40 days and 40 nights. Moses himself dwelt in the fire of God." It is not the wicked that get to burn forever. The shocking thing is, it's going to be the righteous that are going to burn throughout all of eternity. We will dwell in the very presence of God. The fire of God itself. The scripture says this, talking about Song of Solomon, "Set me as a seal upon your heart, as a seal upon your arm, for love is as strong as death. Its flames are like flames of what? Fire. A most venomous fire." God here is comparing love and tying it intrinsically to this idea of fire. God's presence, the Bible says, is a consuming fire. He is love. And those who are acclimatized for heaven will be able to dwell in the presence of God Almighty. The scriptures actually teach concerning heaven, the New Jerusalem, and it begins to give the measurements of this place. You find it's a perfect cube. There's only one other perfect cube in all of scripture. the most holy place. In fact, when you look at the New Jerusalem, it gives several jewels that are making up the foundation. Those jewels are the exact same jewels the high priest wears, implying something so powerful that those who live in the New Jerusalem are those that are going to have a special privilege of not only home life, but experience. They will have a place so close to God that nobody else in the entire universe will be able to have or possess. Ladies and gentlemen, when you begin to realize the most powerful things like this, the scripture says that those who are wise shall shine like the what? Brightness of the firmament, and those who turn many to righteousness like the stars forever. And so while we're here on this time, while we're here at this time, and while we're living this life, God is wanting to prepare us for heaven. And the way He does it is He wants to write the law of God upon our hearts. He wants us so ingrained that upon our hearts, so that when we get to this place, it's not going to be an experience where we're gasping for breath and we're trying to understand, what are we doing here? We feel like we're dying. But when we get to heaven, it's going to be a place that feels like home already. God wants to write the law of God upon your heart. And by doing so, He wants to write heaven upon your heart. It's His promise that if you will let Him, He will begin to prepare you for this. In India, when the Muslims were invading India, they were iconoclastic, which means they were destroyers of idols. And so these Muslim invaders were going throughout the Hindu towns. They were destroying all the idols that were there. They came to one, and the general, Mahmud, came to this temple. And he saw this idol that was there. And he lowered his battle axe because he was ready to strike this idol. And as he was racing towards it, all of a sudden the Hindu priests, they got in front. They said, "Please, sir, do not destroy this idol. Let us worship this idol. You can continue doing your destruction, but please preserve this idol." And he's thinking about it. All of a sudden they brought this small bag of coins, gold coins. And they said, "Sir, we will give you this bag of gold, coins, and we will hide this idol and nobody else will know about it." So he took that and he thought to himself, "It's just one. I'll continue moving on." And as he was about to leave, all of a sudden he was filled with this kind of convicting integrity that was compelling him to destroy the idol. He says, "I'm not going to do this in front of my men." And so he lowered his axe and he raced towards that idol. And the Hindu priest scattered. And as he struck that idol with his whole heart and he hit it with that battle axe, all of a sudden the idol exploded and out came these gigantic diamonds. You see, the idol was being used as a piggy bank for diamonds. But he could have walked away with just a small bag of coins. But because he made this decision, he reaped a greater blessing. Ladies and gentlemen, when we allow God to write the law of God on our hearts and ask Him to remove those things that are hurting us or destroying us or leading us astray from Him, when we ask Him to remove those things and to impress upon our hearts, ingrain that, we will find that we will have gained a greater blessing. The Bible says, "Great peace have they which love thy law." How much is heaven's peace worth to you? What would you let hinder that experience? What would you prevent? How would you prevent God from wanting to do what He so wants to do? And that is prepare you for heaven. Let's bow our heads for a word of prayer. Father, we just thank You right now that love is pleading on our behalf. Thank You, God, that You not only grant to us pardon, but power. Father, we're asking and praying that the law of love, the law of heaven, would be written upon our hearts. God, this is a work that only You can do. And so right now we just consent to this work. Father, thank You that nobody knows what tomorrow will bring. But today, Father, we can walk away knowing that we have made all the decisions possible to honor and glorify You. We pray and ask that the things that we're struggling with, the things of this world, those places where we are breaking Your law and hurting ourselves or hurting others, Father, we pray and ask that Your love would wash away that sin. And God, that same love would sanctify and change our hearts. Thank You, Lord, that You are a God who does not want us to be afraid, but motivated by love to come to You. In Jesus' name we pray. Amen.
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6: Hello, listening friends. Would you like to hear an amazing fact? Back in October 2012, Gilberto Arroyo, a poor car washer from the streets of Sao Paulo, Brazil, had not seen his family in months. But nothing could prepare him for what he saw when he came into his mother's house, where scores of people had gathered. When they saw him, some fainted, some screamed, others ran from the room in terror. Why? In the middle of the room was an open coffin containing Gilberto's body, surrounded by flower petals. The family had come together to mourn his death, but it turned out to be a bizarre case of mistaken identity. Another car washer in the large Brazilian city, Genevieve dos Santos Gama, had been murdered, who looked exactly like Gilberto. When the police first found the body, they called Gilberto's family, and the similarities were so striking that even his own brother identified the body as that of his younger sibling. After recovering from the shock, the family was elated. Gilberto's mother told reporters, "I am overjoyed. What mother wouldn't be after seeing her son dead, and then she sees him alive?" Friends, you know the Bible tells us that resurrections have happened in the past, and they're going to happen again in the future. Stay with us. We're going to learn more on this edition of Bible Answers Live.
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7: My name is Sean Ross. Yes, Pastor Doug, before we go to the phone lines, we want to begin our program with a word of prayer. Dear Father in heaven, we thank you once again for the opportunity to spend a few moments in your word. We pray that the Holy Spirit would guide our hearts, Lord, our minds as we search the scriptures. Be with those who are listening. Lead us into a clear understanding of Bible truth. For we ask this in Jesus' name. Amen.
6: Amen.
7: Well, Pastor Doug, it's been a few weeks that you and I have been able to get together on the radio program and take Bible questions. And we just remind our friends, if you do have a Bible-related question, this is a good time to give us a call. Our phone line here to the studio is 800-463-7297. 800-463-7297. You probably have a long list of Bible questions, seeing that we didn't do the program live for a couple of weeks, hopefully. And calling those questions, we'll try and answer as many as we can. You know, you open the program, Pastor Doug, by talking about someone you can just imagine. At first, the shock and the surprise, but then the incredible joy to discover that someone you thought was dead, a family member,
6: yes,
7: is actually alive.
6: Yeah, and, you know, it's happened before. We've all heard stories of where there was some mistaken identity and a person thought their loved one had died. It was misidentified, and they later found out that it was just a tragic mistake, and they're alive. But there actually have been times in the Bible where somebody was completely dead, and they were resurrected. Now, we all know there are stories where a person says, you know, I died on the operating table, and they didn't technically die. Maybe their heart stopped, and they passed out, you know, but they weren't dead. But you've got stories in the Bible of people like Lazarus, who was dead for so long that he already was beginning to decompose and smell. I mean, he was very dead. And Jesus raised him back to life. And you can imagine the elation of his sisters when they thought, oh, this is hopeless. He's been dead for 4 days. Of course, Jesus, he was dead for 3 days, and the Lord raised him up. There are about a dozen resurrections in the Bible. In the Old Testament, the Bible tells us that God did the first resurrection. It was of Moses. And then you've got Elijah resurrected a boy. Strangely enough, his apprentice also resurrected a boy. And then you have another man during a funeral. He was laid on the bones of Elisha. He came back to life in the life and ministry of Jesus. Not only did Jesus raise Lazarus, Jesus raised a young man on the way to be buried. He was very dead. There was a girl that had died. He said Talitha Kumai, 12-year-old girl. He brought her back to life. The apostles. Most people believe that Paul resurrected Eutychus when he died. Dorcas, Peter resurrected after she died. And we've even heard stories. You know, it's hard to prove it today, but we've heard stories that are pretty miraculous of missionaries out in, you know, some pagan jungle. And a child died, and they prayed, and they were revived. And I've heard some of these stories. You know, I'm always, like everyone else, I'm a little dubious when someone says there was a miracle.
7: Mm-hmm.
6: But I've heard some people I really trust give me strong evidence that there really was a miracle. And but the greatest resurrection is not in the past, it's in the future. And you can read about that in 1 Thessalonians. It tells us that the Lord himself will descend from heaven with a shout. Well, maybe I should say before Jesus says that, he says, concerning those who are dead, he says asleep, we don't need to sorrow as others that have no hope. For if we believe that Jesus died and rose again, we believe the Lord will bring with him those who sleep in Jesus. For the Lord will descend from heaven with a shout, with the voice of the archangel and the trumpet of God, and the dead in Christ will rise. There's going to be a great resurrection of the just. The dead in Christ rise first. Revelation 20 says, blessed and holy are those who have part in the first resurrection. You don't want to be in the second resurrection, because that's the resurrection of the lost. If you would like to better understand the subject of life and death and the coming of the Lord, we have a free offer for you.
7: The resurrection is often connected with the second coming of Jesus, because it's at that point when the sleeping saints will be resurrected. We have a study guide that talks about the second coming of Christ and also includes this special reunion day. You know, Pastor Doug, that's going to be quite the gathering. Families are going to be reunited. Friends are going to meet again. We were both at a memorial service today. And, of course, it's one of the great hopes of a Christian is that resurrection morning.
6: Absolutely.
7: The study guide is called The Ultimate Deliverance, and this is our free offer for today. We'll be happy to send this to anybody who calls and asks. The number to call is 800-835-6747. Again, that number is 800-835-6747, and you can ask for the study guide called The Ultimate Deliverance, all about the second coming of Christ and that glorious resurrection morning, 800-835-6747. If you have a Bible question, our phone line here to the studio is 800-463-7297. Again, that's 800-463-7297. I think we're ready to go to our first call of this evening. We've got Tim, and he's listening in Kentucky. Tim, welcome to the program.
8: All right. Thank you.
9: Yeah, thanks for calling. And your question?
8: Yeah, my question is, I am driving home back to Indiana from Kentucky from my wife's grandmother's funeral, and the pastor had said, and I've always thought about it, when she closed her eyes in death, he said to be absent from the body is to be in the presence of the Lord. So does that mean that she's in heaven right now, experiencing heaven's realm?
9: No, not as far as the time we live in. Now, what I mean by that is when a person dies, there's no consciousness of time until the resurrection. So for them, their next conscious thought is the presence of the Lord in the resurrection. But we know the resurrection hasn't happened yet. Jesus said the resurrection, this is John chapter 6, that occurs in the last day. They call it the day of the Lord. We also know the judgment is still future, the great judgment day. And so because the resurrection and the judgment hasn't happened, as far as our time, they're not there yet. Because when the Lord comes, the dead in Christ rise, right? The Lord will descend from heaven, the shout of the archangel, the trumpet of God, the dead in Christ rise. That's at the coming of the Lord, which is future. So, but for them, we can be at peace because we know the next thing they're conscious of, as far as they're concerned, no time has gone by. They're going to open their eyes and have a glorified body, and it'll be the resurrection. So you see what I'm saying? It depends on whose eyes you're looking through. If you're looking through the eyes of the dead, we can rejoice with them. Their next conscious thought is the presence of the Lord. As far as the time we live in, no, it hasn't happened yet.
8: Okay.
9: So does that make sense?
8: All right. Yes, that makes perfect sense because it was almost like in, it made me wonder, you know, so right now, is she in heaven or is she, because in the same breath he said, you know, the dead know nothing.
9: And yeah, it's
8: almost, and, you know, and then it's a, and
9: at so, Lazarus' funeral.
8: That clears it up.
9: Yeah, at Lazarus' funeral, Jesus said, our friend Lazarus sleeps. And they said, oh, Lord, if he's sleeping, maybe he'll get better. And Jesus said, no, he's dead. I'm just saying, you know, he's sleeping in the Lord. So even Jesus used the term sleep to describe death until the resurrection. That's when the dead in Christ awake, the Bible tells us.
7: You know, there's two resources we want to mention dealing with the subject of death that I think you'd find interesting. The first is a study guide that we have. It's called Are the Dead Really Dead? And we'll be happy to send this to you, Tim, or anybody who calls and asks. I know you're driving, but maybe you can remember the number. It's 800-835-6747. That's 800-835-6747. You can ask for the study guide called Are the Dead Really Dead? We also have a website that deals with the subject called deathtruth.com. Just deathtruth.com. A lot of scriptures, great study resources, and actually some video content. You can watch some sermons dealing with this subject. So hopefully
9: that'll it's easy to remember if you're driving. Just remember the word amazing facts. And then when you get to Amazing Facts, type in death. And we got tons of resources just at that one site. Just go to the search, type in death. It'll show you it all.
7: Our next call,
9: I can't remember numbers when I'm driving. I'm dyslexic.
7: Some folks can. Next call is Phil listening from Detroit, Michigan. Phil, welcome to the program.
10: Yeah, how you doing, Doug?
9: Good. Thanks for calling. And your question tonight.
10: Yeah, I have a question from the 6th chapter of 1 Corinthians, the 15th through the 17th verse. Does it mean that if you sleep with a harlot, you become one flesh at that moment? Does this pertain doing it more than one or two times?
9: All right, well, let's talk about that for just a second. The verse, let me read it for our friends listening, because they might think this is an unusual question, but Paul actually raises that. He's talking about purity. And if you go back to verse 13, he said, you know, meat is for the belly and the belly for meats, but God will destroy both it and them. Now, the body is not for fornication. Now, you've got adultery is when married people break the vows by engaging in sex with someone other than their spouse. Fornication is any sex outside of the marriage covenant. The body is not for fornication, but for the Lord, and the Lord for the body. And God has raised up the Lord and will also raise us up by his own power. Know you not your bodies are members of Christ? Shall I then take the members of Christ, your body, and make them the members of a harlot? God forbid. What? Do you not know that he that is joined to a harlot is one body? For the two, he said, shall be one flesh. Now here Paul is quoting where he says a man and woman get married, and in the act of love, they become one. And, you know, it is through, of course, the union of intimacy, children are born. The commingling of the DNA often produce a new life. And so you're even one in the child. So Paul is saying that's a sacred, procreative act where a man and woman become one, and that is reserved for the marriage covenant. And he said, why would you want to have your body be one with a harlot and be one in something that is defiling the temple? It's not the marriage covenant. It's just, you know, living immorally. So that's pretty much what he's addressing there. And I hope that helps a little bit with your question. Did that help answer that?
10: Good.
9: All right. Hey, thank you. Yeah, you're appreciated. Thank you very much for your call.
7: If you have a Bible question, the phone line here to the studio is 800-463-7297, 800-463-7297. Our next call is Jennifer, listening in New York. 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
11: Good night, Pastor.
9: Good evening.
11: I don't know what scripture this is taken from, because I'm a blind woman.
9: Okay.
11: But it said anyone who said they had no sin, they deceive themselves, and the truth is not in them. Can you please explain that for me, please?
9: Pastor Ross is looking it up. I think it's in 1 John. He that says he has no sin deceives himself, and the truth is not in him. It's in one of the letters of John, I'm almost sure. It's either 1st, 2nd, or 3rd John, but I think it's 1st John. But he's basically saying we've all sinned, because it tells us in Romans, all have sinned and come short of the glory of God. The Bible says there is none righteous, no, not one. You can read in Isaiah, all we like sheep have gone astray. We've all sinned. The only one who did not sin, according to the Bible, is Jesus. It tells us, Peter says, he who did no sin. Did you find that, Pastor Ross?
7: Yes, 1 John chapter 1, verse 8. If we say that we have no sin, we deceive ourselves, and the truth is not in us.
9: Yeah. So part of being forgiven is you must come to the Lord, confess your sins, and repent your sins. If a certain person saying, well, I haven't sinned, you know, I've never robbed a bank, I've never murdered, they're just thinking of the big general terms of the Ten Commandments. But Jesus said it's not just committing adultery, it's thinking adulterous thoughts. Yeah, it's not just robbing a bank, it's having robbery in your heart or covetousness.
11: Yeah.
9: And so sin is more than just the action, it's often the attitude as well. So we've all sinned. Yeah. And so we must confess that.
11: Oh, sorry.
9: Go ahead, I'm sorry. You were asking?
11: Yeah, so do you think that scripture pertaining to the past, present, and future?
9: I do think it talks about past sins. Now, let me give you something to think about. When Jesus died for your sins, all of your sins were in the future at that point. Isn't that right?
11: Yeah.
9: So when you come to Christ and you surrender your life to him, he not only gives you grace to cover your past sins, your present challenges, but he's going to give you grace for your future sins. Now, that doesn't mean that you don't have to repent of and turn from them and confess them.
11: Amen.
9: But the power is there to not only help you start to cover the past, he gives you grace for the future. As a pastor sometimes says, God wants to save you from the power of sin and the presence of sin as well. And so, and he saves you from your past sins.
11: There's any such thing as unknown sin?
9: Well, yes, there is. Is there any such thing as unknown sin? A person can sin ignorantly. Sometimes we sin because we don't want to know. And, you know, there are people, and the reason I say that is Jesus talks about, and Pastor Ross might have to look this up, it's in Luke, where he says that the servant that knew his master's will and did not do it, he is beaten with many stripes. He who did not know his master's will and didn't do it is beaten with few, because he just didn't know. But sometimes we don't know because we don't want to know.
11: Can you give me a scripture where I can find that, please?
9: Yeah, I think Pastor Ross is looking up. If you're in the King James Version, it'll say many stripes, few stripes. And also, Christ said that, you know, we're all responsible for not only what we know, but what we can know. And that verse is in Hosea. It said, my people are destroyed for lack of knowledge because you have rejected knowledge. So it's not just what you know. If you've got a Bible sitting on your stand and you can't read it because you're blind, well, that's one thing. If you got Bible tapes,
11: I am blind, so I'm asking so many questions. Please forgive me.
9: No, that's okay. That's why I'm asking. That's why I'm using you, because you shared that with me. So there's things you can't know. But if you've got Bible tapes and you can listen, and you say, "Well, I don't want to listen," then you're rejecting knowledge. So you know we can't know. Yeah, Pastor Ross has that.
7: Yeah, the verse you're looking at is Luke chapter 12, verse 48.
9: Luke 12:48 is the one that.
11: 48.
9: Yeah, that's the one that talks about the
7: few stripes, many stripes. Yes.
9: He that did not know his master's will. So we want to know all we can. And hey, we thank you very much for that call. By the way, at the Amazing Facts website, if you can get someone to help you out, we've got tons of audio resources for you to listen to. Amazing Facts has a lot of material that we provide for Christian Braille Record Services. They do a special work among those who cannot see. And so we have a lot of audio materials. Thanks for your call.
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12: Thank you so much, Pastor, for taking my call.
9: Thank you for calling.
12: I have a question. Since being christened as a baby in one church many years ago, having been accepting Jesus as an adult and being baptized in the early 80s, and continuing on through today, I have heard over and over again through many denominational churches that there's a belief that once saved, always saved. And that just doesn't seem to gel right in my mind. It's being correct. What is the biblical answer to that?
9: Well, I don't believe it's true that once a person's saved, that then they can no longer be lost. And it often, people get to that conclusion by circular reasoning. They say, if you're really saved, then you can't be lost. If you go to church and you go through all the Christian motions and then you turn from the Lord, well, you never really were saved. So it's really hard to argue with that kind of reasoning, because there's examples in the Bible of people that were clearly filled by God's Spirit. They were chosen by the Lord. They must have been saved, and then they turned. An example would be King Saul. King Saul was chosen by God. He didn't campaign for the job. He was filled with the Holy Spirit. The Bible even says he prophesied, but then he started becoming proud after becoming king. He turned from God. He grieved away the Holy Spirit. He committed suicide. He most surely will die a lost man. He went to a witch just before he died. So the idea that he would be saved, there's other verses actually that say, King Saul, turn from me. And God withdrew his mercy from him. So if God withdraws his mercy, then you're lost. Then you got Balaam the prophet, who started out a prophet of God, and he became greedy. Revelation talks about they made the mistake of Balaam, who went after covetousness. Balaam was saved. He was a prophet. Turned from God, he will be lost. Peter talks about a pig who's washed that returns to wallowing in the mire, and a dog that returns to its own vomit. Some pretty graphic examples of a person who, you know, returns back to the life of sin. Judas was sent out by Jesus and the other disciples preaching and teaching, and he was among the ones that were casting out devils. Many will come to the Lord, saying, Lord, Lord, we taught in your streets, we cast out devils, we did many wonderful works, and he'll say, depart from me, I don't know you. So now I know some of my once-saved friends will say, well, they never really were saved. But I think the Bible's pretty clear that when you have a relationship with the Lord, you need to maintain it on a daily basis. That's why we say, give us this daily bread. That's why Luke says we take up our cross daily, denying ourselves. This is why Paul says, I die daily. It's a daily decision to follow Jesus, and we need to keep nurturing that relationship. If you neglect it, where is it in Revelation where he says, if you lose your first love, he says, I'll remove your candlestick out of its place. And here he's writing to a church. So there's a lot more scripture on that, but you know, we have, I don't know if you've got that.
7: Yeah, Revelation 2 verse 4. That you have lost your first love experience, yeah.
9: Yep. And then later he tells one of the churches, unless you repent, I will remove your candlestick out of its place. So he's saying, unless you repent, you're doomed. And I will not take his name from the book of life, meaning people can have their name in the book of life and then have it removed. That's pretty clear. They were saved, name taken out of the book. I think even Moses referred to that. So I'm probably giving you more than you want, but we do have a free book that talks about Can a Saved Man Be Lost? Would you like a free copy of that?
12: Yes, I would. The reason the question came to my mind was, Brother Dorch, at a Seventh-day Adventist Bible study, we were studying Ezekiel after having already gone through Daniel and Revelation, and we went through Ezekiel 18 Friday night, and there were just a few verses in that chapter that brought this question to my mind.
9: Yeah, Ezekiel says, if a righteous man turns from his righteousness, none of his righteousness will be remembered. And that's answering what you're talking about right there. Ezekiel 18.
12: Well, I've asked pastors about this all my life, and they will talk a blue streak that, you know, once you accept Jesus, you're in the club. And there's no way
9: I know, but yeah, you and I know that a person can go forward, they can pray a prayer, they can say, I'm accepting Jesus, and then they can go out and just, and they can live entirely for the devil, but no matter what they do, they're still saved. That's kind of, I think, a dangerous way to think. Now, the reason that doctrine developed is because there are people who don't, you know, they don't want to have a relationship where they say, I'm saved today and I'm lost tomorrow. I'm saved and then I make a mistake, I sin, and boom, I'm lost. You know, I don't think that's the way it works with the Lord. I think when we accept the Lord and he's in our life, we fall, we get back up again. It's not like he's turning off and on your salvation. God's very patient with us. Even Samson, who was filled with the Holy Spirit, he made a whole lot of mistakes before God took his spirit from him. And then God forgave him and gave him the spirit again. But he was very patient with Samson. He was very patient with Saul. He's very patient with us, very merciful. We just don't want to presume on his mercy and just abandon ourselves to a life of sin and think we're going to be saved. That's fatal. So yeah, that's
12: so much thanks for the time.
9: Yeah, that, you know, I want to send you the book, and the book is called Can a Saved Man Be Lost? And so if you will call our resource number, and we'll send you a free copy.
7: The number to call?
12: All right, sir, thank you so much.
9: You're welcome.
7: The number to call is 800-835-6747. You can ask for the book called Can a Saved Man Choose to Be Lost? The number again is 800-835-6747. Next call is Tim, and he's listening in Antelope, California. Tim, you're on the air.
13: Hello, pastors.
9: Evening.
13: I have several translations of the Bible, and one of them, I guess it's NIV, I think. I'm reading Mark 19.
9: Yeah, so you're getting kind of far from your phone. I don't know if you're on a speakerphone.
13: I'm not. I'm sorry. I was reaching around. My Bible has in parentheses, and this is where Jesus made all meats clean.
9: Yeah, and that's not in the Greek, and it's not in King James or New King James. That's a there is one manuscript. They found there is a Greek manuscript of the book of Mark. I think you're reading chapter 7, if I'm not mistaken.
13: Exactly, yes, yeah.
9: And in that manuscript, there was a parenthetical statement that one of the translators made. And those who did the NIV translation said, well, maybe that's not just the translator making a comment or a note. Maybe that should be part of what Jesus said. But
13: yeah,
9: it's not in any other manuscript, so it's hard to believe that Jesus said that and declared all foods clean, because when you get to Acts chapter 10, and Peter sees this vision of a sheet coming down from heaven, and this is several years later, Peter says, not so, Lord, for I've never eaten anything common or unclean. So the idea that way back in Mark, the Lord had told them that everything was declared clean, Peter had no idea of that in 36 A.D.
13: Yeah.
9: Or I guess it's 34 A.D.
13: Wow. Yeah, it just didn't sit right with me for some reason.
9: Yeah, you know, the statement, some translator put that in, he was being ambitious. The statement actually says in the original that they're talking about eating with unwashed hands is the whole context. And Christ is saying, look, it's not eating with unwashed hands that defiles you, because when you eat, if you get a little dirt in your mouth, it goes through your digestive system, which purges all meats. He says it's eliminated. And when he says the word purging all meats, he just means in your digestive system, it kind of burns that stuff out.
13: Yeah.
9: Someone took that to say he was declaring all foods clean. But that's none of the other translators took it that way. So the NIV kind of went out on a limb on that one, and I would respectfully disagree with what they did there.
13: Okay, yeah, mostly I use the King James.
9: Yeah, King James, New King James, the New American Standard, a number of others are really good versions. But hey, thank you very much for your question. I think we're just running out of time here, and I don't think, how much time we got, Steve? We got 1 minute. We can't take a question in 1 minute. Don't change channels, because we still got a couple minutes left to tell you wonderful things. You know how at the end you save the best for last. Friends, if you have been blessed by this program, there's a lot of good teaching that we do. You're listening. 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

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Now she trembles in the darkness when the lightning walks about. 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

Now my old hound dog lies asleep and he don't know I'm gonna leave. Else he'd wake up by the fireplace and he'd sit there and howl and grieve. But my hunting days are over, I ain't gonna hunt the coon no more. Gabriel dumped rod in the chariot when the wind blew down the door. Ain't gonna

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2: With SRN News, I'm Jason Walker. Iran and Oman moving a little closer now to an agreement on the Strait of Hormuz. This comes after President Trump says a deal to reopen the critical waterway could be announced soon, very soon. In the meantime, new tensions have emerged in Lebanon. Israeli army says two of its soldiers have been killed in action in southern Lebanon. Senate Majority Leader John Thune says Abdul El-Sayed's success in the Michigan Democratic Senate primary is good news for the Republicans.
3: I mean, this is the extreme radical choice that the Democrats made, and now they're going to have to, accept those positions that he has been advocating for in a general election setting, which I think puts us in a pretty good spot.
2: And Thune says he's looking forward to the general election in Michigan with El-Sayed taking on Republicans Mike Rogers.
3: I think it's a great contrast. Rogers is a great candidate, very experienced, ran last time, learned a lot, and I think is running a terrific campaign, and fortunately benefited this time from not having to have a divisive primary like what happened in his last race.
2: But many political experts do say the leftist El-Sayed's first challenge will be unifying Democratic factions after a bitter primary in Michigan. Authorities say it's not clear just why a plane was allowed to take off as President Trump's helicopter Tuesday was approaching Reagan National Airport. Authorities say it was an apparent violation of safety procedures put in place that after last year's mid-air collision between an airliner and Army chopper near the airport. This is SRN News. Now stop and ask yourself, do you like the way you worship?
4: A new poll from Lifeway Research finds that 75% of Protestant churchgoers are satisfied with the liturgy in their church's worship service. 13% want more liturgy, 5% want less. Lifeway spokesman Scott McConnell says the numbers hold across denominations and adds, quote, whether a church uses responsive readings and creeds or a more organic style of worship, those different expressions share the same goal, helping people acknowledge God's presence and worship Him together. Michael Harrington reporting.
2: One of Europe's last remaining bell foundries trying to hang on, established in 1599. The Grassmeyer Bell Foundry in Austria has survived wars, famines, epidemics, and economic challenges. Modern bell ringing industry, though, has come under a great deal of pressure. Fewer churches are being built with the bells. This is SRN News. A deadly shooting in North Carolina. Caswell Sheriff Tony Durden says three people, including the suspect, are dead in a shooting at a home in Prospect Hill. Sheriff says all the victims were adult members of the same family.
5: Deputies arrived on scene, found multiple people who had been shot. I can confirm four people were shot. Three of them are deceased. One person was transported to Duke University Hospital with gunshot wounds.
2: Texas judge striking down National Firearms Act to knock regulations on firearm suppressors and some guns. The decision comes after President Trump's tax bill last year eliminated the $200 tax on select items. The ruling allows firearm owners to buy silencers and short-barreled rifles. More details, srnnews.com.
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7: Welcome to Health and Longevity. I'm Dr. John Westerdahl. Health and Longevity has now been broadcasting weekly for over 2 years on the radio. 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
7: And now we will go back to many of the key questions asked over the past 2 years. Our question today is, I just learned about the incredible benefits of coconut oil, which is supported by scientific studies. May I kindly have your comments regarding this type of oil? Well, you know, I don't really recommend using coconut oil as part of a healthy diet. I know that there's a lot of claims out there. It's very popular, sold in the health food stores. However, I really disagree about using coconut oil. In fact, coconut oil is a highly saturated tropical oil, and as a result, like other saturated fats, it can actually raise blood cholesterol levels, which leads to an increased risk of developing heart disease. Now, one study points out that the main source of fat in the diet of the population of Sri Lanka is coconut oil, and coronary heart disease is a leading cause of death among Sri Lankans, and some researchers attribute this to the high consumption of saturated fat. Researchers at the University of Peradeniya and the Institute of Fundamental Studies in Sri Lanka and the University of Chicago investigated the effects of replacing coconut oil with corn oil on changes in human blood fats and cholesterol, as well as the platelet factors. Now, this study confirmed that coconut oil has special atherogenic effects over polyunsaturated fats like corn oil. In other words, coconut oil promotes atherosclerosis, or hardening of the arteries. So if you want to use any oil, I would recommend in moderation using organic extra virgin olive oil as a healthier choice. The next question is, there has been quite a buzz about high-protein diets lately. I know you recommend a diet based on starches, fruits, and vegetables, but is there any truth to ramping up on protein, even non-animal protein, instead of carbs? Well, you know, the current popular promotion of high-protein diets really is a lot of hype, and in fact, the average American already takes in twice the amount of protein that he or she needs. And an excess amount of animal protein has been linked to osteoporosis, kidney disease, and some cancers. And because of most animal proteins are really rich in saturated fat and cholesterol, they actually contribute to America's number one killer, and that's heart disease. Now, while it's true that plant sources of protein such as soy products are better and do not have the same deleterious effects on our health as the animal products do, consuming excess amounts of plant protein is not really a healthy practice as well. You know, high-protein diets, especially animal protein, increases risk of osteoporosis by promoting the excretion of calcium through the urine, and populations that consume large amounts of meat have increased risk of colon cancer as well. Now, the healthiest diet from the healthiest and longest-living people in the world is based on a diet on complex carbohydrates, and as well as fruits and vegetables. And getting adequate, not excess amounts of protein from healthy sources such as grains, legumes, fruits, and vegetables can easily meet your nutritional needs. So I want you to remember, high-protein diets promote premature aging and disease, and low-protein diets and plant-based diets promote good health and longevity. The next question is, I've been eating plain, high fiber, low salt, no added fat, mostly vegetables, whole grains, and juices for over 6 months. Why don't my triglycerides go down? I am losing weight slowly but surely. Currently, I'm 140 pounds at 5'2". Is there anything else that I can do, or am I just impatient for results? Well, you know, a healthy weight loss should just be 1 or 2 pounds per week. And you did not state your starting weight, so I'm not sure exactly what your progress has been. But for a woman your height, ideally you should weigh around 110 to 115 pounds. Now, it sounds like you're trying to eat healthy, and that's a good thing. You state that you're drinking juices. If these are fruit juices and you are drinking a lot of them, this would contribute to a significant amount of calories in your diet and may be the factor in your elevated triglycerides. If you do eat grains, they should only be whole grains and not refined grain products, which turn quickly into sugar in the body. And also the refined carbohydrates, as well as all those fruit juices, can raise your triglycerides. So it's good that you aren't adding fats to your diet. Added fats actually contribute to more weight gain because they're concentrated in calories. But be sure to also get plenty of exercise. At least get regular exercise 3 to 4 times per week. That will help you burn that body fat more quickly. The next question is, I know that nuts are high in fat, but I heard that eating nuts can prevent heart disease. Should I eat them if I am trying to lose weight? That's a good question. And you know, in a study that was published in Archives of Internal Medicine, the study showed that nut consumption may reduce the risk of sudden cardiac death. In the study, over 21,000 male participants in the U.S. Physicians Health Study were followed for an average of 17 years. Compared with men who rarely or never consume nuts, those who consume nuts 2 or more times per week had reduced risk of sudden cardiac death and total coronary disease death. In contrast, nut consumption was not associated with significantly reduced risks of non-sudden coronary heart disease death or non-fatal myocardial infarction. What this study showed was that nut consumption protects against coronary heart disease mortality, primarily due to a reduction in the risk of sudden cardiac death. While eating nuts has been associated with a reduced risk of coronary heart disease mortality, the reason for this is unclear. Since the phytochemical constituents and components of nuts may have antiarrhythmic properties, part of the benefit may be due to a reduction in sudden cardiac death. Yes, it's true that nuts contain a great deal of fat. Of course, the type of fat found in nuts are healthier as compared to the types of fat found in animal products. However, if you are on a diet to lose weight, you must eat them in moderation or they could contribute to your weight gain. The next one is it healthy to drink tomato juice out of a can? Well, yes, it is. Now, freshly made tomato juice is probably best, but canned tomato juice also provides excellent nutrition and health benefits as well. The only downside with most canned tomato juices is that they are generally high in sodium, and that's one reason why I often recommend low-sodium V8 juice to my patients because of this. Now, tomato juice, whether it's fresh or canned, contains high levels of lycopene, an antioxidant-rich phytochemical that gives tomatoes their brilliant red color. Now, recent research studies have indicated that lycopene may help reduce the risk of cardiovascular disease. So, drink your tomato juice regularly. It just may save your life. The next question is, that recent reports of health risks associated with hormone therapy scare me. I am going to stop taking estrogen and progestin. Are there natural alternatives to HRT that women can take to stay healthy after menopause and also reduce risk of heart attacks, osteoporosis, and other diseases that accompany aging? Well, continuing or discontinuing hormone replacement therapy really is an individual decision that women must make and really consult with their physicians. But as a result of many of the concerns regarding hormone replacement therapy, many women are seeking natural alternatives to HRT. And there are many things that you can do to stay on a healthy program well past menopause and reduce the health risks that you're concerned about. Now, healthy diet and lifestyle are the key to achieving optimal health. And women who are lean, get regular exercise, and eat a healthy and nutritious plant-based diet experience significantly milder menopause symptoms. And for hot flashes, I would consider including more foods that contain phytoestrogens that are plant-based. These are plant-based estrogens that are in your diet. And these natural compounds may help actually in to regulate the normal hormone fluctuations that occur during menopause. Soy foods, that includes soybeans, tofu, soy milk, tempeh, miso, and other soy products, are very rich sources of phytoestrogens. Flaxseed is another rich source, and avoiding alcohol and caffeine may help to ease symptoms also. Avoiding spicy foods can be helpful as well. Now, the medicinal herbs black cohosh and chasteberry have been shown to be very effective in treating menopausal symptoms. Mood swings during menopause can be helped by taking black cohosh, and insomnia can be helped by herbal preparations containing combinations of the herbs valerian and passion flower. The next one is, few years ago, I read that men and postmenopausal women can get too much iron very easily since the body has limited ways to dispose of any excess. This was even considered to be a factor in postmenopausal women catching up to men in risk of heart disease. What about the iron in multi-supplements? Well, that's a very good question, and it's still recommended that men and postmenopausal women limit their iron intake and avoid any supplementation of iron, as too much iron in the blood can cause an increased risk of coronary heart disease. Now, more and more evidence bears this out. Iron is an oxidant, and in excess can do damage to the body, including increasing the risk of heart disease. The only ones who should supplement with iron are children and teenagers and women of childbearing age. In some individual cases where there is a loss of blood by the body or internal bleeding, iron supplementation may be needed to replace the iron that's lost. Generally, this would be done under a physician's supervision. I recommend that men and postmenopausal women avoid vitamin and mineral supplements that contain iron in their formulation. When taking a multi-supplement, look for a scientifically advanced formulation that's iron-free. However, be sure that it contains a broad spectrum of all the essential vitamins and minerals, including trace and ultra-trace minerals.
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7: The next question is, I was wondering, could you tell me if men should be careful on how much soy they get? It seems sort of vague, since soy has estrogen benefits for women. Do men need to worry about this? Well, you know, like any food, even soy should be eaten sensibly. I don't recommend eating too much of any food. However, including some soy in a male's diet every day can be a powerful thing in promoting men's health. Heart disease is a leading killer of men, and studies have shown that soy protein lowers blood cholesterol, and when men eat soy products instead of meat, they also reduce their intake of artery-clogging saturated fat and cholesterol. Now, the estrogen benefits of soy you mentioned are related to what we call phytoestrogens, and these are hormone-like compounds found in plants. Phytoestrogens in soy are believed to be possible factors in reducing heart disease risk, and they are also believed to help protect men from developing prostate cancer. Now, the men of the world who live in major soy-consuming countries have much lower death rate from prostate cancer compared to men who live in the United States. Soy offers health benefits to men as well as women. So don't forget, for centuries, over 1 billion Asian guys have eaten tofu every day without apparently no adverse effects. The next question is, how do ground flax seeds stack up to salmon in terms of essential fatty acids? I've heard salmon is a better source. Well, while it's true that oil-rich fish such as salmon are the most concentrated and most readily available sources of omega-3 fatty acids, I personally prefer and recommend plant sources of essential fatty acids over animal sources. In addition, there is a growing concern of environmental contamination of fish these days. A type of omega-3 called alpha-linolenic acid can be obtained from plant source oils found in flaxseed, canola oil, and walnuts, for example, and to be used by the body, this fatty acid is converted into various types of omega-3s that are found in fish. I recommend using ground flaxseed as a dietary source of omega-3 as opposed to flaxseed oil, which is very perishable. The next one is, my patients frequently ask me if there are any phytochemicals or antioxidants left in apples, pears, or plums after they have been peeled. Can you help me answer this question? Well, you know, while it's true that there are more phytochemicals and antioxidants in the whole fruits, which includes the skins, you can also get them when they are peeled. Now, the concentration of phytochemicals and antioxidants in peeled fruits may be to a lesser degree depending on the type of fruit. Studies have shown that phytochemicals such as flavonoids, which are found in apples, even pass through to processed apple products like apple juice. So consuming more fruits and vegetables, even peeled or processed, does offer benefits. The next question is, what is the difference between insoluble and soluble fiber? Is it true that soluble fiber protects against heart disease? Now, soluble fiber actually forms a gel when mixed with liquid, while insoluble fiber does not. Insoluble fiber passes through the digestive tract largely intact, and both types of fiber are important in the diet and provide benefits to the digestive system by helping to maintain regularity. Now, soluble fiber has been scientifically proven to reduce blood cholesterol, which may help reduce the risk of heart disease. In fact, the Food and Drug Administration has authorized food companies to use a health claim for soluble fiber from both psyllium and from oats. This allows consumers to know that soluble fiber from foods containing psyllium and oats as part of a diet low in saturated fat and cholesterol may reduce the risk of heart disease. Now, other foods that are high in soluble fiber include peas, beans, and certain fruits, such as apples. The next one is peanut butter really a healthy food? Well, yes, it is. In fact, the natural style peanut butter made without partially hydrogenated fats is best, but eat it in moderation because it's high in fat. 1 tablespoon of peanut butter contains about 8 grams of fat. The type of fat found in natural peanut butter is mostly the healthier monounsaturated fat. It's also a source of niacin and vitamin E, as well as vegetable protein, about 4 grams of protein per tablespoon. Now, peanut butter was invented back in the 1890s by the famous vegetarian physician Dr. John Harvey Kellogg. Dr. Kellogg experimented with peanut butter as a vegetarian source of protein for his patients at the renowned Battle Creek Sanitarium in Michigan. And the rest is history. By FDA regulation, any product labeled peanut butter must contain at least 90% peanuts with no more than 10% by weight of seasonings, stabilizing agents, and other additives. Now, ingredients that may be added to peanut butter may include salt, sugars, and partially hydrogenated vegetable oil. Peanut butters labeled natural can use only peanuts and oil. Usually peanut oil is used. The oil separates to the top of the jar and must be stirred in to blend the peanut butter for desirable consistency. Now, natural peanut butter is available in both smooth and crunchy varieties, and I like to make my peanut butter fresh at my local natural food store. Many natural food stores have machines where you can make your own. Because fresh peanut butter doesn't contain any preservatives, it should be refrigerated. The next question is, what types of green vegetables are good calcium sources if you don't drink milk? Now, there are several green vegetables that really stand out, and those are kale, collards, Napa or Chinese cabbage, and broccoli. All these are excellent sources of calcium. The fact that they do not contain cholesterol or saturated fat, as dairy products do, is another bonus. And I recommend these sources of calcium over dairy products as a healthier choice. The next one is, how much water and fluids should one drink daily? Well, I really recommend that you drink at least 6 to 8 glasses of water or other fluids each day. And suitable fluids would include water, of course. And I recommend drinking purified water. And really, the more optimal type of water to drink would be pure distilled water. That's the type of water I personally drink because it's the purest form of water. Pure distilled water is really the best, in my opinion. Now, there are other optimal or suitable beverages that you can have to get your fluids, and that would include vegetable or fruit juices. And that includes vegetable and fruit juices that you can really dilute with water to avoid too much sugar or too many calories. Now, many of these beverages, of course, provide additional vitamins and minerals and phytochemicals when you get the fruit and vegetable juices. Now, make sure that you avoid caffeinated beverages because caffeinated beverages promote dehydration. They actually promote the loss of intracellular fluid from the cells. And also, make sure to avoid any carbonated beverages as well. The next question is, I'm trying to sort out the truth backed by sound science, reasoning, and best evidence about essential fatty acids. That is a summary of their benefits and risks, differences between omega-3 and omega-6 series dietary sources, both food and supplemental, and therapeutic values supported by reasoning. And is there any particular good review article or publication you would recommend on this issue? I have a solid background in biochemistry. Actually, there's been several excellent scientific review articles on essential fatty acids that have been written in different various medical and nutrition journals. And the best book that I would recommend to you on the topic of essential fatty acids is a book called Fats That Heal, Fats That Kill, The Complete Guide to Fats, Oils, Cholesterol, and Human Health. This is a book written by Udo Erasmus, and I think you'll find this book very helpful. I have interviewed, actually, Udo Erasmus on my radio show when I had a radio show in Honolulu, and he is one of the most knowledgeable people in the field on the subject of essential fatty acids. Once again, his book is called Fats That Heal, Fats That Kill, The Complete Guide to Fats, Oils, Cholesterol, and Human Health, written by Udo Erasmus. And I'll put that information on our website at healthandlongevityradio.com. The next one is, what are carotenoids and what do they do for the body? Carotenoids represent one of the most widespread groups of naturally occurring pigments, and these pigments are largely responsible for the red, yellow, and orange color of fruits and vegetables, and they are also found in many dark green vegetables. The most abundant carotenoids in the North American diet are beta-carotene, alpha-carotene, gamma-carotene, lycopene, lutein, beta-cryptoxanthin, zeaxanthin, and astaxanthin. Carotenoids protect your cells from the damaging effects of free radicals. They provide a source of vitamin A, and they enhance the functioning of your immune system. The next question is, how does organic food make a difference for our health? Well, personally, I have to recommend, I believe in eating organically grown fruits and vegetables. I think that's the healthiest way to go, and there's a number of reasons. First of all, organic produce contains fewer pesticides. Now, pesticides are chemicals such as fungicides, herbicides, and insecticides, and these chemicals are widely used in conventional agricultural, and the residues actually remain on and in the food that we eat. So that's one of the reasons that it's better to not use these pesticides. Now, another reason, another important point, is that organic food is often fresher. Fresh food tastes better, and organic food is usually fresher when we eat it because it does not contain the preservatives that make it last longer. Now, organic produce is often, but now it's not always, so you have to really watch where you're getting it from. But organic produce generally is often produced on smaller farms near where it is sold. So fresh fruit is healthier, and I recommend going to the farmers markets and getting your organic produce that way so you can make sure that it's really farm fresh. Now, another important health benefit for organic foods is that organic production reduces health risks. Now, many of the EPA-approved pesticides were registered long before extensive research has linked these chemicals to cancer and other diseases. Now, the EPA considers 60% of all herbicides, those are the weed killers, 90% of all the fungicide, those are the mold killers, and 30% of all insecticides, those are the insect killers, as potentially cancer-causing. Organic farming keeps harmful chemicals and pesticides out of the foods that we eat and the beverages that we drink. It also prohibits the use of antibiotics in animal feed, which is routinely used in conventional farming and is known to create dangerous antibiotic-resistant pathogens. Organic farms also benefit the farm workers who have high exposure to chemicals and synthetic pesticides. Now, another benefit of organic farming is that organic farms respect our water sources. The elimination of polluting chemicals and nitrogen leaching, done in combination with soil building, protects and conserves water resources. Organic farming reduces toxic farming runoff and pollutants that contaminate our water, soil, and air, and eventually our bodies.
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6: 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The preceding information on this program has been general information about your health and is not to be taken as professional medical advice, nor is it intended to serve as a substitute for medical attention. 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Do not change your medications without the advice and supervision of your medical doctor. If you have a medical condition, we encourage you to seek the consultation of a medical doctor experienced in dietary change and lifestyle medicine. And as always, we wish you the best of health.
9: James 1:5. If any of you lack wisdom, let him ask of God, that giveth to all men liberally, and upbraideth not, and it shall be given to him.
10: The prisoner may now take the stand and defend himself against the charges leveled against him.
11: His Excellency, the Governor, high priests and rulers of Israel, and friends, it is with gladness that I have such a learned and understanding man as His Excellency for my judge. To shorten and simplify my defense, I shall take the prosecution's accusations point by point as he made them. First, the laws of Moses as the foundation of the nation of Israel. His Highness is evidently confused. There are admittedly two sets of Mosaic laws, one governing Israel as a nation, the other governing Israel's worship of God.
12: I object, Your Excellency. He's trying to confuse the issue.
10: Continue, Paul.
11: There cannot be found a man anywhere who will testify that I have knowingly disobeyed any of Israel's civil laws, nor have I taught anyone to. Many of Israel's religious laws and ceremonies and sacrifices show man's belief in a coming Messiah. When that Messiah comes, then all the laws and ceremonies relative thereto are void, useless, done away with. The Messiah has come. Therefore, I do no longer engage in these activities that point forward to his coming.
12: But the Messiah has not come. The laws and sacrifices pointing to his coming are therefore still in force and valid.
11: We both have a right to our opinions. However, neither of us has the right to force our opinion on the other. Force is evil. God is good.
10: An excellent point. Well stated.
11: The second accusation made against me. Inciting riots. Oh, with the help of my Lord Jesus Christ, I try always to remain calm. True, there have been riots, mobs, disturbances over me, but never by me. A good case in point is when I was arrested 2 years ago in Jerusalem. I was in the temple talking to a priest relative to the completion of purification rites, when a hue and cry was made by an Israelite from Asia. A mob formed, and the soldiers had to rescue me by force.
12: You had taken in the temple with you a Gentile, thereby polluting and blaspheming the temple.
11: I was there alone talking to a priest. Had a Gentile been with me, you know, I know, and His Excellency knows that the mob would have seized him even before they did me. No Gentile was taken by the mob, so there must not have been one there. I so testify to you now. This also answers the accuser's third point, wherein he says, I take Gentiles and unclean people into the temple. I do not.
12: I appeal to His Excellency. This man tells one lie right after another.
10: May I say that the prosecution makes charges, verbally, but offers no proof whatsoever of the accusations. Prisoner, proceed.
11: As to disregarding the ordinances and sacrifices ordained by God. I am as careful to obey God in all things as any man in Israel, except in those things that point forward to a Messiah that has already come.
10: Sergeant, quiet them or clear the judgment hall.
13: Yes, sir.
14: Quiet! Quiet! Or His Excellency will ask you to leave.
10: All right, prisoner.
11: One more point. The fifth. That I have no regard either for Roman or Israelite law and order. In refuting this false accusation, may I point to my record as a prisoner here for over 2 years? I have been given considerable freedom, much more than the ordinary prisoner. Many times I could have escaped, but I did not. Why? Because I believe with all my heart in law and order. Order is heaven's first law, and obedience to the law brings freedom. This is true with all laws, religious and civil. Thank you, Your Excellency.
10: This whole thing is a matter of Israelite doctrines, not of law. Even if the charges against Paul could be proved, still, he is not guilty of anything worthy of death or even of imprisonment.
13: I agree wholeheartedly, sir.
10: Yet, think of the rage of the Israelite nation as a whole if Paul is not condemned or turned over to them for trial under their laws. Perhaps it would be well if I gave the Israelites this one request and pleasure.
13: It might save a lot of trouble, sir.
10: Sergeant, I want quiet in this judgment.
14: Order! Order in the court!
10: Are you willing to go to Jerusalem, Paul, under my protection to be tried by the Sanhedrin?
11: I am being tried in the emperor's own judgment court, where I should be tried. I have done no wrong to the Israelites, as you yourself well know. If I have broken the law or done anything for which I deserve the death penalty, I do not ask to escape it. But if there is no truth in the charges they bring against me, no one can hand me over to them. Therefore, Your Excellency, I exercise my right as a Roman citizen. I appeal to the Emperor.
10: I shall have to confer with my advisors. appeal to the emperor. So to the emperor you will go.
7: But why, Brother Paul, did you appeal to the emperor? It surprised me. I guess it did everybody.
11: Governor Festus knows I'm not guilty, so why did he not find me not guilty and release me? Because he wants to please the Israelites. They plan to kill me on the way to Jerusalem.
7: But the governor said you'd be under his protection.
11: Oh, he'd send me under a guard of a few soldiers, yes. But he does not realize how much the Israelite leaders hate me and will do anything to kill me. So, like Elijah of old, who sought protection in the home of the Gentile widow in Sarepta, I sought protection of the Gentile emperor.
7: How soon will you go to Rome?
11: Well, I wasn't told. It could be tomorrow, or it could be years.
15: Welcome to Life Quest, a program that directs you to subjects and books that will make a difference in your life. A program that will make you think and strengthen your journey of faith in the 21st century. My name is Dwight Lainhoff. Today on Life Quest, I'm talking with Mike Bierenstein. He grew up watching his parents write about and draw those first Bierenstein Bear books, which my kids grew up with. We're going to talk about his latest or the newest book. It's called A Storybook Bible. It's for kids. And Mike, welcome to Life Quest.
16: Thank you very much. It's great to be here. Thanks a lot.
15: I need to ask you, you grew up with this, your parents really began, I didn't realize how far back, 1962,
16: right.
15: They had the first book out. What was it like? How did this affect you growing up in that family, in that environment?
16: Well, because my parents started out, even before that, before I was born, as magazine cartoonists, doing family humor for magazines like McCall's, Good Housekeeping, even back as far as the Saturday Evening Post.
15: I see.
16: And that's how I initially viewed the world I grew up in. My parents were artists. They were cartoonists. They were magazine artists. And they did family humor about a family and jokes about and stuff that my brother and I did in everyday life would show up on the pages of McCall's magazine.
15: Mm-hmm.
16: So when they transitioned, when I was about, I guess, 9 years old, to doing children's books, that just seemed like an extension of what they already were doing that I had always known. It didn't seem strange or unusual to me. That just was the environment I grew up in. Their studio was in our home. They worked all the time. And I would go and look at what they were doing. They would put it up on the walls of their studio to storyboard it and figure out what they were doing. And I'd read it and tell them what I thought when I was a little kid. And it just seemed like everyday life to me.
15: At some point, as you decided what you were going to do in life, is this what you thought you'd transition into yourself?
16: No, when I was a kid, I was kind of a science nerd. I was interested in, bugs and telescopes and microscopes and things like that. I started to get interested in art by drawing pictures of animals. I was very interested in biology and zoology and nature, and I drew a lot of pictures of animals. And I gradually started to be interested in, let's

0: wanted to publish. I just started doing it full time and started working with them. I'd say by 1990 or so, I was working with them full time, first as an illustrator, then co-writing with, and that's what I've been doing ever since.
1: I've got to tell you that I've got four daughters. They've all been enamored with these books, and I teach part time. And in my seventh and eighth grade class today, I asked the students, "How many here had these bear books when you were kids?" They didn't want to admit they still looked at them. And every single one of them. And then I told them that I was going to be talking to you, part of the family that had developed. And, oh, I was raised in their estimation far beyond I'm worth. And so,
0: I'm glad that helped you out with your students.
1: Whatever.
0: My daughter is a teacher. My oldest daughter, she teaches fourth grade.
1: Uh-huh.
0: And I know that every teacher needs any help you can get.
1: You bet. Now, this is a storybook Bible. In fact, you say that it's really for children ages 4 through 7, though I suspect that's flexible. And I know I've got some grandkids that are going to get copies. But why this book at this time? You covered these bear books cover so much a variety of subjects and morals and stories.
0: Well, it's a kind of a publishing story, and a number of years ago, we'd always been published by the great publishing house of Random House.
1: Yes.
0: Going back to the first book. But then a certain number of years ago, when my folks were still, you know, alive and kicking and doing all kinds of publishing decisions,
1: mm-hmm.
0: we decided that we wanted to shift to the other great publishing house of HarperCollins, which we felt is really these days more directed toward the kind of children's publishing that we do.
1: Okay.
0: And we did that. Well, it happens, and we started doing a lot of books with them, very nice books. And it happens that HarperCollins, part of their operation is Zondervan, which is a very prominent Christian publisher.
1: Yes.
0: And it seemed to me and to my parents that we'd gotten such demand and requests over the years from families wanting to have books about faith issues.
1: Mm-hmm.
0: So we decided with HarperCollins and Zondervan to do that. And we did first in 2008. First books came out, and they were on subjects like the Golden Rule, saying your prayers, things like that. Well, we got a huge reaction. The books did very well. We got terrific reaction from our audience. And we started to do all kinds of books on faith themes. And Zondervan said, hey, we'd like to do a Bears Team Bears storybook Bible. And I, at first, was rather dubious about it because, you know, we're going to have bears as the Bible characters.
1: Yeah.
0: And they said, well, but they think that there'd be a place for that and that it would be very appealing to kids and families. So I thought about it with my editor there. We discussed the idea of framing the whole concept of the stories in the Bible as being imagined by the Berenstain Bear family. The book starts off with Papa Bear reading Brother and Sister and Honey Bear Bible stories, and they imagine all the characters as being bears just like them. And then, of course, the end of all the stories, they're asleep and Papa puts them in bed. So once I came up with the idea of how to make this make sense within the world of Bear Land, why are these stories Bible stories? And then I thought, well, we can just make these stories as interesting and simple and accessible for very young children as possible, and that's what we emphasized. I wanted this to be a picture book. It's 250 pages, 23 Bible stories, but they're very simple, very young. I tried to make very true to the content, but to boil them down in a way that would be very understandable to young children.
1: How did you choose which stories to include?
0: Well, that was difficult. At first, we had a lot more and had a lot more text in it. But then the more we worked on it with my editor, I realized that it had to really be simplified because the target is really 4 to 7, but I'm really hoping that this will be accessible even to somewhat younger children.
1: Yeah.
0: Because I really think that's who this is the audience for our books.
1: Okay.
0: And it was a matter of, with the classic children's stories like Noah and the Ark or David and Goliath. But then I thought about, well, what are other basic stories, mm-hmm. central stories, but also ones that are conceptually accessible to children.
1: Mm-hmm.
0: That's what we went with.
1: As I was going through it, I noticed you went through the whole story of Jesus and the resurrection and things like that,
0: yes.
1: and even to St. Paul. And very well done. I mean, it's great. I mean, I've called one of my daughters to talk about, are the kids ready for this? Do they enjoy these? Oh, yes. And then my niece and her kids and all that sort of thing. And, yeah, I think even the younger age.

0: even below 4 years old, kids love to be read to by their parents and follow along.
1: Yeah, and that was my goal, is to make the, and actually, you know, visually, I wanted to make, to be able to have the concepts in these stories visually comprehensible to young children. And I thought about it long and hard, even slight details. For instance, I know as looking at, through the eyes of my own children when they were growing up and thinking back to my own childhood, the story of Samson in the temple of the Philistine, knocking the whole temple down.
0: Right.
1: And I think it always, one thing that maybe we adults don't think about is, it has to make sense to a child how one guy pushing on some pillars could knock down a whole temple.
0: Okay.
1: So I thought very hard about the architecture of this temple, and I tried to make it a picture that where it would make sense that the two central columns, when they got pushed down, the whole thing would collapse. Maybe that's something that, in it, when you're looking at this from an adult point of view, is not so important. But I think for children, that visual comprehensibility is extremely important. I try to be consistent with that throughout the book.
0: Because kids will get stuck on some kind of point like that.
1: Yeah.
0: And miss out.
1: It has to make sense from a child's point of view.
0: Yeah. How would you like parents and grandparents to use this book?
1: I think it's really an introduction to the Bible. That's why I'm thinking it's for very young children. Children are beginning to be introduced to the Bible stories, but very often they're being introduced to it in a way which maybe they don't really get. Maybe a little bit above their heads, a little bit too complex for them. And that's what I'd like to see this as a supplement to religious education for very young children as a way to get them beginning to understand the basics of the Bible and the Bible stories.
0: Where can our listeners get a copy?
1: They're in almost any bookstore. Certainly in your local Christian bookstore, but in Barnes & Noble or any other independent store, you can order them online from any of the major sites.
0: Mm-hmm.
1: And if you want, you can go to our website, BernsteinBears.com, and we have a way that you can link through and buy the book directly just through our website.
0: And again, folks, the book is The Berenstain Bears. It's the Storybook Bible, and it's available now, and I can tell you I can really recommend this book. Thanks, Mike, for being with us today.
1: It's been a delight. Thank you.
0: I'm Dwight Lainhoff. I'll be back in just a moment.

0: 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Here are your hosts, Dwight Lanoff.
1: I found a commentary by a friend of mine, Victor Hulbert, on the subject of fantasy books. And what he's doing is commenting specifically on the Harry Potter books and films, but he brings into the discussion such beloved fantasy Christian-themed books as those by C.S. Lewis and J.R.R. Tolkien. I think you'll not only find it interesting, but thought-provoking. Let me know what you think.
2: One of the most dangerous things a commentator can do is to criticize a film, especially when it's been a phenomenal success. I held off doing it since Saving Private Ryan, where I made some comments. Well, I'm not going to repeat them now, as it might reopen that can of worms. Yet this last Saturday, I found myself as a lunch guest around a table that included a couple of student theologians. Our topics of conversation were wide-ranging, but at one stage moved into the world of fantasy and make-believe, and in particular, the blockbuster movie Harry Potter and the Philosopher's Stone. None of us have seen the movie, though one budding theologian claimed she was going to see it the next day. She's one of the lucky ones who'd managed to get hold of a ticket. There are still queues and waiting lists here for the movie that netted $22.8 million in its world debut in England, and added $93.5 million to it on release in America last weekend. Analysts predict it will shatter all box office records, and those coming out of the exit doors seem to be almost unanimous in their acclamation of what the Chicago Sun-Times critic calls a rip-roaring tale of supernatural adventure. So, far be it from me, then, to come under the wrath of so many millions, my young theologians among them. They pointed out to me the works of C.S. Lewis and J.R. Tolkien, both authors that I respect and admire, both of whom wrote fantasy with a moral message woven in from their strong Christian heritage, both of whom had tales of witches and mythical creatures. C.S. Lewis's Chronicles of Narnia were compulsive reading for me. I recall one Christmas holiday starting in on The Lion, the Witch and the Wardrobe and finishing up with number 7, The Last Battle, just a few days later. But while fantasy, Lewis's Christianity came through very strongly in the books, and there was a good moral ethos. It was some years later that I came across Tolkien and Lord of the Rings, set to be the next blockbuster with his much-hyped release just before Christmas. Here, the message is more subtle. But it's still the battle between good and evil, between the innocents and those who would force their way, and using the simple, humble hobbit who, by supreme sacrifice and against enormous temptation, can defeat the evil power of the Dark Lord in Mordor. Does J.K. Rowling follow in the footsteps of Lewis and Tolkien? In terms of writing skills, maybe. In her ability to attract both adults and children to her books, certainly. To get across a positive moral message? I'm not so sure, and the critics are certainly divided. Many Christians see it as a bit of light-hearted fun, nothing to take too seriously, and with a moral message that good wins in the end, even if by some devious means. Others outcry strongly against the books and nail the film. One of the most outspoken is Richard Abrams in his book Harry Potter and the Bible. He argues strongly that while Rowling claims she's not a proponent of the occult and doesn't believe in witchcraft, that her very research into these areas and her making such notions acceptable to a modern generation of children may attract people into studying witchcraft more for themselves, concerns which must be taken seriously. Certain secular critics seem more outspoken than their Christian counterparts. David Edelstein, movie critic for Slate.com, loves the book but hates the movie, and says something in his review that maybe we should take note of. He writes, "If it was all you knew, you'd have no idea that Rowling's universe is such a subversively pagan one, that under all the starch and twinkle is a barely containable rage of the demonic energy that went into creating Harry Potter's world." Certainly modern culture creates a greater acceptance of that which Christians should challenge in their own lives and in the lives of their children. And those who've had real experience with the occult will testify that it's a place where adults, let alone children, should stay well clear of. They might also mention how subtle the devil's temptations can be, or how these books and the film may be the start of a slippery slide into the occult. I've not yet made up my mind. I may follow the advice of Virginia Smith, Children's Ministries Director at Adventist Church Headquarters in Washington. Her suggestion, maybe, let your children read the books, but read them with them, and then discuss it. The same may apply to the film.
1: Coming up on future programs of LifeQuest, a couple of books I'd like to tell you about. One is called Creature of the Word, The Jesus-Centered Church. The authors, and there are actually three authors to this book, they point out that in a nation, well, our religious brand has long been Protestant, the new study by the Pew Forum on Religion and Public Life shows that the United States is no longer a Protestant nation. It's indicated that those who identify themselves as Protestant has actually decreased from 53% to 48%. And those who identify no religious affiliation has increased to 1 in 5. What's responsible for this shift? Well, the authors are three pastors and leaders in the Christian community, and they're gently reminding all of us that Jesus is really the source of culture relevance. And they're asking, is Jesus still truly at the core of our ministry? I'll be talking with Pastor Josh Patterson, and he says, you know, if a pastor becomes the hero of a church and not Jesus, you know something is off. A leader who is truly saturated in the gospel is still in awe that Jesus loves him, and that pervades the entire culture of the church. You see, what these authors are saying is that when the gospel is rightly declared and applied to God's people, the church becomes a creature of the word. And we're going to talk with Josh Patterson about what does it look like to be a creature of the word and why a Jesus-centered culture actually matters. What does a Jesus-centered community look like in a practical sense? And what does it mean to look to be a Jesus-centered leader? The book is called Creature of the Word, The Jesus-Centered Church. That's coming up in a future broadcast of LifeQuest. Now, another book I found that's very fascinating, and I've been looking at, it's called Persecuted, The Global Assault on Christians. Again, written by three authors, Paul Marshall, Lila Gilbert, and Nina Shea. And they point out that all over the world, Christians are some of the most widely persecuted religious groups. A woman is caught with a Bible and publicly shot to death. An elderly priest is abducted and never seen again. Three buses full of students and teachers are struck by roadside bombs. Now, these aren't casualties of a war, folks. These are Christian believers that are being persecuted for their faith in the 21st centuries. And, Persecuted is a book that really gives a study of this global pattern of violence and a call for action on our part. Again, that book is called Persecuted, The Global Assault on Christians. Just some of the things that you can be listening as you learning about as you listen to LifeQuest. Let me give you a reminder that LifeQuest is a program designed to not only let you know about interesting authors and their subjects, but it's also to challenge your thinking. From time to time, I get a call or an email saying that someone had read a book that we talked about on LifeQuest and that they found something in it they disagreed with. Well, I would suggest that we all need to be mature and secure in our faith so that we can discern that which is clear from the Word of God and that which is assumption or conclusion. Now, the fact is, I do my best to review books that provide insights and blessings, which I hope we all seek. My father used to say that if we find one idea or principle or quote which strengthens our faith, the book was worth it. If a new concept is presented to you, accept it as a challenge that makes you dig a little deeper into God's Word and pray for guidance from the Holy Spirit, who, of course, will guide you into all truth. And as I've said before, if you've read about a book or heard of an author that interests you, share it with me so that I can contact the author or publishing house, and then all of us can learn and our Christian lives will be enhanced. You can always contact me by email, lifequest@lifetalk.net. I'm Dwight Lainhoff. 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
1: Matthew 7:7. Ask and it shall be given you. Seek and ye shall find. Knock and it shall be opened unto you.

Abraham is one of the most pivotal characters throughout all of Scripture. So to understand basically the entire Bible, we first have to understand the life of Abraham. So this particular podcast episode is one of many that's going to examine what happened in his life and how it relates to us today and how it fits into this larger picture of Scripture.

0: All right, so here we are talking about Abraham. Now, Abraham takes up most of the rest of Genesis. We talked about the flood story, but now talking about Abraham, it takes up most of the rest of Genesis, at least Abraham and his family. And we're continuing to follow through the section in Hebrews chapter 11 that talks about the heroes of faith. And Abraham is mentioned several times. So we're going to break this up into a couple different sections about Abraham's life. The first reason that Abraham is mentioned in Hebrews chapter 11 is because by faith, when he was called, he obeyed by going out to a place which he had was to receive for an inheritance. So we're going to be specifically looking at the call of Abraham, because that's the first reason he's mentioned, that by faith he went out when he was called. But to understand the story of Abraham and to understand what God is doing in Genesis, we have to start a little bit earlier on and kind of cover some stuff that we talked about before, but it feeds into the story of Abraham. Abraham starts in chapter 12, and the call of Abraham is chapter 12, verses like 1 through 10 or so, or 1 through 3. But there's a lot that happens leading up to that call that needs to be understood. Is that correct?
1: Yes. So I thought that when we begin this building towards Abraham, let's start at the end of the flood. I think we covered the Noah story very well. So now Noah comes out of the ark. Yep. 7 days, door opens, God calls Noah out of the ark. So in chapter 9, starting with verse 8, says, "Then God spoke to Noah and his sons with him, saying, 'As for me, behold, I establish my covenant with you and with your descendants after you.'" So here we have the word covenant used, and God is making a promise. "And every living creature that is with you, the birds and the cattle and every beast of the earth with you, and all that go out of the ark, every beast of the earth. Thus I establish my covenant with you. Never again shall all flesh be cut off by the waters of the flood. Never again shall there be a flood to destroy the earth." So God makes a promise. And the promise is that he'll never destroy the earth with a flood. Then he even gives us a sign. So God attaches a sign to the covenant. And says, verse 13, "I set my rainbow in the cloud, and it shall be for the sign of the covenant between me and the earth. It shall be when I bring a cloud over the earth that the rainbow shall be seen in the cloud, and I will remember my covenant, which is between me and you and every living creature." So I can imagine, if you were Noah, you never seen a flood before. Now you're just coming out of the ark. And what would you think the first time it started raining?
0: Right, terrified.
1: Oh, no. we haven't even built an ark. But God makes a promise that every time you would see a cloud come up and that it would rain, you could see the rainbow. And now we take all that for granted. But that would have meant a lot to Abraham.
0: Right.
1: So God makes a promise. "I promise that the earth will never be destroyed by a flood again."
0: And there's a visible sign.
1: And there's a visible sign that everybody can see. So it's not a secret.
0: Right. And just talking a brief second here about the rainbow. Like, we know rainbows are caused because there's rain in the air and light coming through the rain. The spectrum of light is separated and we can see a rainbow then. So when we're talking about a rainbow, people might say, "Oh, God, we think it's some mystical idea that God puts a rainbow in the sky. It's just a scientific process. But that doesn't exclude God from knowing that. Like, God knows that this is what happens when it rains. And so use this as a sign that I'm not going to just that. I don't know if that even matters. That's just a great thought.
1: It does to me, Michael. And the reason it matters is because to me, the Old Testament, sometimes we view differently than the New Testament.
0: Uh-huh.
1: I think that's a mistake. Because what you just said, I think is true. If it rains, whether you believe in God or not,
0: there's going to be a rainbow.
1: There's going to be a rainbow. So God uses the common thing to show us his promise. Mm-hmm. But I need to accept the promise by faith.
0: Right.
1: Because it is a common thing.
0: Right.
1: But how did Jesus teach? When you start studying how Jesus teaches, even with all the miracles he did, in his teachings, the parable of the sower that goes forth to sow, the parable of the prodigal son, he uses common things that are ingrained in their everyday living,
0: right,
1: to draw points of acceptance of him. Well, that's all that's happening here in the Old Testament. God is using the common everyday experience to draw to himself.
0: Yep.
1: And I think that's a powerful point, because to me, you have helped me to understand that we set apart too much the thought of spiritual living and common everyday living,
0: uh-huh,
1: when God is really joining those together.
0: Right. And so we see, when they come out of the ark, God says, I'm not going to destroy, he makes a promise, I'm not going to destroy the earth. There's a rainbow that they can see. He also gives them a command to multiply and to fill the earth. That when he comes out of the ark, it's the same command he gave to Adam and Eve to multiply and fill the earth. He's also giving it to Noah and his family, multiply, fill the earth. Now, those two things are going to be important for what follows in the story of Genesis.
1: Which is interesting. So here's my question. That promise seems pretty clear to me.
0: Right.
1: I will not destroy the earth by a flood.
0: Yep.
1: That seems pretty clear. Then you have one chapter of genealogies.
0: Yep.
1: Now, I personally don't know exactly the time frames, but if you look at the how, you know, Adam lived so long and this person lived so long, and you get that all charted out, there's quite a bit of crossover, yeah, in people's lives. But Michael, my question is, how do you get from promise, chapter 10, genealogies, to chapter 11, which is the Tower of Babel, and we're building a tower to escape the next flood?
0: Yep. Yeah, it's huge. And just on the idea of genealogy, let's keep that in the back of our mind, because genealogy is going to play a part when it comes to talking about Abraham. There's a reason that it says the genealogy, but that's something for the future. Talking about the Tower of Babel, though, they have a direct promise from God. There's not going to be a flood on the earth. We have a command from God to multiply and fill the earth. And chapter 11 opens up with talking about how people are congregating. They're not filling the earth. They're congregating in one spot in order to make a name for themselves and to escape a future flood.
1: Yeah, I'd like to read it because it is so interesting. Verse 1, now the whole earth had one language, one speech. And it came to pass, as they journeyed from the east, they found a plain in the land of Shinar, and they dwelt there. Then they said to one another, come, let us make bricks and bake them thoroughly. They had brick for stone and they had asphalt for mortar. And they said, come, let us build ourselves a city and a tower whose top is in the heavens. Let us make a name for ourselves, lest we be scattered abroad over the face of the whole earth. Now it appears to me that from the covenant, God wants us to fill the whole earth.
0: Mm-hmm.
1: But they said, let's make a city so we don't scatter,
0: right,
1: over the whole earth. It seems to me they're just not making a mistake. They are rebellion. They are in actual open rebellion to the plan of God.
0: And it seems that they view it negatively. Part of God's blessing to man is to multiply and to fill. He said most of the time, at least in a lot of the time in Genesis, when it talks about blessing, after the blessing comes a command to multiply and fill, meaning that that's part of the blessing, to multiply and to spread out. But the way they view it is that we're being scattered, we're being forced abroad. And so in combat of that, they view it negatively. The blessing and promise of God, they view negatively, and so they're going to stay in one spot. Now, reading that, it doesn't specifically say that they're building it in order to avoid a flood. That's just kind of an assumption we can make because they're building a tower high up into the sky. But so the main point that chapter 11 is making is that they're trying to make a name for themselves and not be scattered.
1: Yes, that's a very good point. So it seems to me now we're seeing God's promise, the development of man, and man's goal. God's goal is multiply, fill the earth, replenish it, care, tend.
0: And that's a blessing.
1: And that's a blessing. They say, oh, to scatter out into the earth, that isn't a blessing. The blessing is that we would stay all together, build a city with the purpose of making a name for ourselves. And I think that again begins to show God's movement, man's desire.
0: Mm-hmm.
1: And man's desire is to make a name for themselves.
0: Mm-hmm.
1: Now that, in my mind, kind of rings back to the very temptation to Eve. When the serpent was talking, the devil was talking to her, saying, basically, God is withholding something from you.
0: Yep.
1: God is hindering you. But if you take this action, you will actually be like God. So the real lie that comes is the view that God is trying to withhold something from us.
0: Right.
1: So now we see the development of we need to make a name for ourselves.
0: Mm-hmm.
1: If we're going to have something, if we're going to feel something in our hearts, we're going to have to do it. And I think that's an important point as we begin to look at what the call and covenant with Abraham even begins to look like.
0: Right. So we see that, and really it's kind of depressing. It starts off, Genesis starts off nice. God creates the earth. That's awesome. But then everything goes downhill from there. Constant rejection of God. Even after God destroys the wicked, saves Noah, it turns back to chapter 11, where the thoughts of men are turned against God. They're going to make a name for themselves. It's going back to what was happening before the flood. And so we're wondering at this point, if you haven't read the Bible, we're wondering at this point, what's the solution? What's the answer? Where do we go from here? Men are constantly falling. Men are constantly rebelling. What's the answer that God has in response to this? And so that's what opens us up into chapter 12. Chapter 12 is God's response to the decline of man, basically.
1: Yeah. Let's just get a physical view. So they're moving. I don't know if we know exactly. You know, I've read things. Oh, we've discovered the ark. Then they show a picture. Doesn't look like an ark to me. I don't know actually what we're looking at there. But we're talking about physically the plain of Shinar is in the Middle East, right?
0: Yeah, something like that.
1: And so that's the area. So that's where ultimately Abraham, when we get to chapter 12, God's going to give him a call to come out of his country. He's going to be called to go to another place. So maybe what we could do is just read 12:1-3, the call of Abraham, and then begin to discuss that.
0: Let's do that. And before we do that, bringing back to mind, we said we're going to keep genealogy at the back of our mind. It comes to the forefront here when talking about Abraham. Oftentimes we ask, what's the point of saying this person begot this person begot this person? It might get tiresome to read, but there's a point to all of this. Leading up to the flood story, there's two lines of men. There's a line of men that comes from Seth, Adam's son, and there's a line of men that comes from Cain, Adam's other son. And one, the sons of God, Seth, going one way, one, the sons of Cain going the other way. And we see that Noah comes from the line of Seth, from the faithful. And so continuing on that faithful line of family, Cain is in opposition to that. Those are the people who are not saved. So we have those two lines. Obviously, only one comes out of the flood, the line of Seth. Noah. Noah has three sons, Shem, Ham, and Japheth. I don't know. Yeah. Ham is cursed, basically, because of what he does to his father. That's a different story. But he disrespects his father. He mocks his father. And because of that, he is cursed. And so we have, once again, two genealogies coming forward. One from the line of, what name did I just say?
1: Shem.
0: Yeah,
1: and Shem. Ham.
0: Right, Shem. So Shem, Noah's son, Abraham comes, because we can see in verse 11, verses 10 through into the rest of the chapter, it's giving the genealogy of Shem, and Abraham comes from the line of Shem.
1: Oh.
0: So once again, God is dealing with a faithful line of family in opposition to an unfaithful line of family. The entire Bible, yes, talking about real people, but also symbolically talking about these two options that we have, faithful, unfaithful. And so we're coming to Abraham from that genealogy. God's going to work with that family in a certain way. So now we can read.
1: Yeah, that's just before we do, then that really rings true, because that really is, when you get to Revelation, towards the end of the book of Revelation, it really boils down to two groups.
0: Yep.
1: And then when Jesus talked about the end of the world, it was sheep and goats.
0: Yep.
1: The parable of the virgins, the wise and the foolish. I mean, it really does boil down to two groups. One in relation of faith to God, one in opposition to God.
0: Yep.
1: Wow, that's huge.
0: The genealogy of Shem and now Abraham, we're going to be talking about Abraham more, goes through the entire Bible. It's not something that ends in the Old Testament, as we'll see. We'll keep genealogy in the back of our minds again. It's something that continues through the entire Bible, specific families, yet symbolically representing two lines of faith or two lines of action.
1: Very good. I think that's going to become very important. Now the Lord, Genesis chapter 12, verse 1 to 3. Now the Lord said to Abram, get out of your country, from your family, and from your father's house, to a land that I will show you. I will make you a great nation. I will bless you and make your name great, and you shall be a blessing. I will bless those who bless you, and I will curse him who curses you, and in you all the families of the earth shall be blessed.
0: Yeah, what was the main goal of the people in chapter 11?
1: Yeah, that just strikes me that here we have people saying, we need to make our name great. We've got to do that. And here they fail. God comes, and the very first thing he says to Abraham is, I will make your name great.
0: Right. It's not withholding a blessing from the people that he doesn't want their name to be great. It's just how they get to that point.
1: So it seems to me that if we don't get anything else out of this today, it is a powerful point that if we believe God is restricting us or withholding something from us, it is a lie.
0: Hmm.
1: God says, I will make you great.
0: Mm-hmm.
1: So I may think, oh, God's withholding joy from me. God is not withholding joy from us. He wants us to have joy, peace, happiness, prosperity. He wants us to have all those things. The question is, are we going to live a life where we say we have to provide all those things for ourselves? Or can I live a life of faith in walking with God, and God says, I'll do all those things for you?
0: Yep. And to do that, it says that he calls him out of his country. Basically, he's still fulfilling the blessing / promise that he asked Noah to do, to multiply and fill the earth. Part of that, he's calling Abraham to move out to fill the earth, and through that, he's going to bless him as well.
1: That's amazing to me. And you pointed out to me in a private conversation, it's like called from your country, from your family, and then even to your father's house. And now when I read that, it makes me think that Jesus said, anybody who loves father, mother, brother, sister more than me is not worthy of me.
0: Mm-hmm.
1: In other words, it seems to me that God is trying to establish with Abraham a relationship that exceeds every other relationship. Doesn't deny other relationships. So God says, I'm calling you away from these things, not because Noah should deny those things, but he's establishing a covenant with him.
0: Exactly. Exactly. And it's just kind of cool how that works out. It starts with a large country, leave your country, then narrows it down, leave your relatives, narrows it down even further, leave your father's house. And then after God says, I will bless you, it starts narrow again. I will bless you, narrow, but then it broadens. I will bless those who bless you. That's a little bit broader, but then it says it even broader. I will bless all the nations of the earth. And so it's just kind of a cool structure that goes through there.
1: Yeah, very. That's really interesting. You know, I've thought about this quite a bit. I'm not a great theologian. I think in stories, and I love these stories. And I just think, you know what isn't given? Just leave, get out, leave. Well, in those days, what would you have been leaving? I mean, he probably lived in a city.
0: Uh-huh.
1: Or close to a city, a walled city. They did that for protection. Now I'm calling you away from that. So, I mean, is it today? Is it next week? Is it tomorrow? I mean, at what point did Abraham say, okay, everybody, pack your bags, we're leaving.
0: Right.
1: And then you're packing, family's coming to you, people in the city are coming and saying, where are you going? And your answer is, to a land where God shows me, I really don't know where I'm going. Mm. I'm just going to go where God shows me. They probably thought he was nuts.
0: Huh.
1: I don't know. I mean, if he could have said, yeah, I'm going over there to that country and I'm going to get some ground. And he just is saying, I'm going to where God is going to show me. So now you're all lined up. You're going to walk out of the city. Somebody's going to say, well, do we go straight, right, left? What do we do?
0: Right.
1: Well, let's just go left and start walking. I mean, God doesn't tell him up front where he's going. He says, I will show you, which indicates to me a promise.
0: Mm-hmm.
1: And the promise is that God doesn't come to Abraham and say, Abraham, you head over there to Canaan, I'll meet you over there. He says, I will show you. That's going to be a day-by-day experience. God is going on that journey with them. He's going to be showing them the way to go, which kind of rings to what we're about to see in Exodus when the children of Israel leads out of Egypt to a promised land. God is with them on the journey.
0: Yep.
1: Which says to me, in my life's journey of just common everyday living, God wants to journey with me.
0: Yep.
1: And that is huge to me.
0: Exactly. Yeah, it says that as he was traveling, he passed through the land, and now the Canaanite was in the land, and then the Lord appeared to Abraham and said, to your descendants, I will give this land. So he's just traveling through the land until God says, this is the land I'm going to give you, until he gets to that place.
1: So he just kept going until God said, this is it.
0: Right.
1: I wonder if he ever thought, you know, why don't we just camp by this lake?
0: Right.
1: Why don't we just stay by this river? Something really became important to me in the covenant. I'm not wanting to cut anything off or jump too far ahead. Let's make a great name for ourselves. God says, I will make your name great. And then as you pointed out, and you shall be a blessing, and I will bless those who bless you. And in you, all the families of the earth shall be blessed. And that took me back to the discussion on genealogies, two tracks.
0: Mm-hmm.
1: Those who are faithful, those who are not serving God. But how many families on the earth does this covenant say it's going to bless?
0: All nations.
1: All nations, all families will be blessed, which includes both tracks.
0: Mm-hmm.
1: I think maybe this is too much of a stretch. I think all the divisions we do among ourselves, however we choose to divide ourselves, and then we argue over it and we fight over it, that is all our own way.
0: Yep.
1: But God's plan is that every family on earth be blessed, that everyone would be received in the eyes of God. Not that one would be over another or somebody would be more blessed. That God intends, if we're going to be his followers, that we would be a blessing to every person, family on planet Earth. We are one family.
0: Yep. Yeah, because we have to ask, going back, there's problems. The man is constantly rejecting God. What is God's solution to that? How will God continue on the creational blessing that he instituted in the beginning? It's he chose a specific family in order to bless all the other families. He chose people to bless other people.
1: That's right. That's right. So when I hear and I read in Genesis right here, and these covenants are going to expand, and I know we're going to talk more about them later in podcasts, but, and in you all families of the earth shall be blessed. That is huge to me.
0: Hmm.
1: It's God's intent and how we should relate to one another. But it also makes me think that somebody, if you have your Bible, you can look it up after the podcast is over. You can go to Revelation chapter 14 and start with verse 6, and there's going to be messages depicted as angels coming from heaven. But it's to bless the whole earth. It's to bless every kindred, nation, tribe, and people. God's intent is inclusive, not exclusive.
0: Right.
1: And any time in religion that we begin to exclude on areas where God is not said, obviously God says there's sin.
0: Mm-hmm.
1: And that people who choose sin over God are going to be excluded from heaven.
0: Mm-hmm.
1: But other than that, if we're excluding each other because you're rich and I'm poor, or I'm educated and you're not, you just start making the list. If our religion is excluding, it's not the religion of God. God wants us to be inclusive.
0: Yep.
1: And be a blessing to one another.
0: Yeah. So God chooses a family to bless all the other families. And it says, and in you, or in through you. And it can be kind of confusing when we read it, but it makes it clear in Hebrew that it's not necessarily a passive blessing, that by it's as they come to know Abraham, as they come to know the God of Abraham, they will be blessed. But the transmission of that, the transmission of how they come to know God or the God of Abraham, is through Abraham's family. And we see that spiritually throughout the whole Old Testament, New Testament, but also just practically in the life of Abraham, that whenever he comes to a spot and he builds a well and he rests there, the people around him are blessed, or the people around him recognize your God is great and has blessed you greatly. People recognize what God is intending, that they see the blessing that God has given to Abraham, and in turn, they are blessed when they are around Abraham in practical terms, and sheep and goats and all those kind of things, but also spiritually as well.
1: Yeah, so let me ask a couple questions. See, this is always amazing to me, to see these movements of God. So I think it's true throughout the whole Bible, God's intent is to use people to bless people. God's intent is to use a person, give him a message or her a message, and they then would give the message to others and be a blessing to others. That's God's intent. But it's always a little confusing to me because, number one, God chooses you. Mm-hmm. What's the danger that could happen in your mind?
0: Get pretty proud of that.
1: That pretty soon you set yourself apart from everybody else, saying, God chose me, he didn't choose you.
0: Right.
1: And what's the outcome of God chose me, he didn't choose you?
0: Well, in the Bible, it's Israel building walls around themselves, and nobody can become an Israelite. It's the Gentiles and us.
1: To the very point, that's exactly right, to the very point that when a Canaanite woman comes to Jesus to ask for help, the disciples said, send her away.
0: Yeah, they are literally unclean.
1: Unclean. But on the other side, God chooses you and to be a blessing to me, but he didn't start with me. So now what's the danger that could happen in my mind?
0: Yeah, pretty upset with that.
1: I'm pretty upset with that. I'm jealous of that. I'm jealous of you. And so I don't like you. So I build walls and barriers between me and you because I'm angry that you were called and I wasn't called. Mm-hmm. And I think we see the effects of that in our world today. That we are just like they were at the Tower of Babel. That I want to make a great name for myself. Mm-hmm. When God says, I'll make a great name for you. I want to be known and blessed and have all that on my own. But God says, I'll do that. So I should be grateful that if God chose a people to deliver a message, write a Bible, journey through that experience, God didn't call me to be a Bible writer.
0: Mm-hmm.
1: But I'm not going to be jealous of those who were called.
0: Mm-hmm.
1: Because I am blessed by what God did through them.
0: Yep.
1: And I can receive the same blessing they did. And on the other side, if God gives me a message to give, I never want to exalt myself over somebody else. I don't want to start building walls of separation with an attitude that God called me and he didn't call you. Hmm. I always want to have the attitude, we are one flesh. God's intent is to bless us all. And if God can use somebody to bless me, I want to rejoice and praise God. And if God can use me to bless somebody else, I want to praise God. I want God's name to be exalted. It's his covenant.
0: Mm. Exactly. And it says, now the Lord said to Abraham, go forth from your country. If he doesn't go forth, the blessings don't follow. There is an act of, that's the act of faith there. It's obedience. That's what Hebrews says, that not knowing where he was going, he goes forth. That's the act of faith. So without Abraham's obedience, those blessings don't follow.
1: Yeah, I thank you for referring us back to Hebrews. It's the next person in the heroes of faith. And Hebrews 11 verse 8 says, by faith Abraham obeyed when he was called to go out to the place which he would receive as an inheritance. And he went out not knowing where he was going. Now Paul says that's by faith. So did obedience produce God's blessing? Did not. Abraham's obedience was as a result of his faith in God's blessing,
0: mm-hmm.
1: in God's call.
0: Right.
1: So Abraham would have never praised his obedience. Look what my obedience did for the whole planet.
0: Right.
1: He would never say that because his own obedience was by faith.
0: Yeah.
1: And when I follow his example, then all my obedience is going to be by faith.
0: Yep.
1: So I'm grateful that Abraham went out because, as you pointed out, if he didn't, there would have been no verse that said by faith.
0: Right.
1: Our obedience does not produce the blessing of God. Our obedience becomes the channel of God's blessing. My obedience is only the evidence of what God has already done in my life.
0: Yeah, it's a huge point.
1: Huge.
0: And so even in chapter 12 here, we talked about it before, but Genesis is very concerned with the creation story. And so everything kind of points back to that. And so into the problems of the world, we have a remembrance that the Lord said to Abraham, God speaks. And kind of the same way in the beginning, God said, let there be light. God is speaking back. So Abraham, he's talking to Abraham, God speaks. He gives, there's a little bit more, but in Hebrew, there's seven blessings that he's going to give to Abraham, basically kind of pointing back to the 7 days of creation. Everything is pointing back to that. But basically God's plan is he wants to bless people. It's always been his plan. And we mentioned that he does that through the genealogies. And so he chooses Abraham's family to be that blessing to the world. We see that he makes a covenant with Abraham. He makes a covenant with Abraham's son, Isaac. He makes a covenant with Jacob. Continuing on, I will continue to bless you. I'm making an everlasting covenant with you. I will give you this land in order that you can bless other people. So the whole Old Testament is following Abraham's story, the children of Israel, and what they're supposed to be doing. But they continue to fail. They continue not to be a blessing to the nations. They continue to not go where God tells them to go. And then Matthew, the New Testament, opens up with a genealogy. And it goes through, so-and-so begot this person, so-and-so begot this person, beginning with Abraham. And it comes to the point where it's Jesus' genealogy. And so God chose a family to bless all the world. That family fails. So God's new plan, and by new plan, just the way God solves that, is to become part of that family, that he is the same line of Abraham. He's in that faithful line, and he becomes the way people are blessed. So Abraham's family wasn't able to be a blessing to the nation. So God says, all right, I'm going to join Abraham's family so that I can uphold my covenant to Abraham that in him all the nations are blessed, talking about in his children, but I will be that blessing that they were supposed to be as part of his family.
1: Well, that's mind-boggling to me. I mean, it's true. You can see it. It's written right there. But that explains even why then Jesus' life really patterns their journey.
0: Right.
1: Because we see Jesus going to Egypt.
0: Right.
1: Called out of Egypt to the very land, promised land they were called to.
0: And by when Jesus goes, you're talking about he was a kid, right?
1: Yes.
0: Yeah, he goes to Egypt as a kid.
1: And then called out, comes back to the promised land. And there in the promised land, he is a blessing to every person he meets. He doesn't turn anybody away. He is fulfilling that in you.

0: Verse 8, I'll read that again. By faith, Abraham obeyed when he was called to go out to the place where he would receive as an inheritance. Now, if I receive something as an inheritance, how would I relate to it? So if I got a house, if I inherited a house, how would I relate to that?
1: You'd be excited to live in the house?
0: Yes, that's true. But before the inheritance, was it mine?
1: No.
0: So now that I received an inheritance, how do I relate to it now? So my dad had a house.
1: As
0: it was his. But then if he leaves that house to me in an inheritance, how do I now relate to that house?
1: As if it's yours.
0: If it's mine. And that makes perfect sense to me, that now I have ownership to it. Now I'm going to do with it. So he's going to go to a land that he receives as an inheritance. So how would I expect him to relate to it?
1: As if it's his.
0: As if it's his. But look at the next verse. By faith, he dwelt in the land of promise as in a foreign country. Dwelling in tents with Isaac and Jacob. And I don't want to make too much of it, but I do want to make this point. That even in the promise of blessing to Abraham, Abraham, I'm going to give you a country. It'll be your inheritance. Abraham did not get stuck there. He still looked for something more. So even in what was his, he dwelt as if he was a foreigner, that there was something more to come. And my thinking for myself, let's not get stuck on the blessings of God. God gives me blessings here in this earth. Don't get stuck in loving this earth. Don't get stuck if, man, this is it. I've got it. I've got the blessings of God. Let's live as pilgrims. Let's live as foreigners. Because there is something more to come. There's a culmination of these covenants that is going to end in a new heaven and a new earth. And that's the journey we're on.
1: Yep. Yeah. Chapter 12 begins the story of the rest of the Bible, where it's going to be dealing with specifically these two families, the family of Abraham and those who reject that promise, or the promise of the blessings of God through that family. And it's just interesting. I mean, this is a side note, but he chose Abraham, but his wife is barren, and Isaac's wife is barren, and Jacob's wife is barren. He chooses a line of barren people, so even it's even a miracle that they had children in order to continue on the family line. But that's a side note. There's a miracle of God even in that. But like you're saying, we are fellow heirs with Abraham into that same promise that God gave. That so whatever blessings are promised here in chapter 12. Because Christ became and became a part of this family, we now too share in these blessings. We now too are part of this family that all the other families of the earth should be blessed. So we both are thankful that we have that, but we also have a responsibility, the same responsibility that Abraham had in order to go and to be a blessing.
0: Amen. Very good. Thank you.
1: Once again, thank you so much for listening to another episode of the More Than That podcast. Go ahead and follow us on Instagram at the More Than Podcast. Any thoughts and questions you may have, these topics going through Genesis and through the heroes of faith, they're really interesting to us and we love talking about them. But if there's something else that you want to hear, if there's something else that's on your mind, just let us know and we'll be happy to talk about that as well and to share our thoughts on it. Have a great day.
2: During a brief lapse during a busy day at a large campout with young people, I noticed a man wearing black sporting shoes, but one was a tie-up and the other a Velcro. When I pointed it out, he said, "Well, I was in such a hurry this morning I didn't pay attention." During his harried day, he failed to dress properly. When the Bible speaks of people getting Christ's righteous character, it compares it to the wearing of clothing. In other words, through faith we are clothed in His righteous character because our own goodness is like wearing filthy rags. If you ask him in faith to save you and change your life, he will cloth you.

0: you with His peace, His joy, His love, His righteous life. But it's so easy to get in a hurry farming and ranching, forgetting Jesus and simply dressing in one's own goodness. But then things don't match. Why not take time for Jesus? His covering of righteousness is a great piece of cloth. This is Rod Bieber with Seed Time and Harvest.
1: This is the Christian Working Woman, and I'm Mary Lohman. I've been talking this week about how to unleash hope in your life. Would you say that you are a very hopeful person? Or do you find yourself frequently drowning in hopelessness? Here are some suggestions from the book, The Hope Quotient by Ray Johnston, and they will help to build your hope. First, invest in your own growth. When was the last time you did something to invest in your own growth and development? Paul wrote to young Timothy to fan into flame the gift of God which is in you. I often pray these very words that God will show me how to fan into a flame the gifts He's given me, not to ever settle for mediocrity or just okay. But that takes commitment and time and effort. Claiming you don't have time is just an excuse for remaining drained and hopeless. Number two, understand the power of worship. Ray writes that worship takes you to heights where worry, anxiety, stress, and fear wither away and cease to gnaw at your life. And worship, of course, is not just what you do in a church building. It's a daily practice of taking the focus off yourself and your to-do list and spending time thinking about and worshiping the God who created you. Number three, unleash the Bible into your life. You cannot unleash hope into your life without truly making God's Word the centerpiece of your life. You'll be hopeless without it. A dear friend is right now going through some very deep waters, and I said to her, make sure you get into the Word and stay there. When you can't sleep, read the Bible. When your heart is breaking, read the Bible. It will restore your hope. And then suggestion number four, build great relationships. We need people who are on our side. Loneliness is rampant in our culture today. If you're isolating and basically trying to go it alone, you'll find yourself fighting discouragement and hopelessness a lot. Ecclesiastes 4:10 says, if one falls down, his friend can help him up. But pity the man who falls and has no one to help him up. Your hope has to be renewed daily. Will you say with the psalmist, we wait in hope for the Lord. He is our help and our shield. Remember, hope is a choice you make, not necessarily an emotion you feel. You can unleash the power of hope in your life through Jesus and to His glory. Copies of my devotionals are always available on our website, as well as information about our upcoming retreat. So check it out at christianworkingwoman.org.
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0: What's happened?
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2: Oh, I smell smoke.
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4: 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Join me on a trip to Discovery Mountain, where the air is clear, clear enough to hear your imagination, and where every day is an exercise in faith. 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

0: The skies are dark over Discovery Mountain as the surprise thunderstorm rolls over the mountains and settles over town. The emergency alert systems worked as planned. First, the church bell rang, and then the old crank siren pierced the air. Everyone ran for cover to ride out the storm. It's the first emergency since the new tech-free plan was put in place. Did it work? And are the kids and parents all somewhere safe? Well, it looks like Lana and Janet are running through the rain to the library. Let's join them and ride out the storm in today's episode called Light in the Dark.
1: Is the library a safe place in a thunderstorm?
2: Yes, come inside.
3: Brr, the rain is cold.
4: Quick, close the door. The wind is howling.
1: Come on inside. It's safe and warm in here.
4: Oh, that siren was so loud. I hope everyone else got inside safely.
5: Addison?
1: I'm here, Dad.
5: You all right?
1: Yeah, we're all okay.
5: I think it's safest if you stay here. Is that all right?
1: Yeah, I'll be fine here.
5: Okay, I'll run back to the shop. Sam, call me if you need anything, all right?
2: Leon, the power's out. I don't think even the landline phones work.
5: Oh, right. Well, I'm not far.
2: We'll be all right, Leon.
5: Okay. Bye.
1: Bye, Dad.
3: The wind is really rattling the windows.
1: Sam?
2: Say, why don't we all gather around the big table? I have some candles lit.
4: How long do you think the power will be out for?
2: Oh, it shouldn't be long.
1: I didn't think our technology break would mean no lights.
3: Neither did we.
2: Who wants to hear a story? That's right, Elsie. Never too old for that, are we?
1: Sam, tell us about the parchment. What did your friend, the church history professor, say?
2: Oh, now that is a good story.
1: So it's real?
4: What's real?
3: The parchment thingy?
1: Janet?
3: Sorry, I'm just not good with storms. I usually have Ruby with me.
1: Aw, Elsie, you're being so sweet. Not your usual library boss lady self.
3: She knows I feel nervous.
2: Good, Elsie. Now, take a look at this parchment Addison found. It's not from the 1400s like we first thought.
1: Well, it was unlikely.
2: But it's a very good reproduction of a real Waldensian Bible verse.
1: So it is Waldensian! If the language isn't modern Italian or French, what is it?
2: Occitan.
1: Occitan. Did I say that right?
2: I think so.
1: Oh, Sam, that explains so much.
2: It explains why we couldn't translate it with our modern technology.
4: Ugh, technology is the bane of my existence.
3: Oh, Nana, you'll figure out how to help Campy.
4: I don't know. I've kind of given up hope.
2: Don't ever give up hope. The Waldensians didn't.
1: Man, I wonder what it must have been like to live in the mountains and share little scraps of parchment with Bible verses, sharing light in the darkness.
2: It was dangerous.
3: Who were the Waldensians in danger from?
2: Well, the official church didn't like that the Waldensians lived a more simple form of Christianity.
1: The Waldensians shared the Bible in people's everyday language.
4: What's so dangerous about that?
2: At the time, the scriptures were mostly only available in Latin. Only educated church leaders could read God's word.
1: But the Waldensians wanted everyone to have hope that God's word brings.
2: They wanted the light of God's word to help people in their day and ours.
1: Sam, what Bible verse is this? Was the professor able to figure that out?
2: Yes, Psalm 121, 1 and 2.
1: What does that say?
2: I will lift up my eyes to the hills, from whence comes my help. My help comes from the Lord, who made heaven and earth.
1: I wonder what the person who wrote these words was like. Maybe even someone my age.
2: It was someone living long, long ago, in the late 1400s, in the Piedmont Valley.
6: Heaven and earth.
7: Luca, we're ready for market.
6: Father, look at my work.
8: Ah, your letters are clearly written. Guard this carefully.
6: I'll place it inside the lining of my cloak, Father.
8: Good son.
9: Luca, we're weighing.
10: Marilla, speak kindly to your older brother.
11: Yes, Mother.
8: Family, we must be extra cautious in the market today.
10: Yes. Guido tells us that people are being followed.
9: Followed?
8: Yes. Those who persecute us are trying to find our safe place here in the mountains.
10: Be diligent. We are purveyors of cloth and silk.
9: I remember what to say, Mother.
10: Luca, do you remember what to say about the silk?
6: Yes, I remember. I think.
9: Luca!
8: If we are separated, just look up at the mountains. Look, just there, past the valley.
6: Yes, Father. We know the scripture. That's where our help comes from. I copy the verse from memory.
10: Lovely, Luca.
8: I will lift up my eyes to the hills. From whence comes my help? My help comes from the Lord, who made heaven and earth.
10: Follow the familiar mountain ridges to home.
8: Now, let's walk to market. Morella, stay with Luca, two by two, remember?
9: I'll watch out for Luca, Father.
8: Thank you, my daughter.
6: Morella, look, the girl's here again.
9: Oh, yes. She looks sad sitting on her mat.
6: Do you think she can walk?
9: Luca, why would she sit on the mat if she could walk?
6: I suppose.
9: Let's approach her mother's table.
6: All right.
9: Good day. You have sweet-smelling grains for sale.
11: How may I help you?
6: We have fine cloth available for purchase. Would you like to see it?
11: Not particularly.
9: This cloth would make a sturdy bag to carry your grains.
11: I suppose.
6: This silk would make a fine covering for your daughter's mat.
11: My daughter's mat? She's well cared for.
6: Oh, no, I...
9: But a sturdy bag for your grains?
11: Silk. May I have a closer look?
9: Certainly.
6: Perhaps your mother wishes to make you a fine covering. I'm Luca.
12: My name's Katerina.
11: Luca? Why did your parents christen you such?
6: My name means light. We are to spread the
9: silk. It's so light. This cloth is the finest in all the Piedmont Valley.
11: And how did you children obtain such cloth?
9: We...
11: No, the boy answers.
6: We are silk traders. Our family comes from afar, bringing this cloth with us on our journey.
11: But you don't have an accent.
9: This silk catches the light like no other cloth.
12: It's lovely. Oh, it shines in the sunshine.
6: Would you like to feel the fabric?
12: Yes, I...
11: Katerina, do not. This silk is as inauthentic as these children.
6: No, it's often...
9: We will not delay you any longer. Good day. Come along, brother.
11: I'll be watching you two.
6: Watching us? Morella, do you think she knows?
9: Luca, we have to leave.
6: I just... But Katerina's sad eyes.
11: Over there.
9: Luca, turn the corner slowly, then run.
6: Right behind you.
9: Luca, you told the woman your real name.
6: Should I have not?
9: You heard Father. It's more...
6: More...
9: Shh, I hear voices.
13: Luca, Morella.
9: Oh, Father!
6: Oh, I'm sorry, Father.
14: What has happened, children?
10: Luca, come here, son.
8: Sit. Guido, please sit with us. Children, tell us and tell our elder Guido what happened.
6: The girl can't walk. At least, I don't think so. Why else would she be on a mat?
8: Morella, what happened?
9: We spoke to the woman with the grain about our cloth.
10: Ah, yes. Her daughter sits on the mat as the mother sells her grain.
6: Katerina, that's her name. I told her mine.
10: Luca!
6: I was just...
8: You were just being your kind-hearted self, Luca.
14: Were you followed?
9: No, I don't believe so.
10: It may be time to move further into the valley.
8: Things are different now. Since last year, the church has authorized our persecution.
14: Yes, the authorities in Italy and southern France have been told to destroy the heretics.
10: Gentlemen, please don't frighten the children any more than they already are.
6: It's all right, Mother. We have to know. I must do better.
8: Perhaps you should stay away from the markets for a time, Luca.
14: I could teach him, my friend.
8: Guido, you mentored me many years ago. It would mean much for you to train my son.
10: One day it will be your turn, Mirella.
6: The woman, she said our cloth wasn't real silk and that we were inauthentic.
14: Yes. Perhaps she questioned your intentions more than the cloth.
6: Our intentions?
14: She may have suspected you of being a Waldensian. We were seen as heretic because we seem to live a quiet, simple life of faith.
10: Seem? Our life is one of quiet, simple faith. To copy the scriptures in the people's language, to preserve God's word for generations.
14: Yes, but this simple faith is different from the ways of the church. They see us as heretical, of trying to steal away the true sheep.
8: Yet the people are hopeless. How are they to hope without God's word?
6: Katerina's eyes are just so full of sadness, Father.
8: Son, you must not think of one person only. Guido.
14: Yes, I will train you, Luca. Come with me tomorrow into the marketplace to the east.
8: Will you stay and have the evening meal with us, Guido?
14: Yes. Young Luca and I have much to review.
10: Mirella, please help me to prepare the meal.
9: Mother.
10: Thank you, daughter.
9: Yes, mother.
14: Luca, let's begin with the cloth.
6: Yes, Elder Guido.
14: The cloth is not about the cloth. It allows us to speak to the people.
6: I understand. What was that?
14: Only a little mouse listening.
6: And Mirella? She helped me today, Elder Guido.
14: Yes, son. Now you must listen so that you can keep Mirella safe, too.
6: Let's start with the cloth.
0: 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We'll hear more right after this.
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0: The storm is still over Discovery Mountain, so let's go back into the library and hear more of our Waldensian story.
6: I don't know if I'm prepared.
14: Luca, watch me. You are my shadow.
6: I am happy to be your shadow.
14: Look at the table on the north side of the market. The husband and wife are selling goat's milk.
6: I don't see... Oh, next to the goat pen.
14: Yes. Now, they have purchased cloth from me before. The woman's apron is made from it.
6: Oh, I recognize the pattern.
14: This is important, Luca. Notice the marketplace. Watch for friends and strangers.
6: I see only strangers.
14: No, look again. Slowly, carefully. Not distracted by the goats or the delicious breads for sale.
6: Oh, the smell of bread is so distracting.
14: Focus, Luca.
6: The ducks over there.
14: Yes?
6: Elder Etienne told a story at Vespers about ducks.
14: Good. What did Etienne say?
6: He said that he shared a verse with the man.
14: Yes. Luca, quiet your voice. But that's right. Etienne shared the light with him. So, is he a stranger?
6: No, he's a friend.

0: sad.
1: Oh, what's happening?
0: Did Elder Guido do something wrong?
1: I don't think so.
2: Oh, look, the woman has a hanky. She's wiping her tears.
0: The hanky is made from our cloth, too.
2: Elder Guido is comforting them.
0: The man is smiling now.
2: And the woman, too.
0: Elder Guido is patting the man's arm gently.
2: And now he shakes his hand. The woman holds up a jar of goat's milk.
0: Oh, look, Elder Guido is reaching into his pocket.
1: For a verse?
0: Maybe. No, for a coin. He's only purchasing goat milk.
1: Disappointing.
0: He's coming this way. Be kind.
3: Hello, little mouse.
2: Elder Guido, we are sorry you could not spread light.
3: Oh, but I did, child.
0: When? We didn't see.
3: That is as it should be. I placed a verse in the man's hand as I shook it.
2: And no one saw.
3: Yes. Tomorrow we'll visit another market.
2: I'll return to Mother.
3: First, little mouse, would you like some fresh goat milk?
2: Yes, please.
0: Strangers. I see strangers. But I'm looking for friends.
3: Good, Luca. Just as you did at the market yesterday.
0: Katerina and her mother are here.
3: The grain sellers. Yes, I see.
0: I'm a little scared of Katerina's mother.
3: Any friends here?
0: Oh, yes. Over to the south. That man bought all of our father's silk last month.
3: Ah, you're correct. And your father gave him a verse.
0: He's a friend.
3: A believer, yes.
0: Let's turn his direction.
3: No. I'd like to assess the threat from the grain seller.
0: Katrina's mother? Oh, no. She'll recognize me.
3: She doesn't know me. Stay behind me and I'll talk.
0: I trust you, Guido.
3: Your grains are amber and smell wonderful.
4: Thank you, sir. Would you care to sample one?
3: Oh yes, just a little. Oh. Delicious.
4: You're a cloth seller. I'm not interested.
3: Oh, no. Don't worry about my cloth. I'm here to admire your grain and ask a question, if I may.
4: Yes?
3: Your eyes are red, my dear. Is all well in your family?
4: We are doing our best. My husband was injured recently.
3: Oh, and he cannot work?
4: No, but my daughter and I have managed the harvest.
3: You're overwhelmed with life's worries. Let me.
4: Oh, thank you. Which grain would you like for such a generous amount?
3: No grain. Only help for you at your time of need.
4: I don't quite know how to reply.
3: May the Lord bless you, my sister.
4: And you.
0: Elder Guido, she was kind.
3: She is no threat to us. Only full of worry for her family.
5: Wait!
3: Or so I thought.
4: Please, take a little grain, kind sir. Oh, you're the boy from the other day.
3: Luca is a good lad.
6: Luca, your name means light?
0: Yes, light.
6: It's my fault my father was injured.
4: Oh, Rena, it wasn't.
6: Mother, I asked to go hiking in the mountains. If I hadn't, Father wouldn't have fallen.
4: Child, you aren't to blame.
6: Oh, Luca, can God forgive me? Will he ever smile on me?
0: Yes. Yes, God smiles on you right now. Look up into the mountains. That's where help from God comes. He's always watching over us.
6: How? How can you know that?
0: Elder Guido, may I share with Katerina?
3: Do as the Holy Spirit guides you, my boy.
0: Katerina, I know this because I read it in God's Word.
4: God's Word? But you're only a boy. How can you understand the Scriptures?
0: It's as simple as reading your ledger book.
4: But...
0: Here, Katerina.
6: It's true.
0: You may keep that. Please, be careful with it.
6: You've given me such hope. Will you help me up?
0: Yes, of course. But, oh, you can walk.
6: I can run even. Only my broken heart kept me confined to the mat.
4: Oh, my sweet Rena.
3: Guard the verse. And then, when you're ready, share its light with others.
6: I will.

0: We must be on our way. If we don't see you again here, we'll see you in heaven.
1: Yes. We'll watch for you.
2: Older Guido.
0: Little mouse. You followed us, but of course.
2: No. Father sent me to find you. We must leave at once.
3: Katerina, farewell.
4: Thank you for the light, Luca.
2: Luca, come on.
5: Luca, Mirella, and Guido are rushing back home. We'll follow them and find out why right after this.
6: Hey, Director Doug here. 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
9: Luca, Mirella, hurry.
10: Here, your bedding is bundled for you.
0: What's happened?
9: Etienne and some of the others have been captured.
0: And the emergency plan?
9: Activated.
3: Father, we were careful in the market today.
9: Son, that's good.
2: Mother, I'll carry the kitchen items.
0: How may I help?
9: Tell the others. We have to travel further up the valley. We're not safe here anymore.
0: Go. I'll wait for the others.
2: Elder Guido?
0: Yes, my child?
2: Be careful.
0: God is always with me, little mouse. And he's with you as well.
3: I will lift up my eyes to the hills. From whence comes my help? My help comes from the Lord, who made heaven and earth.
0: Go with God.
9: Thank you, Guido.
2: Father, who will finish sharing the light here?
9: God will make a way. We've shared his word. Perhaps those we've shared it with will share it with others.
3: Katerina can be the light now.
4: And then someone else, and someone else, for generations.
9: God will preserve his word.
3: And we get to be his light.
11: So this verse was copied out and shared by someone just like Luca.
1: Perhaps. It is a reproduction of what the Waldensians would have shared.
12: It's beautiful. It looks like art.
11: It does. Now I feel silly for being scared in a storm.
1: Why, Janet?
11: Well, the Waldensians had real scary things to be worried about, like people following them and persecuting them.
12: Or worse.
1: They were very brave. But you've been very brave too, Janet, with a little help from Elsie.
11: Listen, I think the storm is over.
1: It is quiet now. Phew. Well, we got through that unharmed. Even without any technology to warn us.
11: The church bell warned us.
12: Oh, and the siren. Whew, I think half the state could hear that siren.
11: Maybe even my dad. I wonder how he's doing right now. He's probably more anxious than me.
1: Your dad will be happy to reunite with you, Janet. Oh, see, the lights are back on.
12: Yay.
11: Well, I guess it wasn't so bad after all, was it?
1: We are a great team.
11: Sam, I loved the story. You learned so much about the Waldensians just from this piece of parchment.
1: We learned so much.
11: I really enjoyed it. Maybe I'll... Not the siren again.
1: Oh, no. Is that a delayed reaction to the storm?
11: The storm is over. We're safe.
12: And the siren isn't blaring.
1: Listen carefully. If the siren goes again, that means fire.
11: Is there a fire? Let's find out.
1: Open a window, but just a little.
12: Oh, I smell smoke.
11: And I see flames. Addison, look.
3: What?
11: They're coming from the barber shop.
3: Wait, what? Dad?
5: Oh no, Director Doug, a fire.
6: Yeah, the storm is over, but a new emergency is just beginning.
5: Everyone has been so brave. I hope that the barbershop is okay.
6: Me too, and yes, they have been brave, just like the Waldensians were.
5: Their story is so inspiring.
6: Yes, talk about exercising your faith. The Waldensians shared God's word in very dark times.
5: They did. They spread light, like one of my favorite verses tells us.
6: Which one?
5: It's Isaiah 9, verse 2. It says, "The people who walked in darkness have seen a great light. Those who dwelt in the land of the shadow of death, upon them a light has shined."
6: Light and darkness, just as the Waldensians shared.
5: Mm-hmm. And the verse promises Jesus' light to our dark world. He alone is our hope.
6: Promise for all generations.
5: Yes. Well, our next episode is our last one in this story series.
6: We'll find out how the barbershop fared in the fire.
5: And will our team make it to the robotics challenge?
6: Oh, we'll find out next time. See you then.
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15: 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You know what time it is? Time for the quote of the day. Slow progress is better than no progress. Stay positive and don't give up. Love you so much. Mwah. Love you, bye. Mwah.
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17: Hi there, boys and girls.
18: Moms and dads, grandmas and grandpas.
17: Hello, everyone.
18: Say, Aunt Carol, I'm all ready for a story. What's up for today?
17: Well, Uncle Dan, today's story is the first of two episodes.
18: Oh, really? And are these two stories of yours about someone famous?
17: Not really about someone. More about something.
18: And do I know about this special something?
17: I'm sure you've heard about it. In fact, you've probably heard a lot of things about it that aren't even true.
18: I have?
17: Well, yes, Uncle Dan, you along with everybody else. You see, there have been many books written about this special something. Even television shows and movies have been based on it. But the actual facts are somewhat sketchy in places. And even the experts don't always agree about who did what.
18: I see.
17: So I'll just do the best I can. And when it's hard to tell exactly what happened, I'm going to give the most accepted version.
18: Sounds good to me, Aunt Carol. And now, of course, I'm curious. What's this something that we've been talking about?
17: It's the Pony Express, Uncle Dan.
18: The Pony Express? Well, I've heard about that since I was a little boy.
17: It's a wonderful story about the Old West, and adventure, and daring. But just so everyone can understand how important it was, I'm going to start my story even before the Pony Express was ever dreamed of.
18: Oh?
17: Mm-hmm. Yes, the Pony Express began in 1860, but this first story in our series begins in the year 1848, and I call it Gold, Loneliness, and Letters. In the early 1800s, the United States looked much different than it does today. Beyond Missouri lay vast, nearly unpopulated territories. And far to the west, California, with its enormous sprawling ranches, was still owned by Mexico. California's Mexican governor, Juan Bautista Alvarado, granted a large portion of land to an American named John Sutter, who built Sutter's Fort and operated his kingdom as lord and protector, employing large numbers of herdsmen and other workers. Then one day, in January of 1848, one of those workmen, James Marshall, burst into Captain Sutter's office.
19: Captain Sutter! Oh, Captain!
20: John, what is it? What's wrong?
19: Oh, sir, we're going to be rich. So very, very rich.
20: Well, John, I'm already rich, so what's all this excitement about?
19: No, I mean really rich. Both of us richer than you can ever imagine.
20: You've been working too hard, John. You're not making any sense.
19: Well, maybe this will convince you. There.
20: Oh, what's this you've scooped up onto my table? Little chunks of... pieces of gold! John, this is gold!
19: Yes, I know! Gold! Beautiful, wonderful, marvelous gold!
20: But where did you get this? Tell me, John.
19: Well, Captain, you remember when you wanted the mill race enlarged so we'd have more water power for the mill?
20: Yeah, yes, of course.
19: Well, I followed your instructions to the letter.
20: Mm-hmm.
19: When I threw the mill wheel out of gear, the water rushed from the dam through the narrow channel and it tore the dirt off the bank.
20: Go on.
19: Well, sir, early this morning, while I was walking along the bank, I noticed something glittering in the sand and gravel.
20: No, quite understandable. There are a lot of semi-precious stones hereabouts.
19: Exactly. But then I noticed some other shiny fragments, and I debated with myself two or three times whether or not I should even bother picking him up and looking at him.
20: And this is what you found?
19: I think it's pure gold, Captain. Pure gold. Can you imagine?
20: And there's more.
19: Oh, yeah. I only gathered these few pieces, and as soon as I saw what I was holding in my hand, I jumped on my horse and I rode here to Sutter's Fort as fast as I could.
20: I see. Nobody else knows of your discovery?
19: No, sir. No one.
20: Well, then. Let's keep this quiet for the time being until we've had a chance to look things over.
17: Captain Sutter and John Marshall spent several days examining stream beds and banks, gullies, ravines, even dried-up creeks. Unbelievably, they found gold almost everywhere they looked. But by the time they returned, others had also made the happy discovery.
21: Look here! Here's gold! Gold!
22: What? Oh, let me see that. It is gold. Everybody, look, look!
23: Otto! Otto!
24: What are you talking about? It's always something with you Indians.
23: Otto, gold. I work mines at La Paz. I know gold. This Otto, much gold!
17: The word spread like wildfire. There was gold in the hills of California. Lots of gold. And that news sparked a westward movement of unparalleled proportions. As soon as Easterners heard of the discovery, thousands of hopeful adventurers contrived to reach California as soon as possible. And the California gold rush was on.
25: I tell you, Maggie, it's amazing. They say the hills are full of gold. One woman went outside of her house with a kitchen knife and dug a fortune out of the ground in a single afternoon.
26: But Isaac, how could she get to California? We have no money, nothing of value.
25: Oh, but we do. We have our land.
26: You'd sell it? Our house, our land, our livelihood.
25: Maggie, listen to me. This is a chance of a lifetime. A way to have enough money to see us through without grinding ourselves down with work for years to come, don't you see?
26: But Joshua paid hundreds of dollars for passage on a ship, and when the ship arrived, it was a rotting hunk of a thing.
25: Oh, true, but Maggie,
26: I won't... People are taking advantage, Isaac. Selling passage on ships that will never make the journey around the Cape.
25: Well, right now, that's the only way to get to California. It's winter time, and it will take months and months before the overland routes open up. If I go by ship, I can already be on my way, and at the end of the journey...
26: You'll be in California. We hope. And not at the bottom of the ocean.
25: I'll be in the gold fields, Maggie, picking up nugget after nugget. We're going to be rich, Maggie. Rich!

0: Well, well, Jacob Sykes. And what can I do for you today? As if I didn't know. The gold bug has bitten you too, no doubt.
1: Gold bug? Well, I guess that's one way to put it. But it's an opportunity I can't pass up.
0: You and the rest of the East, it seems. I've never done such good business as I have in the past few weeks, thanks to the California gold. Well, let's see what you've got to pawn.
1: Here. This has been in the family for years.
0: Oh, nice watch.
1: Oh, yes. The very best. And this jewelry?
0: Oh, are you sure you want to pawn all this, Jacob?
1: Yes, indeed. All I need is money to get to California, and I'll be set for life.
2: Robert, as factory manager, you're responsible for hiring enough workers to keep production running. Where is everyone? There is only one machine in production this morning.
3: Well, sir, I've tried to keep things running, but...
2: But what? Surely there's more than two men in town willing to work, and for good wages, I might add.
3: Oh, Mr. Jones, it's not that easy. These days, everyone is heading west. The whole town pooled their money to send the menfolk to the gold fields.
2: Gold? I swear everyone's gone crazy. How's an honest businessman expected to turn a profit if he can't get anybody to work?
4: Those heading west to look for gold in 1849 were called 49ers, and they left the eastern United States in droves. The first to leave went by sea and often spent months of rough, miserable passage. Later, when spring arrived, thousands more traveled for weeks and months overland. They paid exorbitant prices for the supplies they would need, picks, shovels, wagons, food, and more. But the promise of gold fired their hopes for good fortune. When they finally reached the California hills, however, life was not always easy. And after months of disappointing, back-breaking labor, discouragement often set in.
5: Whew! What a job!
6: Yeah, Harvey, I know. I think this is my third pickaxe. Broke the handles off the other two. But hey, last week, just on the other side of the hill, somebody found gold. Filled a bag with it the size of a cooking pot.
5: I know, Jake, I know. News like that keeps me going, but it's sure tougher than we thought it would be.
6: Yeah, quite a few men have just packed up and quit. It's sure not what we expected. Why, back east, we heard you could just pick gold off the ground. The worst of it's not knowing what's happening back home. I've had no word in weeks and weeks. I swear I'd trade a whole bag of gold just for one letter.
5: I got one letter 2 months ago. I had to walk clear down to San Francisco and wait in line for 3 days to get it, too. And get to this. My wife mailed it 5 months before that.
6: Well, the mail has to get here the same way we did, by ship around Cape Horn.
5: Or it has to be carried across Panama by mule. Some mail makes it over land, but the surest way is by sea.
6: Well, whatever the route, it takes a mighty long time. And this is a mighty lonely place without my family.
5: You can say that again.
6: Yep. Looking for gold is the loneliest thing I ever did. Loneliest for sure.
4: Most of the mail from the East came to San Francisco, and recovering it after its long journey was always a problem for prospectors and miners. Thousands of letters would arrive at once, and sorting it was a huge task, especially since the miners had no permanent address. Sometimes men, eager for news from home, were willing to pay dearly to speed up the process.
7: Hi there, partner. How long you been standing in the mail line?
8: Oh, since last Tuesday night. I brought my bedroll with me, and I've been sleeping right here, just waiting for a letter from home.
7: I see. Say, you got a good spot here, so I don't suppose you'd be interested in a little gold to line your pockets?
8: Oh, no, I'm not interested. Even though I know some men need money so bad they're willing to sell their spot in line. But not me, no siree.
7: Well, okay then. Just thought I'd ask.
8: Say, while you're asking, try that guy up there in the red shirt.
7: Yes, yes, I see him.
8: Last night I heard him talking, and he isn't even waiting for mail. He's just in line to see if somebody might want to buy a spot.
7: Really? Well then, much obliged. I'll see how much he wants.
4: New towns were springing up all throughout the hills, and the post office in San Francisco had no way of keeping up with the expansion, especially since no roads existed in mining camp territory. In addition, there were no postmen at that time. People had to get their mail directly from the post office. This situation proved to be an opportunity for one enterprising and discouraged miner. Rather than packing up and heading back east, he devised a way to become rich in spite of his failure to find gold. His name was Alexander H. Todd.
9: Hello! Oh, and how's the postmaster of San Francisco today?
10: Well, well, Mr. Todd, I see you're back. What, it's been a month?
9: Just about. And my mule is loaded with letters from the miners to be sent back east.
10: Were you able to deliver all the letters you took from here to the miners?
9: Most of them, I'm proud to say. Although, I must add that it was a far tougher job than I ever dreamed it would be.
10: Oh, I can imagine. Tracking miners down across the gold fields would be a chore to have.
9: Oh, indeed. But give no mind to that. Oh, they're very happy with my mail service. Oh, they jokingly call it the Jackass Express.
10: Well, I guess mail by mule deserves the name.
9: But the best part is they're so glad to get news from home. Oh, yes, sir. They pay me pretty well to bring them their mail.
10: Oh, really? And just how well might that be?
9: I get a dollar from each man who wants to be registered with me, and then when I bring him a letter or a parcel...
10: Yes?
9: Well... Let's just say he makes it worth my while. Well worth my while.
10: He pays you in cash?
9: No, no. In gold dust.
10: Gold dust? How much gold dust?
9: Well, no. How much would it be worth to you to hear from home when maybe it's been months and months since you had any word at all? Hmm? Some men might be willing to part with, an ounce or so and call it a bargain at that.
10: An ounce of gold? Why, that's...
9: Yes, I know. It's a lot of money.
10: I see. Well, then, I imagine you're interested in getting your hands on some more mail for delivery.
11: Well, that's why I'm here.
10: And since it's so important to you, I would think that you might be willing to pay a little bit up front to get those letters, am I right?
9: Oh, hey, now.
10: Nothing too exorbitant, you understand, Mr. Todd. Maybe, 25 cents per letter.
9: Oh, well, why not? Sure, 25 cents a letter. I'll pay you that. No reason we can't both turn a little profit, eh?
10: Oh, excellent, excellent. And may the Jackass Express be a grand success.
4: Moms and dads, like you, we want your boys and girls to have fulfilling lives, successful not only in their chosen professions and with their finances, but happy in their relationships, strong in their principles, and good in character.
12: To that end, it's important for your kids to learn from the struggles and triumphs of those historical figures who've made a positive difference in our world. To have great role models.
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12: Instead of sitting down with a textbook trying to memorize a list of names, dates, places, and events, your kids can be enjoying our stories while riding in the car, doing chores, working on crafts, or settling down for the night.
4: And since experience has shown us that children like to listen to our stories again and again, they just naturally absorb all the important information. As a matter of fact, we've been told that our stories have been instrumental in awakening a love of history in hundreds of children.
12: You see, we make our historical heroes real to the kids while staying faithful to the facts. We do painstaking research, then dramatize the childhood, growing up years, as well as the adult years of our subjects.
4: That way, children can understand and relate to the dreams, feelings, struggles, and successes of each historical figure.
12: We tell the stories of those who helped to make our country great, like George Washington, Abraham Lincoln, Paul Revere, and Benjamin Franklin.
4: Those who've overcome great physical handicaps, like Fanny Crosby and Glenn Cunningham.
12: People whose inventions have changed our lives, like Orville and Wilbur Wright, Thomas Edison, Eli Whitney, and Henry Ford.
4: Women who've blazed a trail where no woman yet had gone, like Elizabeth Blackwell, Eleanor Roosevelt, Florence Nightingale, Clara Barton, Sojourner Truth, and Mariah Mitchell.
12: Those who gave up a life of ease to help their fellow man, like Albert Schweitzer and Hudson Taylor.
4: Well, that's just a small sample. We could go on, time permitting. 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
12: Kids love them all, but don't just take our word for it. 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
4: Rose writes, I'm a keen listener of your story hour whenever it is broadcast over the radio, which is every afternoon. 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They somehow draw you right into the action and adventure, so keep up the good work.
12: Thanks for the encouraging letter, Rose.
4: So please do visit our website soon and see for yourself all the great stories we have waiting for your children. 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But right now, I think we better...
12: Wait, Aunt Carol.
4: Yes?
12: I have just a quick question before we get back to your story.
4: What is it, Uncle Dan?
12: I just want to know why it's said that a drama instructor is like the Pony Express.
4: I never heard that said, Uncle Dan, and I'm sure I've no idea. Why would anyone say that a drama instructor is like the Pony Express?
12: Well, because a drama instructor is a stagecoach.
4: A what?
12: A stagecoach. Get it?
4: Oh, I get it, all right. You snuck in a riddle. I can't believe you did that.
12: And now I'm sure it's time to get back to the conclusion of Aunt Carol's story, Gold, Loneliness, and Letters.
4: Alexander Todd was sworn in as an official postal clerk, and soon other enterprising folks began mail services to the miners as well. When the mail arrived in the camps, every shovel was thrown down, and every miner ran to see if he was fortunate enough to have a letter from home. Eventually, 75,000 Californians signed a petition to the government demanding better cross-country mail service, and several schemes were hatched to solve the problem. One of those schemes was novel, to say the least.
11: Camels? You're sending us camels?
13: Yes, on orders from Secretary of War Jefferson Davis.
11: But nobody here knows anything about camels, sir. I'm not so sure this is a good idea.
13: Nonsense. It's a stroke of genius. Think about it. Camels are used to walking long distances without water. Why, it's a perfect solution for crossing the southwestern desert.
11: Well, yes, I guess that's true.
13: Besides that, camels are reliable animals. Strong and patient.
11: Well, maybe it's worth a try.
13: Of course it is. Camels will be perfect for taking the mail overland. You'll see.
4: Unfortunately, the method of using camels to deliver mail ended in disaster. Their feet were used to soft desert sand, not the hard-packed earth of the American West. Even leather boots made to protect their feet didn't help, and the camel experiment was discontinued. Several other attempts were made to provide fast, reliable mail service from east to west, but none were successful. Then, in 1857, Congress passed the Overland Mail Bill. At that time, James Buchanan was president, and Aaron V. Brown was appointed as the new Postmaster General.
14: Now that you are Postmaster, Aaron, I hope that you will turn your attention to the communication problems with California.
15: I'll do my best, Mr. President. And I understand how important it is to choose the right route.
14: I thought you might.
15: As I'm a southerner, you know.
14: And I am completely southern in my affections. It's no secret that the war between the North and South is looming on the horizon. Establishing a route through the states and territories that share our views would be a wise move.
15: And it might help secure the wealth of California to support our cause.
14: Well said, Aaron. Well said. I have a friend, John Butterfield by name.
15: Oh, yes, I know of him. His coach service travels a route through the southwest to California.
14: Yes. See what you can do to establish a contract with him to carry the mail.
15: Consider it done, sir.
4: Soon, the red and green painted coaches of the Butterfield line were carrying mail from the east to California. While their route avoided the heavy winter snows of more northern passages, there were other complications, such as Indians and the searing heat of summers on the southwestern desert. However, the $600,000 grant that the Butterfield Company received from the government meant they were well-equipped and thus fairly reliable, delivering passengers and mail in approximately 22 days from Missouri to California. It was a huge improvement over the months that mail delivery required by ship. But even so, the system was not without its critics.
16: I don't quite understand the logic of it all. The southern route is almost 1,000 miles longer than the one to the north. Why, it dips so far south, some people are calling it the Oxbow Route.
17: Oh, that's a good one. Well, anyways, it completely bypasses some mighty big places like Utah, where all the Mormons are.
16: Not to mention Colorado. Why, now there's a big gold rush going there, too, don't you know?
17: Oh, yeah. A whole wagon train went through here yesterday. And every single one of the wagons had a Pike's Peak or bust painted on the side.
16: Yep, there must be some sense to that Oxbow Route somewhere, somehow. But it sure does escape me.
4: There were many individuals and businesses that were keeping their eye on developments concerning mail delivery to the Far West. And among them was a huge freight hauling operation, the title of which bore the name of the three men who owned it, Russell, Majors, and Waddell. The company was located in Leavenworth, Kansas, and was the major carrier of freight west of the Mississippi River in the mid-1800s. The outlay of equipment that Russell, Majors, and Waddell owned was so impressive that upon observing it during his travels, Horace Greeley, the famous editor of the New York Tribune, described it for his readers.
18: Such acres of wagons, such pyramids of extra axle trees, such herds of oxen, such regiments of drivers and employees. No one who does not see can realize how vast a business this is.
4: At that time, in fact, Russell, Majors, and Waddell employed 6,000 men to haul supplies and 45,000 oxen. The senior partner of the firm, William Russell, was a fast-talking, energetic Easterner at heart. Alexander Majors was an accomplished, experienced frontiersman, and William Waddell was a quiet, steady man who managed the company books. One day in 1859, when he was in Washington, D.C., William Russell happened to bump into William McKendry Gwynne, the first senator from California, which had gained statehood in 1850.
19: Why, William Russell, I heard you were in town. What brings you to our fair capital?
8: Well, business, of course, Senator.
19: Yes, I'm sure. Speaking of which...
8: Yes?
19: Well, I've been thinking about how isolated my state is from the rest of America.
8: Well, I've heard that letters and newspapers from the East are often weeks or months old before they reach California.
19: Absolutely true. The telegraph and railroad reach as far as Missouri, but getting the news across the western two-thirds of the continent, that's the challenge.
8: So I understand.
19: I suppose you've kept a keen eye on the Butterfield Overland Mail Company.
8: Indeed I have, Senator.
19: Well, I was just thinking that perhaps an even better, faster mail service could be arranged.
8: Faster, you say? How fast were you thinking? 21, 22 days by Butterfield stage? That's fast? Although my services to the government enjoy a reputation of enviable dispatch, as you know.
19: Oh, I do know, and that's why your firm came to mind.
8: Oh?
19: I know your company already operates a stage line from the Missouri River to Salt Lake City.
8: True.
19: Well, hear me out on this. What if Russell, Majors, and Waddell were to start an additional service, an experiment, really, a lightning-fast mail service over the same route, then on to Sacramento, California, by horseback?
8: By horseback?
19: Using the fastest riders in the West across the central route.
8: I don't know. Of course, that route does save hundreds of miles over the meandering Oxbow route.
19: Exactly.
8: And my company already has a number of stations along that route where we maintain supplies and fresh horses.
19: See there?
8: But in the wintertime, the central route is sometimes completely impassable, and it would take many more stations to do what you propose, Senator. Many more. Still, let's see now. To supply the fastest service, fresh horses would need to be positioned every 10 to 15 miles along the route. There would have to be some way to carry the mail safely and transfer it rapidly. Some sort of special saddle, perhaps.
19: I knew you were the right man for the job. And William.
8: What?
19: I think you know that I am a man of some influence here in Washington. If you can supply a service to California that takes, well, just half the time that Butterfield service requires...
8: 11 days.
19: 11 days, 10 days. Sounds good, doesn't it?
8: It sounds nearly impossible.
19: Well, if you can find a way to do it, then maybe I can persuade the government to extend a contract to you to pay you for your efforts. What do you say?
8: I hardly know what to say.
19: Well, then say yes.
8: Well, all right, yes. It's a wild and crazy idea, but I like it. Yes, I give my word
20: that Russell, Majors, and Waddell will organize and operate the fastest mail service to California that anyone could ever imagine.
12: You know, Aunt Carol, I've heard it said that the way to be successful in business is to find a need and fill it.
21: I've heard that too, Uncle Dan.
12: Well, Russell and Gwen certainly identified the need, faster mail service. And there was a potential for good profit in it. But I can see it was also risky in more ways than one.
21: You're right. William Russell had several challenges in front of him to make the idea a reality.
12: I imagine he'd have a difficult time getting investors, not to mention finding riders willing to ride lickety-split for long hours on end, over rough trails, uphill, downhill, through hail, sleet, and snow, across burning deserts and swollen rivers, crossing Indian Territory, fighting fatigue.
21: Whoa, whoa, whoa, Uncle Dan. If you had lived back then, I think William Russell would have had his first rider.
12: I must admit, Aunt Carol, the combination of fast horses and a worthy challenge is intriguing.
21: Well, let's hope our listeners are intrigued enough to join us next time for part two in our Pony Express series.
12: By the way, what do you call it?
21: I call it Thundering Hoofbeats.
12: But before we say goodbye, for those of you who would like to see our catalog but don't have access to the web, just give us a phone call at 1-800-987-7879 and we'll send you a free copy right away. Once again, our number is 1-800-987-7879.
21: If you happen to call after regular office hours and reach our answering machine, please spell out your last name and your street address for us. It helps us avoid mistakes.
12: Thanks again for joining us today.
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12: and Uncle Dan saying
21: goodbye, everyone.

0: How old is the moon? Some evidence to consider next on today's Creation Moment. And now, here's our Creation Moments host, Ian Taylor.
1: Evolutionary scientists talk about the craters on the moon being 65 or 100 million years old, or even billions of years old. But since we have learned what kind of rock the moon is made of, we now know that these ages are impossibly old. Craters were made when large rocks from outer space crashed into the moon at high speed. If the moon were made of water, a rock would only make a big splash. That splash would be a crater for only a few seconds before it was once again filled in with water. If the moon were made of honey, the crater would last a little longer, but the honey would soon flow smooth again and the crater would be gone. American astronauts returned to the Earth with many samples of moon rock for scientific study. The basic rock on the moon is basalt. Studying this rock, scientists have learned that basalt, too, flows, although much more slowly than honey or even molasses in January. But the flow can be measured. According to their measurements, none of the craters on the moon can be more than a few thousand years old. The natural tendency of the basalt to flow would have erased any craters that are older than that. Scientists have shown that the moon craters, which evolutionary scientists thought were millions and billions of years old, are really only thousands of years old at most. Well, this is one more piece of evidence that the Bible's explanation of a young creation is not only true, but can be scientifically supported.
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3: Hey, this is Zach, and I have a story for you. 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
4: Every one of you has a story to tell.
5: Who wants to hear mine?
6: And what's your story, Maya?
7: I never was in a gang.
5: And you're complaining about that?
8: Well, I could tell people how I've had to live with you for so long.
7: Don't you think I could just spice it up a little bit?
5: I give up.

0: That lady could be you.
1: But it's not me, Lauren. It's Fanny Crosby.
2: So you're saying you don't even see the similarity in your lives?
1: That Fanny wrote 8,500 hymns and I've written... Oh, wait a minute. I haven't written any.
3: Well, think about it. Fanny became blind when she was a little girl.
0: Like you.
3: And her dad died, like, right around the same time.
0: Like your parents.
3: Mm-hmm. Yeah. And she had to have her grandma come live with them to help take care of her.
0: Like your... Well, wait a minute, Mikey.
4: Oh, yeah. How does that work? Really,
2: but even that's like your story, Grace.
1: How so, Justin?
2: Well, you said her grandma was a wonderful teacher and was always helping Fanny to picture the physical world by describing everything to her.
3: Did you just read that?
2: No, I just remembered it.
3: How do you do that?
0: Justin had a point, though. How is Fanny's grandma like Grace's life?
2: Well, the main part Grace said, if you were listening...
3: I was listening!
2: ...is that the grandma who taught her about God and how to pray and read the Bible...
0: I remember that part. You said that Fanny was actually memorizing 5 chapters of the Bible a day.
1: Mm-hmm. I was impressed by that, too, Anna.
3: I can hardly memorize 5 verses.
0: I see what Justin was saying, though. You didn't have a grandma to do that, but you had Mrs. Neary.
3: Yeah.
2: Yeah, that's right.
0: Mm-hmm. You don't write songs on the side or anything, do you, Grace?
1: No, Anna. And certainly nowhere near the 8,500 hymns Fanny wrote.
4: I still can't believe she wrote that many.
3: I didn't even know there were that many hymns.
0: But you do write stories, Grace, and that's kind of the same.
4: Yeah.
1: I've been compared to Fanny Crosby before, Haley, but not because of the story writing.
0: Why did you tell us before?
1: Well, I just wanted to hear what you'd come up with.
3: Come on,
0: Grace.
1: Okay, the truth is, Mrs. Neary read to me about Fanny Crosby when I was a little girl. And just knowing that there was someone else out there who'd been able to see and had it taken away from them, and who'd lost a parent at the same time, and that she wasn't bitter about any of it. Well, she caught my interest.
0: And did learning about her help you, you know, with being sad and everything?
1: Yeah, it did, because I knew that if God could help one little girl get through a time like that, then he surely wasn't going to abandon me. And I know I've told you this, but I really struggled when my parents died. But then God brought the Nearys into my life, and they helped me grow closer to God.
3: Mm-hmm. Mm-hmm. My life seems kind of boring.
1: Why do you think that?
3: Well, I mean, I was never blind or anything.
1: Now, come on. Every one of you has a story to tell.
3: Who wants to hear mine?
2: Mikey.
1: God gave us each different experiences and gifts so that we could relate to different people. And we need to be responsible for knowing our stories. That way, if someone ever asks us why we are the way we are, we'll be ready to give an answer.
0: Yeah, kind of like being able to give a reason for the hope we have.
1: That's exactly right, Lauren.
0: Well, I think that's what we should do till it's time to go. Figure out what our own stories are.
4: Yeah,
0: we have to.
4: Yeah.
1: Well, you guys go ahead, and I'll go get the cookies out of the kitchen.
4: Yes.
0: Yeah.
5: Here goes nothing. Whoa! I guess I lost control of that one.
6: Dad hit the house?
0: Mom, the bocce's not behind you.
5: Hey, that's enough out of you, mister.
6: All right, Timmy, see if you can beat your old mom.
5: Hey, huh? John.
6: All right, come on, you ready to give it a try?
0: Okay. Yep. But Dad.
6: What?
0: What do I do?
6: Well, no, here, just line it up, and then you throw it. Underhand. You have more control that way.
5: Hey, you could have given me that tip, you know?
0: Okay, let's see.
6: Underhand.
0: Okay.
6: Good. Go. Hey,
5: excellent.
6: Good job, Timmy.
3: That's a ton.
0: I just can't believe how much that Fanny Crosby sounded like Grace's story. It's like they're sisters or something.
2: Yeah, sure, except for the fact that Fanny was born in 1820.
0: Well, right.
5: Hey, guys, how was the Bible study?
0: Great. Grace had this old book that she got when she was a little girl living with the Nearys, and there's a story in it about this other little girl who lived way back a long time ago, but she could have been Grace's twin, and it was so weird how their lives just, like, matched up with each other.
3: What Haley's trying to say is that Grace read to us from a biology book.
2: A biography book.
3: Biography book, and there was a story about Fanny Crosby, and her life was a lot like Grace's.
5: Well, I never thought of that before, but it does make sense.
4: Did you guys remember to tell Grace hi for me?
0: Yeah, Timmy, she said hi back and said to visit soon.
4: Okay, but not right now. We're in the middle of this game, you know.
6: Oh, yeah. Yeah. Hey, you guys want to play some bocce ball? Oh, we can start a new game. It's fine.
3: Yeah, can I throw the bocce?
6: Yeah, sure.
2: Well, I think I'm going to go inside. I want to write my testimony out.
0: Why? It's not like Grace gave us homework on it, Justin.
2: I know, but she said we should know what our stories are, and I want to write it down so I can practice saying it.
3: We're not getting graded, are we?
0: No, we're not. You don't have to practice it. Grace just wants us to be able to share it. So if it comes up, then we know what to say.
2: And writing it down will help me know what to say.
6: Yeah, it'll help you share your faith, Justin. I think it's a great idea.
3: What are you going to write down? You were born, you got older, and then you were saved. End of story.
2: There's a little more to it than that, Mike.
3: I'm just saying you're no Fanny Crosby.
5: But he's just as important, Michael. Different doesn't equal bad.
3: I guess.
6: Write that down.
2: Anyway, I'm going in.
6: All right. And we're going to eat in about an hour.
2: Okay.
3: Can I throw the bocce now, since we're starting a new game?
6: Yeah, sure. Haley, are you going to play too, or are those the wrong clothes for bocce ball?
0: I'll have to change first.
6: All right, bocce.
7: Now, could you bring us some more bread, Mrs. Colbert?
1: Of course. I'll bring that right out.
8: So, I had that Bible study today.
9: Oh, yeah. And what did you study today in Religious Freaks 101?
8: Grace read us the story about Fanny Crosby. She was blind, just like Grace.
9: Oh, and was she crazy too?
8: Of course not, and neither is Grace.
9: Right.
5: Tiffany, Maya, can we please eat our meal in peace?
9: Why did Caleb have to work tonight? At least he knows how to have a normal conversation.
8: Tiffany!
7: Girls, enough.
5: So what have you been learning in these Bible studies, Maya?
8: Well, Grace told us about that lady, Fanny Crosby. She was blinded when she was a little girl, and her dad died when she was really young, just like Grace.
7: Like Grace?
8: Yeah. Grace said their parents died when she was young, and that's when she got blinded.
5: Oh, really? And what else did Grace tell you?
8: Well, she said that it brought her closer to God, and that she used her stories to talk to other people about God.
5: I see. So, she's told other people about this.
8: Yeah, Grace thinks it's important to know your story.
9: And what's your story, Maya?
8: Well, I could tell people how I've had to live with you for so long.
7: Girls.
5: So, did Grace say anything else, Maya?
8: Not really. I guess we all started talking about our own lives. But I definitely want to hear the rest about Grace, if there's more anyway.
7: Well, she might not feel comfortable telling the intimate details of her life to a room full of kids.
8: Dad, Grace is our friend. She talks to us.
7: Of course.
1: Here's your bread, Mr. Richter.
7: Thank you, Mrs. Colbert, but I've lost my appetite.
10: Are you sure you don't want Justin to help you with this? He's so much better at finding his way around the internet.
3: He's busy. Besides, you're doing fine, Brooke.
10: Thanks. Oh, here we go. Looks like this site has some good testimonies on it.
3: And they're all football players.
10: What about this one? Click on it.
3: Okay. Ooh, listen to this. He was into drugs and alcohol and all kinds of bad stuff before he got saved.
10: I can read too, Mikey.
3: Oh, yeah.
10: I'm just kidding. This does look just like what you were searching for. This guy went through a lot before becoming a Christian.
3: Yeah, he has a great story.
10: What? Isn't that what you wanted to find?
3: Well, yeah, but... Well, I'm just never going to have a story like this.
10: I sure hope not. I don't want my little brother to be an alcoholic or a drug addict.
3: That's not the point. Listen to this. David played for the Seattle Seahawks and the Pittsburgh Steelers. When he was only 11 years old, his father died. Mm. David remembers the day he found out, Easter Sunday. It was like the end of the world. For the next 15 years, he felt a whole lot of pain. Things began to crumble. He fell away from his family. In junior high and high school, he got involved with drugs and alcohol. Mike thought he was pretty cool, but inside, he was very unhappy.
10: What did you just say?
3: That David was really unhappy?
10: No, you said Mike. Why are you so stuck on this, Mikey?
3: I don't know what you're talking about.
10: When our church had that outreach, you talked to all kinds of people about God and invited them to church. You weren't afraid of your story then.
3: That was before.
10: Before what?
3: Before I read all these other stories. I never used drugs or was in a gang. I wasn't even blind or anything.
10: And you're complaining about that?
3: No, who wants to hear about some kid who had a great life and then became a Christian?
10: You should be proud of who you are and thankful you haven't had to go through all that stuff.
3: But don't you think I could just spice it up a little bit?
10: I give up.
0: project, Jess.
11: Sure, but I'm not going to be home on Saturday. My mom and I are going on a shopping trip. I need some new summer clothes.
0: That sounds fun. I could call you on Sunday after church then.
11: Okay, first church gets out at 12 o'clock, so you can call me after that.
0: All right. So, what is it like going to First Church of Coleraine?
11: I don't know, Haley. It's church.
0: Right, but do you like it?
11: I guess. I mean, I go with my family and we listen to some boring guy talk for an hour. What's not to like?
0: I've been going to church my whole life.
11: So you know what I'm saying?
0: Well, no. I like church. Our pastor is really smart, and youth group's the best.
11: That's great, but we don't have a youth group.
0: I know. Maya told me. But that's why I asked you about church, because I wanted to invite you to this Bible study thing I've been going to. It's not at church or anything. It's just down at Grace Andrews' house. You should come.
11: Don't you do church stuff like every night as it is?
0: But it's not like how you describe it. This is fun. Remember the outreach?
11: That storytelling thing Grace did for your church?
0: Yeah, the Bible study's like that. Grace tells these really great stories, and then we talk about them and share verses and stuff.
11: Sorry, Haley, but that doesn't sound like loads of fun to me.
0: Well, I can't really explain it. You just need to come sometime. I know you'd like it. I mean, we go there to learn stuff, but it seems like we're always laughing and just having a good time. Maya goes, and so does Anna Townsend.
11: Maya goes?
0: Mm-hmm.
11: Well, when is it?
0: On Thursdays after school.
11: I'll think about it.
0: Yes!
11: Listen, I gotta go. I've got a dentist appointment, but I'll talk to you later.
0: Okay, see ya.

0: burgers coming up. How do you want yours?
1: Nice.
2: Huh? So hungry.
0: You want a medium rare?
3: Nice hat, Dad.
0: Now, what's the matter? What, you don't like my chef's hat?
3: I just hope no kids from school show up here at the park.
0: Embarrassed of your own father. You know, it's important to have the proper cookout attire, especially when you are running the grill.
4: Exactly.
0: Thank you.
5: I like your hat, Uncle John.
0: Why, thank you, Lauren. But I know you're only saying that because your Aunt Mary and I are feeding you, huh?
4: Not true. All right. You're horrible. No, we're glad you could join us,
5: thank
4: Lauren.
5: Thank you.
0: Absolutely.
6: This is great, Dad.
0: Don't joke. Thanks, Mikey.
5: Oh, Michael, yeah. You don't have to show us how good Dad's food is. It's disgusting.
6: Sorry.
4: So, Justin, how's your testimony coming along?
2: Oh, well, it's all written out. I haven't really talked to anyone yet. I mean, Lauren already knows everything about me.
5: Yeah, well, what about some of the guys at the Rocket Club? You know them pretty well.
2: Yeah, and we start up again next week, don't we?
4: Well, that's great. Then maybe you could invite them to the Bible study.
5: I invited Jessica to come.
4: Yeah?
5: I don't know for sure if she'll come. She's not too excited about church stuff.
6: Mm-hmm. What did you say to her, Haley? Your story isn't that exciting.
0: Hey, Michael.
6: What? I was just looking at this football player's testimony, and he was into drugs and stuff. It's like God changed his whole life around.
0: Uh-huh. And you think that's the way it should be, huh? Sensational?
6: Well, why not? I mean, if some football guy came to youth group and told that kind of story about his faith, I'd really listen to him.
0: Right. And I'm sure God did an amazing work in his life. But, well, do you think he was proud of all the things that he did?
6: What do you mean?
0: He hurt his body by using drugs, and he hurt his family, and almost dropped out of football. Of course, God forgave him and used that to help other people, but he could have avoided it.
6: Yeah?
0: Yeah, God can use the mistakes someone has made to help reach people, but he can use things in your life too, buddy.
6: I know. Hey, I saw Matt over by the baseball diamond.
0: Oh, yeah?
6: Can I go play some catch with him since I'm done eating?
0: Well, if we're done talking about testimonies, well.
6: Yeah, I just want to go play some ball.
0: All right, go ahead.
4: Hey, throw your plate away and tell Matt that we say hello.
0: Ask him how he wants to.
5: Sit right in front of the door, Maya.
7: Sorry, I just

0: Okay. Thanks.
1: Thanks for letting me borrow a glove, Matt.
2: No problem. I usually bring an extra one, just in case.
1: So, you gonna go out for the team this summer?
2: Probably. Are you?
1: Definitely. I think we might be good this year.
2: Good arm. Have you been practicing?
1: Yeah, my dad's been helping me.
3: Hey, guys. What's up?
1: Nothing. Did you get some food already?
3: No, I guess we're going out to dinner later.
2: You guys having a picnic, Mike?
1: Yeah, my dad thought it would be a good idea to have a cookout. See your chef's hat?
2: Who could miss it? Your family's awesome.
1: Thanks.
3: Oh, come on, Mike. You know they're cool.
1: Well, yeah. I mean, I like them. But I guess it's just weird to have other people say stuff about them.
3: Well, all I know is that if it wasn't for watching you and your family my whole life, especially this year, I don't think I would have cared much about being a Christian.
1: Maya, what are you talking about?
3: Think about it. I basically have everything in the world. Why would I need God?
1: And your point is?
2: Mikey, even I get what Maya's saying. Your family just rocks. And family's the only thing Maya wanted.
3: Yeah.
1: So you're saying that, because of my story, you wanted to know more about God, Maya?
3: Mike, you know all this. Yes.
1: So even though I'm not an alcoholic and I've never done drugs, you still wanted to become a Christian?
2: You're so weird, Mike.
3: Yeah, I'm not sure what drugs or any of that has to do with me wanting to know more about God. But it's like what Grace was saying at Bible study, you know? Your story is just what I needed to hear.
1: Wow.
2: Hey, what Bible study?
3: Oh, we just started this Bible study over at Grace's house. You should come.
2: I don't know.
3: No, really, Matt. I mean, it's good to go to things like that. I know you're just as new as being a Christian as I am, and I know my family doesn't ever sit down and learn from the Bible together.
2: Join the club. You've been to my house, Maya. You know no one even cares about Christianity.
3: See, that's the thing. How are you going to grow if you don't fill yourself up with that stuff?
1: She's totally right, Matt. You should just come next Thursday and see what it's all about.
2: Maybe I will. If you think you should go, Maya, then I probably should too.
3: Then we'll see you there?
2: Yeah. Oh, Mike, I gotta get home. We're eating soon. Can I have my glove back?
1: Oh, yeah. Thanks. See ya.
3: Bye, Matt.
2: Bye.
3: Hey, look, isn't that Grace and Finn on the bench Matt just ran by?
1: Yeah, let's go say hi.
3: And the next thing we knew, Matt said he'd come to Bible study.
4: That's great. See what knowing your story can do?
1: What's our story got to do with anything?
4: Well, Maya was telling you, Michael, that your story, your family, and the life God's given you is what caught her attention and made her listen for what God could do in her own life.
3: Yeah.
4: And that made Matt listen up to Maya's story.
3: My story? But I hardly even have a story.
4: Now, come on. When you started telling Matt about your own family and how it's different from the Morrisons, you gave Matt something to identify with.
1: Oh, so because of that, he decided maybe he should come to Bible study too.
3: Okay.
4: Exactly. See? God knows what he's doing when he authors our lives, doesn't he?
1: Yeah, I guess so.
3: Seems like it.
4: Yeah, and he's made a story that's tailor-fit for each of us. Only you can live it. You're the main character.
3: Yeah, but sometimes it's hard, though. Like, I want to rewrite what he's put down for me.
4: I know, Maya. Whenever hard times hit us, we think that. But we do have hope. And Fanny Crosby even writes about it in one of my very favorite hymns.
1: What is it?
4: Well, it goes like this. And I shall see him face to face and tell the story, saved by grace. See? We all have the same ending, no matter what the details of our stories are. In the end, we're saved only by his grace. And someday, we will all see him.
1: Face to face. I like that.
3: Me too.
1: Oh, I gotta go or I'm gonna miss dessert. You guys wanna come? We're on the other side of the park.
4: Thanks, but I think I'll stay here with Maya for a while.
1: Okay, see ya. Maya, have fun at dinner with your family.
3: Thank you.
4: Your family's going out to eat?
3: Yeah, I'm not sure why, but I guess they wanted quality time or something. Oh, there's our car by the road.
4: Is your father there?
3: Yeah, I think he's getting out.
5: Maya, time to go. We have dinner reservations.
3: I know, Dad. I was just talking.

0: this for a minute.
1: Well, you're done now. Say goodbye. We're waiting.
0: I guess I gotta go. Sorry.
2: It's okay. You take care, Maya.
0: It's not like a goodbye forever, Grace.
2: Go on. Don't keep them waiting.
0: Okay. See ya. You didn't have to be so mean about it, Dad. I was just talking to Grace.
1: I don't need advice from my 10-year-old daughter.
0: Sorry.
1: And as far as just talking to Grace Andrews, I'm putting an end to that.
0: What? Dad, I...
1: Maya, I'm your father, and I've made my decision. You will not be spending any more time with that Andrews woman. That's final.
0: But I don't understand...
1: You don't need to understand. You will just do as I say. By the time I'm through, no one will want their kids around that woman.
3: What is he up to now? Well, whatever it is, don't miss it. You know, a good story can communicate like nothing else. A story that Grace tells, a book that we read, or some of the great stories in the Bible can stir emotions to make us cry or spur us on to valor and bravery. Good stories, told well, can't help but communicate in a powerful way, and that is what God wants from us. See, we all have a story to tell, but if you know Jesus Christ, you have the best story ever. It's the story of how God showed his love to you. Know it, craft it, and share it. Then let God use it to move people to him. Telling stories, it's what we love to do, because God loves kids, and kids love stories. So, from Down Gilead Lane to our devotional Keys for Kids, we want to use God's truth told in an excellent and fun way to point kids and their families to Jesus Christ. 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That's 888-224-2324. 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Today's program, A Story to Tell, was written by Leah Gartner and directed by Beth Klima. Our production engineers were Steve Odell and Scott Heckman, with music by John Campbell. Our executive producer was Randy Heckman, and I'm Zach. 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
2: Jonathan, Rusty, stop it! We're here to enjoy the museum, not to fight.
3: Sorry, Jesse, but I'm tired of him bullying people.
4: Ooh, tough guy.
2: Can't you two be friends? You're both in the same class.
4: I don't need a too good for everybody else for a friend.
2: Get away from the railing! Somebody's gonna fall.
3: Are you gonna leave Jesse alone? Quit picking on my friends.
4: No, I'm gonna settle things with you.
3: Jesse!
4: I didn't mean to knock him over the railing.
3: Jesse, I'm gonna fall.
2: Jonathan, take my hand.
3: Jesse, you're too light.
2: Help him, Rusty. You're stronger.
5: No way. I'm out of here.
2: Rusty, come back here before you fall.
3: Jesse, get someone else. I don't know how long I can hold on.
6: Is Jonathan about to fall? Why were Jonathan and Rusty fighting at the Santa Fe Museum of Ancient Art anyway? To find out, join the adventure in Jonathan Park and the Clue from Nineveh. While Rusty's attack on Jonathan and Jesse seemed harsh, there are several events that led up to that day's visit to the museum. Jonathan's adventure actually began a few days earlier in Mr. Benefusio's science class, while Rusty was presenting a science project.
7: Go on with your report, Rusty.
4: Anyway, Mr. Benefusio, he was a tadpole when I caught him. But now you can see he has frog legs.
3: It's cool.
8: Yeah.
7: Good, Rusty. Now tell the class why you chose this for your biology project.
4: Because you've been teaching about evolution.
3: That's not evolution.
7: Jonathan, this is Rusty's turn.
8: Sorry, sir.
4: It is to evolution, isn't it, Mr. B?
7: Well, I can understand why it would look that way, Rusty. But actually...
8: But...
7: Yes, Jonathan. What is it?
8: I can explain why it isn't evolution.
4: Good for you.
7: Take it easy, Rusty. All right, Jonathan.
8: Because tadpoles turn to frogs all the time. But we don't see apes turning into people when they grow up.
7: That's correct. The DNA code of a tadpole already determines that it will become a frog. Whereas in the case of apes, no ape has ever changed into a human during his lifetime. Instead, ape-like creatures were the ancestors of humans.
9: Not according to the Bible.
7: We're not discussing the Bible, Thad. We're talking about science.
8: My dad says science and the Bible go together.
9: My dad says that too.
7: And Eddie, he's entitled to that viewpoint. Anyway, Rusty, what we see right now with your changing tadpole could be called growth or even metamorphosis, not evolution. Thank you, Rusty. You may take your seat now. Okay, who'd like to be next?
4: Why don't we have the expert go next?
8: That's fine with me.
7: Well, maybe you should, Jonathan. It'll give you a chance to use up some of that excess energy.
8: Okay. Instead of an amphibian, I picked a reptile. I brought my pet lizard with me.
4: He probably thinks his lizard was a tadpole once.
7: Okay, but the purpose of this assignment was to show us something interesting or unusual about nature.
4: Yeah, and lizards are only interesting to my cat. He eats them.
7: Rusty, your next comment will send you to the principal's office. Understood?
4: Yes, sir.
7: Go ahead, Jonathan. What is it about this lizard that you find so interesting?
8: He's gonna show us a miracle.
7: Excuse me?
8: My lizard's gonna prove that miracles happen.
10: Yes, Ruth?
11: Principal Lou Phipps from Painted Dunes Elementary School is on line one.
10: Thank you, Ruth. Superintendent Brussel here. How can I help you?
12: Now, what kind of a greeting is that? He used to call me Lou. Aren't we on a first-name basis anymore?
10: We never were on a first-name basis.
12: Well, not originally, no. But after I bailed you out of that little crisis and saved your job, I would say we got pretty chummy after that, don't you agree?
10: I'm giving you to the count of one to get to the point.
12: Ouch, Barry! You need to relax.
10: That's all. I'm finished.
12: Hang up the phone and you will be finished.
10: I knew you'd never be satisfied.
12: Just a little more hush money.
10: You couldn't have spent it that fast.
12: Oh, you'd be surprised. There's mortgages and car payments, braces for my girls. You know what an orthodontist charges these days? Well, you remember what it was like before you figured out a way to get richer. Just share the wealth a little. No sense forgetting the little people who put you where you are. Time to be fair with your old pal Lou.
10: And supposing I decide not to be fair?
12: You don't want to disappoint me, Barry. What you want to do is meet me tonight and find out how you can get me out of your hair for good.
10: I'm busy tonight.
12: How about coffee? My treat.
10: I've already made plans.
12: Aw, change the plans, Bear. Be flexible for old Lou. Jenny's restaurant, 6 o'clock. We'll get an early start. That way you'll still have the rest of the evening free for your lovely family. Jenny's. Got it?
7: Jonathan, are you mocking this assignment?
8: No, sir. Honest.
7: Jonathan, this is a science class, and we know that miracles are a matter of faith.
8: I'll prove it, Mr. Benefusio.
4: Go ahead, preacher boy.
7: Okay, Rusty, you just used up your last chance. Head to the principal's office.
4: But...
7: Nothing to discuss, Rusty.
4: Hey, Park, when I'm finished with you, they'll need a miracle to put you back together.
7: Goodbye, Rusty. All right, Jonathan. I guess I'll just go along with this until we see your demonstration.
8: Well, this isn't an ordinary lizard. This is a chameleon.
7: I see.
8: I brought two different terrariums with me. One with a lot of brown leaves, and the other with a lot of green grass.
7: Okay, Jonathan. Bring it all up here. Thad, maybe you could carry one of his terrariums. They look really heavy.
13: Hey, I used to have one of those.
7: Well, that's nice, Elizabeth. Okay, Jonathan.
8: The lizard is green right now because he's in the grass terrarium. He has the ability to change color to match his surroundings. That way, he blends in, and his predators can't find him. Now I'm taking him out and putting him into the cage with the brown background.
7: Very good, Jonathan. You arranged it so that the class can watch it change color before our eyes.
8: It'll take him a few minutes to change.
7: Well, while he does, maybe you can explain why you call this a miracle.
8: Well, sir, I don't think there's really a scientific explanation.
7: Excuse me?
10: Come in, Rusty. I'll be with you in a second.
14: Yes, Mr. Fix.
10: Marge, call my wife and tell her that I need to meet with Superintendent Brussel tonight. I'll be home as soon as my meeting is over.
14: Yes, sir.
10: Well, what seems to be the trouble, Rusty?
4: I don't know.
10: You don't know? Well, you must have done something.
4: I didn't do nothing.
10: Rusty, let me explain to you how this works. I ask you questions, and you answer me. Otherwise, you'll be here on Saturday, too. I have a pile of work to do on Saturday, and I'd love to have some company.
4: I was talking, that's all.
10: Must have been quite a conversation. What were you talking about exactly?
4: I don't remember.
10: Tell you what, I've got a good book on refreshing the memory. I'll let you read it on Saturday, and it'll help you pass the time.
4: Okay.
10: Ready to let me in on your little secret?
4: Yeah, all right.
7: There certainly is a scientific explanation, Jonathan, and as part of your assignment, you were supposed to tell us what it is. You can't just bring a pet into the class.
8: I know the explanation, sir, but I think it only sort of explains it.
7: Tell us the explanation first, and then we can discuss it.
8: Well, it's kind of like Rusty's tadpole. I mean, just like the DNA code of a tadpole allows it to change into a frog, the DNA code of a chameleon gives it a special kind of skin pigment that allows color changes for the sake of survival.
7: Well put, Jonathan. And very interesting, but hardly a miracle.
8: Well, sir, I think it's a miracle because there's no explanation apart from God.
7: Always back to God with you. But you just gave us a good explanation.
8: Well, we don't know how the DNA actually works. We know that the lizard has it, and we know what it does, but we can't explain why the DNA programs it for protection. Not without God, we can't. A program needs a programmer.
7: I know your beliefs about God, and you know my beliefs about bringing that up in a science class.
8: Yes, sir.
15: Hey, he did it! He turned brown!
16: What a day!
8: No kidding, Thad. I'm just glad it's over.
2: Sounds like I missed a lot of excitement today.
8: You're lucky you're homeschooled.
2: Well, I'm glad your dad's been doing so much work on our ranch. He's really nice to bring me back with him once in a while, especially when I need to use your school library.
16: Yeah, well, you may have picked a bad day to walk home with us, Jesse.
8: Come on, Thad. You're starting to sound like my mother.
16: Hey, I'm warning you, buddy. You need to watch it. I mean, Rusty's twice your size.
8: So?
16: I'm telling you, I've seen him fight.
2: Jonathan Park, are you paying attention?
8: Rusty doesn't scare me.
16: Yeah, but he had to see Mr. Phipps on account of you. That might make him hate you even more. I mean, Mr. Phipps is mean.
2: Maybe Rusty just needs a friend. Jonathan, he's not a Christian. Maybe this is your chance to show him what a Christian is like.
8: Hey, there he is! And it looks like he's hassling Eddie. Come on, let's go!
15: I didn't bother you in class, so leave me alone!
4: Don't walk away from me. I already looked for your little friend, and I couldn't find him, so I'm giving the message to you instead.
8: Get your hands off him!
4: Hey, Park! We were just talking about you.
8: Well, here I am.
16: Hey, chill out, buddy. Jesse's getting the yard duty teacher. You could get in trouble.
4: Oh, got your little friend a narc on me, eh?
8: That's enough, Rusty.
4: Says who?
17: Stop that at once!
4: You're lucky. In another second, I'd have pounded.
17: Rusty, you better come with me to the office.
4: I was just at the office.
17: This way, Rusty.
4: Now I'm gonna get detention again on Saturday.
2: Let's get out of here before something else happens.
18: Thank you, Mr. Benefusio. I promised to have a talk with my son.
19: Well, don't be too hard on him. He
14: seem to have good intentions. If you could just learn to talk about religion just a little bit less, our class sessions would run more smoothly, that's all.
18: Well, Jonathan gets that from me, I'm afraid. It's nothing personal, but I do find myself wishing that our public schools would show both sides in the field of science.
14: Both sides of what? I know you're a scientist, Dr. Park. Surely you're not suggesting that I get up and read the book of Genesis out loud.
18: Not at all. But creation can be defended in other ways, with objective data from paleontology and archaeology.
14: That I'd like to see.
18: I'd be happy to come in as a guest speaker anytime you want, Mr. Benefusio.
14: Now, just a minute. You must know that I can't allow religion in the public school.
18: I could do this without even mentioning religion.
14: Creation without religion? How?
18: Well, for starters, I need to establish that creation scientists actually point to observable facts when they make their arguments.
14: If you can keep religion out of it, you're on.
18: Misunderstand me, son. Mr. Benefusio loved your experiment.
8: Yeah, I know. Seemed like a good way to go on and talk about creation.
19: And it's very good to share your faith. But we also need to be respectful of others. Well, don't you agree, Benjamin?
20: Absolutely. And through this, God has been working. Just imagine, Jonathan, your dad is now going to be teaching your classmates about creation.
8: Really?
18: That's right. I just talked to Mr. Benefusio. Although he said there'd be some rules. I'm not allowed to mention the Bible.
19: That's going to be hard.
18: I gave my word.
19: I have a feeling the Bible is still going to come up.
18: Well, it probably will. Skeptics generally bring the Bible up by themselves when creation is discussed.
20: Say, speaking of the Bible, I think it has some good advice about the whole situation. Romans 8:28 says, "And we know that all things work together for good to them that love God, to them who are called according to His purpose." Jonathan's presentation was used by God to bring Kendall into the class.
8: Grandpa, are all things going to work together with that bully who's been picking on everyone?
19: Oh, I believe you've been making the situation worse, Jonathan. Kendall, Jonathan was egging Rusty on in class.
18: You were, son?
8: Well, I guess.
18: That's not like you.
8: But Dad, if you could just meet this Rusty.
18: Listen, I know you think of this kid as the enemy, but has it occurred to you that Rusty may just be lonely? This is his first year at a new school.
8: Well, maybe if he was nicer, he'd make friends easier.
18: Jonathan, you're a Christian. You're the one to set the example. Don't you remember the verse we looked at during family devotions last week?
8: I know.
18: Well, let me hear it then.
8: But I say unto you, love your enemies. Bless them that curse you, do good to them that hate you, and pray for them which despitefully use you and persecute you. Matthew chapter 5, verse 44.
19: Well, you've memorized it all right. But the hard part is applying it.
8: It is hard, Mom. But other parts of the Bible are easier to obey. I don't mind the part about loving people. Most people, that is.
20: Jonathan, it's easy to love somebody lovable. But God tells us to love our enemies because Jesus wants us to forgive our enemies.
18: Rusty probably isn't hearing about God at his house. And you and your friends may be the only Christian witness he has.
19: And remember, Jonathan, Rusty thinks you're his enemy and is just as bothered by the things you've done and said.
8: But Mom, he...
19: Now, don't tell me that he started this because it doesn't matter. Sin is sin. Jesus forgave your sins, and he wants to do the same for Rusty. Promise me you'll be nicer to him.
8: You're right, Mom. I'll try. But Rusty's so mad at me. I just hope I don't get hurt while I'm being nicer.
7: Well, kids, hasn't Dr. Park shared some pretty interesting things with us so far?
21: Yeah.
18: All right, let's review. Somebody explain to me microevolution. Yes.
22: If colored rabbits were seen by wolves in the snow more easily than white rabbits, after a while, only the white rabbits would survive and their children would be white.
18: Yes, that's microevolution, or what we all know as adaptation. Macroevolution means that one kind of animal changed into another, like dinosaurs turning into birds, but we've never seen that happen. And what kind of evolution do we observe? We see microevolution. We see different kinds of dogs and different kinds of cats, but we don't see a dog evolve into a cat. You see, evolution from one species to another has never been proven. Yes, Elizabeth?
22: But we didn't see God make the world either.
18: That's true.
23: And we don't see God at all, so God can't be proven.
18: Well, science does give us evidence for God. Most of what we call facts in life are brought to us on the basis of evidence, not personal experience. For example, how many of you have ever been to Australia? Raise your hands. None of you? None of you can prove that Australia exists. But then again, the evidence for Australia's existence is so enormous and so obvious that we accept it.
7: But we have no eyewitnesses who saw God create the earth.
18: Well, we have the witness of nature itself. Rusty, I hear you did a report on a tadpole. Isn't it incredible that the genetic code of a frog existed in there ahead of time? Isn't it amazing that living creatures have something inside of them that can adapt and survive?
7: There are too many stories in the Bible that a scientist cannot take seriously.
18: Well, like what?
7: Such as the very first one. Surely you're not going to defend the story of Adam and Eve living immortally in the Garden of Eden.
18: Most definitely. Evidence from archaeology.
7: Oh, really now, Dr. Park? But we are out of time today.
0: Aww.
7: Maybe we can prevail upon Dr. Park to come back sometime.
15: Yes.
18: Well, I can do better than that. There's a finding from the ancient civilization of Nineveh which offers evidence from the biblical account of creation. This artifact has been in a British museum for years and is presently being toured in America. Kids, how would you like to take a field trip to our own Santa Fe Museum of Ancient Art to see this special clue from Nineveh?
15: Yes!
18: Mr. Benefucio?
15: Please, Mr. Benefucio?
7: Well, maybe. We'll have to see.
1: Lou Phipps here.
14: Just what's going on at your school, old pal Lou? I've spoken with two parents today.
1: Really? They act like the Gestapo is going to take over the country if the word God gets mentioned in the classroom. It all seems rather harmless to me.
14: And how harmless will it be if the school district gets sued?
1: Ah, worried that if the plaintiff takes too careful of a look, they'll find out about your sloppy bookkeeping. Yes?
5: Mr. Benfusio is here.
1: Send him in. Well, the culprit just arrived.
14: What?
1: Never mind. I'll take care of this, Barry. Nothing to worry about. Come in, Mr. Benfusio. Come in.
7: Good morning.
1: Have a seat, please. I understand there's been a lot of excitement in your classroom lately.
7: I always try to make my classes exciting, sir.
1: Well then, maybe you'll explain the little circus that you brought into town last Tuesday.
7: It was hardly a circus, Mr. Phipps. He's a PhD, a vertebrate paleontologist.
1: I don't remember approving any paleontologist, vertebrate or otherwise.
7: I've brought in guests before. So have a lot of other teachers. And just last week, Mrs. Gardner had a mime speak to her drama class. Or, well, I guess he didn't actually speak, but he performed.
1: I don't care about some mime who pretends to climb a wall. You are to first solicit approval. That if you ever bring religion into a classroom again, you better just be ready to transfer into the ministry.
7: Sir, if you'll permit me to...
1: That will be all, Mr. Benefucio.
7: But if I could just...
1: I said that will be all, Mr. Benefucio.
23: Dad!
18: Are you sure you're not going to get in trouble for this, Mr. Benefucio?
23: No, you're on the phone.
14: Well, this is a voluntary field trip, not on school time. So what can Principal Phipps do?
18: A lot. Take it from one who's been in a similar situation. But I do admire your courage.
14: Well, I don't buy into this creation stuff, but your point about letting the kids hear both sides is something I can't get out of my mind.
18: I'll call Mr. Ash to tell him the trip is on. See you Saturday.
14: See you then.
18: Good news, son.
23: Yeah, I heard. Can I invite Jesse?
18: Of course. And then our whole family should spend some time in prayer. Your teacher's taking quite a risk.
1: As a parent, I want you to know that I understand, Mrs. Lassiter.
5: You said it wouldn't happen again, Mr. Phipps.
1: I did not approve a field trip. Well, your son didn't go with them, Mrs. Lassiter, so no harm has been done.
5: Of course my son didn't go. I wouldn't let him. And now he feels left out.
1: Well, I promise to get to the bottom of this. Mrs. Lassiter? Marge, give me directions to the Museum of Ancient Art.
5: Yes, sir. Also, Rusty Mitchell is out here waiting for you.
1: Oh, yeah. All right, send him in.
5: He's on his way.
1: I hear you're missing out on a field trip today.
4: I didn't even want to go.
1: Well, it seems we're both going to go.
4: Huh?
1: I can't leave you here. You're my responsibility for the day. Let's move it, Rusty. Doesn't your conscience ever bother you, Rusty?
4: I don't care.
1: Let me tell you a story. It's about a boy your age who belonged to a club that his friends had started. One day, just by accident, he found out that the club president had been keeping some of the membership dues for himself after they had been collected. This other kid, he finds out about it, see?
4: What did he do when he found out?
1: He made the president pay him some money to keep quiet.
4: Really? Wow.
1: Well, he wasn't proud of himself, Rusty. His conscience bothered him a lot.
4: Why didn't he just give the money back?
1: Well, that sounds really easy, doesn't it? It started out as greed and it turned into fear. Then, because he was afraid to do the right thing, he had to lie to himself and pretend he was doing the right thing. Because of all the expenses and needs of his family.
4: His family?
1: Well, not his family. Look, just try to get the point I'm making, Rusty. Do you understand? Sometimes people lie, even to themselves, because otherwise the conscience inside would be too painful.
4: Is this a true story, Mr. Phipps?
1: Yeah, it's true.
7: Children, let's remember to keep quiet. After all, this is a museum. I'm sorry, Dr. Park. Please continue.
18: Okay, everyone. Let's take a look at this display right here. Now, this cylinder is made of greenstone. Now, the carving on the greenstone is called a seal. Seals actually depicted stories and events in the ancient world. It was their way of recording history. Now, who wants to describe it for us? Okay, what's that in the center? You.
0: A tree.
18: Right. And to the right of the tree?
0: A man.
18: Yes. And to the left? Eddie.
0: A woman.
18: Now, what's she doing?
0: Plucking fruit.
18: What's that standing behind the woman?
22: It looks like a snake.
23: So this is a picture of the Garden of Eden story.
18: Yes, son. Or more correctly, this is evidence that it is more than just a story.
7: Why do you say that, Dr. Park?
18: Well, if the Bible is really true, then all nations and people descended from Adam and Eve. The history of these events would be handed down by each nation. Some of the details might have changed, but the basic story would remain the same. While the Old Testament story tells the story of Eden, this seal came from another people group and tells the same basic story.
7: Is this the only evidence?
18: Of course not. There's other evidence, such as the Sumerian account of the land of Dilmun. I brought a copy of that. A translation to read out loud, but I accidentally left it in my car.
23: Want me to get it for you, Dad?
18: If you don't mind, here are the keys.
7: You can take your guest, Jesse, with you if you want to, Jonathan.
23: Thanks. Come on, Jesse.
3: Wasn't that cool?
18: Okay,
3: looking?
18: Well, to continue, I'll tell you in my own words about the Sumerian account. It describes Dilmun as a land of perfection, a place where lions and wolves didn't kill, a place where there was...
17: Okay, Rusty, help me look for them. They're somewhere in this museum.
4: Hey, Mr. Phipps, I thought I just saw Jonathan Park going toward those stairs with his friend.
17: Well, the lady at the front counter said Benefuscio's class was down at the end of this hall.
4: Can I go check real fast? The class might have moved.
17: Well, make it quick. I'll keep heading down the hall. Meet me there in 2 minutes sharp. Understood?
4: Hello, Mr. Science. Remember me?
3: Rusty! You're supposed to be at the principal's office.
4: Mr. Phipps is here to stop this field trip.
23: Look, Rusty. We've both been needling each other, and it's wrong. I'm willing to stop. I'm also willing to ask forgiveness for the wrong things I've done.
4: Man, you're even more spineless than I thought. How about if I pick on your little friend?
23: Leave her alone!
4: How about if I pull her hair?
3: Ow! Get away from me!
23: I said leave her alone!
4: Make me!
3: Rusty, stop!
18: Now, could it be that the world was once a perfect place that was invaded by evil and death? You know, Genesis explains all of this. It teaches us that when Adam and Eve disobeyed God, paradise was indeed invaded by evil. It fits perfectly with the Bible.
7: Wouldn't God be cruel to allow evil to overcome this world?
18: Well, he gives us a road back to paradise. Forgiveness through his son, Jesus.
6: Dr. Park! One of your kids is in trouble!
18: Excuse me?
6: Come with me! Your son's fallen over the railing!
3: Thank goodness you saw us, Mr. Phipps!
17: Rusty, you decided to help?
3: At first he ran away, but then he came back!
23: I think I'm gonna fall!
4: I can't hold on much longer, Mr. Phipps!
17: Try, Rusty! If you can just pull him a little higher, I'll grab Jonathan and pull him up the rest of the way myself.
23: Rusty, I'm slipping!
17: Rusty, hold tighter!
4: I can't hold him anymore! I can't!
17: I got him!
3: Jonathan! You made it!
23: I was close.
18: Oh, Mr. Phipps, I'm very much in your debt.
17: Oh, forget it.
4: Well, if it makes any difference, Park, I didn't mean to knock you over.
23: Thanks, Rusty. And you too, Mr. Phipps. I think you're a nice principal.
17: Jonathan, let's just say I'm a nicer principal today than I was yesterday.
14: Sounds like you had quite an adventure in the museum.
17: Oh, it was. But that's not why I'm calling.
14: All right, Lou. What's the catch?
17: No catch. I'm giving you back every cent I blackmailed you out of.
14: Yeah, all right. And the other money?
17: Other money? Oh, you mean the money you stole? Relax, Barry. I'm giving that back, too.
14: What do you mean you're giving it back?
17: I mean that I'm making a special donation to the school district.
14: And just what do you hope to accomplish?
17: That I'll be able to look at myself in the mirror again.
14: But you don't have that kind of income. How can you afford to...
17: Well, you can help me out if you want. Otherwise, I'll take out a loan. Now, I can't promise what will happen if they ever take a closer look at our books. However, in the meantime, you won't have any trouble from me.
14: Lou? Seriously, what happened?
17: Somebody called me a nice principal. I liked the sound of that, but it was a title I wasn't living up to. But that comment helped me get reacquainted with my conscience. I even started thinking about God.
14: Don't tell me you become religious.
23: Tell Grandpa, Dad.
18: Principal Phipps is going to overlook the museum incident.
23: I've talked with Mr. Phipps a couple of times at school. He seems like a different person.
3: I just wish Rusty were a different person.
20: Well, Jonathan, now what do you think about God's command to love your enemies? Can you see the good that came out of obeying God, even when you didn't completely understand?
19: And it may affect Rusty someday, too. His story isn't over yet. Some seeds have been planted.
3: Jonathan, thanks for watching out for me in the museum.
23: No problem, Jess. That's what friends are for.
0: 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Make sure to join us next time as the Park and Brennan families accidentally stumble across a plot to steal a priceless painting in Jonathan Park and the Art Heist Adventure.
18: Until next time, this is Dr. Kendall Park reminding you, this is our Father's world. God created it. We can explore it. 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

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Chapter 5. Out of the Blue. A petite young woman pulled a knitted shawl tightly around her shoulders and braced herself against the chilling wind. She walked northward toward the smoke-belching factories. Nimbly, she avoided the huge puddles that stretched across the road. Horse-drawn carriages clattered past, splashing muddy water on her skirt. A bucket of soapy water tipped from a fourth-story window, narrowly missing her as the water splashed onto the cobbled street. The petite young woman was Amy Carmichael, and she had just stepped from her new home. To anyone passing, Amy looked like just another Shawley, one of the thousands of Irish women who'd come to England to escape poverty, only to find more of it. Amy could have lived with her mother and sister in the small cottage they rented just outside of town, but she had wanted to live in the slum. Living in the same place as the people she wanted to help made all the sense in the world to her. In the 3 months she'd been living there since arriving from Belfast, she had learned many things. For example, she discovered how difficult it was to live without enough sleep. The walls in her room were paper thin, and she could hear every baby cry, every couple argue, every drunken man beat his wife in every room on her floor. But that was nothing compared to the rats and bugs that infested the building. It was hopeless trying to keep them out. For every bug and every rat Amy chased away, more came in to see what all the commotion was about. The pests ferreted through her clothes at night and scurried lightly over her blankets. Amy slept with her sheet pulled tightly around her neck, not wanting to wake up with a rat or roaches crawling inside her bedclothes. While she may have kept the vermin from getting under her blankets, they went wherever else they pleased. She could hear them scuttling across her table during the night, and in the morning, she always dropped one of her boots heavily on the floor before lighting the lamp. The loud noise frightened the bugs and rats and sent them scampering into corners and crevices. The outside of the slimy, moss-covered brick building was not much better than the inside. Unemployed men hung around the doorway. Sometimes, when they were drunk, they would yell things at Amy or try to grab her. Once a mob of men had followed her. Things were getting ugly before a kind-hearted woman who saw what was happening grabbed Amy and pulled her inside, locking the door quickly behind to keep the men out. Despite all the roaches, rats, and rough men, Amy wanted to live there. She was continually telling the Shawleys they could find peace and joy in their lives, and she needed to know for herself that it was possible to live a happy Christian life in the midst of hardship and squalor. Despite the difficult living conditions, things went well for Amy. After a year of living and working in the slum, she was a familiar figure around the factories and mills of Ancoats. Many Shawleys and other women from the factories attended her Bible studies and prayer meetings. All the meetings she was involved in kept Amy very busy, too busy to cook good meals for herself. Perhaps not eating well was part of the reason she got sick, very sick. No one knew the exact name of her illness. In 1890, doctors had no way to diagnose many of the illnesses we know by name today. Often, people were said to have internal weakness or acute neuralgia, which could mean anything from stomach cancer to migraine headaches. For many sicknesses, there were no cures, apart from a change of climate, good food, and rest. The doctor decided Amy needed all three. The question for Amy was where to go for rest, good food, and a change of climate.
The answer came by way of a family friend, Robert Wilson, who was a wealthy coal mine owner. He had first met the Carmichael family 3 years before when he had come to Belfast with Hudson Taylor to run a Keswick meeting. In fact, Robert Wilson, together with Canon Hartford Battersby, the vicar of St. John's Keswick, had founded the Keswick meetings. While Robert Wilson was visiting Belfast, Amy's aunt had invited him to the Carmichael house. During his visit, he had become very interested in what everyone in the household was doing. He was especially interested in Amy's work with the Shawleys, and every time he returned to Belfast, he made it a point to visit the Carmichaels. Everyone at the Carmichael house looked forward to his coming, and after several visits, the Carmichael children took to calling him the D.O.M., which stood for Dear Old Man. Robert Wilson lived in a large manor house called Broughton Grange, located in the Lake District of England. When he heard that Amy was sick, he invited her to stay at Broughton Grange, the Grange as it was called by most people. At the Grange, Robert Wilson's cook would make her delicious soups. His housekeeper would nurse her back to health, and the wonderful country air would be just what she needed after the grime of the city. It was a perfect solution, except that Amy wanted so badly to stay with her new Shawley group. But this was not possible. She could barely get out of bed in the morning, and she was eating less and less each day. So she took Robert Wilson up on his kind offer and moved into the Grange. What a contrast life at the Grange was. Each day a fire was crackling in her bedroom fireplace when she awoke. She had thick, home-churned butter on fluffy scones for morning tea and took long walks in the fields among the sheep or gathered duck eggs from the edge of the pond. Each night the feather eider down on her bed was turned down for her. In no time at all, the color began to return to Amy's cheeks. Of course, Amy, being Amy, as soon as she felt a little better, was looking for something to do. And she found plenty. Robert Wilson needed a lot of organizing. As chairman of the Keswick Convention, he had numerous responsibilities arranging Keswick meetings all over the British Isles. He also had many letters to write. Amy took over much of the letter writing for him. Also, Robert Wilson often needed to entertain important people, and Amy made a wonderful hostess. She especially liked it when Hudson Taylor or George Mueller came to visit. These men had so many amazing stories to tell of how God had changed people's lives. And, of course, wherever Amy went, she found children. Broughton Grange was no exception. Within a few weeks, she had a group of local girls from Broughton Village coming to the Grange for a Bible study on Saturday afternoons. She held the Bible study in the library, and when it was over, the girls had milk and gingerbread on the lawn terrace. Then they fanned out through the garden, skipping and giggling as they explored. They teased the kittens, admired the peacocks, raced the dogs, and rode the ponies. Seeing the young girls enjoying themselves in the garden made Amy very happy. But not Robert Wilson's two sons, George and William, who also lived at the Grange. Their mother had died the same year as Amy's father, and their only sister, Rachel, had died before that. Both of them were now middle-aged men, and neither had married, and that was the way they liked things. To them, the Grange was a man's place. It was a place for hunting and fishing and discussing politics. Until Amy had arrived, it was a quiet, dignified place, and the brothers were unhappy to see it overrun with females. They referred to it as an invasion, and they had no intention of letting Amy feel completely at home at the Grange. Despite their best efforts to make Amy feel unwelcome, their father grew to rely on her. In fact, he began to treat Amy as though she were his own daughter. He spent many hours discussing Christian things with her and encouraging her in her dedication to God.
One day, after Amy had been at the Grange for about 3 months, Robert Wilson asked her to stay on once she was completely well and continue to be the hostess for his home and ministry. At first, Amy struggled with the idea. Her heart was in the slums with the Shawleys, but as she prayed about it, a strange peace came over her. She knew that for some reason she could not yet understand, God wanted her to live at Broughton Grange. Amy kept busy around the Grange. Robert Wilson's two sons dutifully invited her to go along with them to a Scripture Union Bible study they attended each Tuesday night in the village. Amy made such an impact on the group that she was asked to lead all their meetings, which did not sit well with George and William. Amy also visited the surrounding villages, holding meetings and sharing the gospel message with all who cared to listen. She took to writing and had her first short story published. The story, Fightin' Saul, was about how God had changed the life of one of the Shawleys in Belfast. Amy also helped Robert Wilson arrange all the Keswick meetings held in the British Isles. On top of that, she regularly visited her mother at the rescue mission and helped her there. A full and happy year at the Grange quickly passed for Amy. Then one day, out of the blue, something she had heard several years before strangely came to mind. Hudson Taylor from the China Inland Mission had been the speaker at the first Keswick meeting in Belfast, and Amy had gone to hear him speak. During the meeting, Taylor told the audience about the 4,000 Chinese who died every hour without ever having heard the gospel message. Amy had taken it all in, but it had remained buried in her mind until one afternoon, 5 years later at the Grange, when she found herself thinking about Hudson Taylor's message. In fact, she couldn't seem to get that thought out of her mind, and she didn't quite know what to do with it. In early January 1892, she decided to spend some time praying about it. She had been praying for only a few minutes when the hair on the back of her neck stood on end. She opened her eyes and looked around. Just as she'd heard at the fountain back in Belfast, she heard a voice say, "Go ye." Amy knew these were the first words to a verse in the Bible. She knew the verse by heart. "Go ye into all the world and preach the gospel." Amy spent a restless night thinking about what the verse could mean to her. She had expected to be Robert Wilson's assistant until he died, whenever that might be. Did God now want her to leave Robert Wilson after he'd become so dependent on her? And what about all the work she had been doing for the Keswick meetings? Was she supposed to leave all of that as well? And then there was her mother, who depended on Amy to help her make family decisions. What would happen to her mother if she left? Amy tossed and turned, but by the morning, she had come to a conclusion. God had said to her, "Go," and whatever the cost, that was what she would do. That morning, she sat at her desk, overlooking the picturesque English countryside, and began writing a letter to her mother. But somehow, she couldn't finish it. It was too painful imagining her mother reading the letter, so Amy put it aside. The next day, she picked the letter up again and struggled through it. With a heavy heart, she mailed it. Next, she turned her attention to telling Robert Wilson she would be leaving. Amy trembled as she told him about her new direction. Robert Wilson had been like a father to her, and it was hard to think she might be disappointing him. But sad as he was to lose her, he understood her determination to obey God. Surprisingly, though, his two sons were not as understanding. Without admitting it, they had become very used to having Amy around the house. She had made the house come alive with music and laughter, and they liked that. They also liked the stream of unconventional visitors Amy brought to the Grange. Now they wondered how she could possibly think of leaving. Not only were the Wilson brothers against Amy's leaving, so were the leaders of the Keswick Convention.
Things had run so smoothly at the Grange with Amy there, and they wondered how Robert Wilson would function without her. It all made Amy's head swirl. She wondered why following God wasn't easier, and why other Christians found it so hard to understand what she wanted to do. But other Christians not understanding wasn't going to stop her. God had told her to go. But where? It took several months before Amy settled that question. She would follow Hudson Taylor to China. In early August 1892, Robert Wilson and Amy set off for London, where Amy could apply to join the China Inland Mission. It was just a formality. Hudson Taylor already knew Amy quite well and knew she would be a useful addition to any mission. Amy met with Miss Soltau, who screened the women who applied to join the China Inland Mission. Miss Soltau gave Amy some forms to fill out. At the top of the first form was a space for Amy's name. "You had better write Amy Wilson Carmichael there, so that everyone will know you have meant as much to me as any daughter could," Robert Wilson instructed her. Amy wrote in the name just the way he had said, and from then on, that was the name she went by. Amy made a positive impression on Miss Soltau, and before she knew it, she'd been accepted as a missionary. Miss Soltau whisked her around London, outfitting her for China. She had obviously done it many times before and knew which stores to go to and exactly how much would fit into a tin sea chest. Amy was soon outfitted and ready to go. Amy stayed at the China Inland Mission House in London while she waited for several other women to arrive so they could all travel as a group to China. While there, she began learning some Chinese. She couldn't have been more ready to go, nor could the China Inland Mission have been more ready to send her. Or so it seemed. There was just the matter of her medical history. Amy looked strong and healthy at a glance, but her illness in the slums of Ancoats had left her body weakened. The doctor who gave her a physical before she was to depart for China did not like what he saw. In his opinion, there was no way Amy could stand up to the illnesses she would be exposed to in China. Any of the diseases that flourished in the tropics, such as dengue fever, typhoid, and yellow fever, would kill her. The doctor would not permit Amy to go to China as a missionary with the China Inland Mission, and his word was final. In a daze, Amy hired a buggy to take her and her tin sea chest back to Broughton Grange. She didn't know what else to do. Of course, Robert Wilson was delighted to see her return. Amy fit right back into life at the Grange. But in her heart, she was restless. What had gone wrong? Why had she felt God call her to go to China and gone through all the agony of saying goodbye to her mother and Robert Wilson only to be turned down by a doctor? She didn't understand, but she wasn't about to give up either. One thing she knew for sure as she looked at the tin sea chest shoved in the corner of her room. God had said go, and she would go somewhere, and soon. We hope you've enjoyed Amy Carmichael, Rescuer of Precious Gems by Janet and Jeff Benj. This selection from the best-selling Christian Heroes Then and Now series. For more inspiring titles from this life-changing series,

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1: Father in heaven, thank you so much for this moment. Thank you so much that we can come before you. And we would not want to open your word without first opening our hearts. Lord, as we open our hearts, I pray that you will indeed speak to us as we have just sung together, and that your word may come alive this evening. May it not return to you void, but accomplish that in which you please. For I ask this in your precious name. Amen. All right, well, take your Bibles this evening and turn with me to the book of Romans, right there in the New Testament. Matthew, Mark, Luke, John, and then you get the book of Acts. And right after the book of Acts, we have the book of Romans. And turn to Romans chapter 12. We're going to be in chapter 2 and 3, but I want to first go to a verse in chapter 12 as we set the stage for our presentation this evening. Romans, the 12th chapter, and take a look at verse 2. Romans 12 and verse 2. And when you're there, you can say, hallelujah.
2: Hallelujah.
1: Everyone there? Romans chapter 12 verse 2 says, and do not be conformed to this what? To this world, but be transformed by the renewing of your mind, that you may prove what is that good and acceptable and perfect will of God. So we have the words written for us here, and these words tell us that we are not to be conformed to this world. The Greek word for conformed, and you don't have to remember this, this is a difficult one, I don't even know if I'm pronouncing it right, I'm not a theologian, I'm just a lay preacher, but it says syschematizō, and I don't, you don't have to remember that, but this is what it means, and this is important. It means to conform oneself to a pattern. To conform oneself to a what? To a pattern. So when it says in Romans chapter 12 and verse 2, don't be conformed to this world, it says that we are not to be conformed to the pattern of this world. Now this world has a lot of patterns. In our presentation yesterday, as we looked at a teaching from Romans chapter 1, we discovered that there is a fundamental problem with humanity. And that fundamental problem with humanity is that we tend to worship the created thing rather than the creator. We tend to, our affections belong more to the things that God created than to God Himself, the giver of those things. And we used a couple of illustrations yesterday. We talked about food, we talked about work, we talked about, you know, our physical bodies, and how we oftentimes stop at those gifts. You know, we like good food, but we don't really always thank the giver of that. And we like to do work, but sometimes the glory of that work goes to us and not to God. And even physical exercise is oftentimes abused when you look at competitive sports and things like that. So the gift is taken out of its frame in which God has given it. And what happens to that gift? That gift is perverted. Now, this is a fundamental problem that humanity is experiencing, and it is displayed there in the first chapter of the book of Romans. Now, as we turn to Romans chapter 2, and you can turn there with me, we're going to continue our study tonight, because what we are going to find out is that this is a problem that is not just a problem to those that do not know God. As a matter of fact, this problem slips in very easily even into those that are professing to follow God. So turn to Romans chapter 2, and I want you to take notice what it says in verse 1. Romans chapter 2 and verse 1. If you're there, let me hear you say amen.
3: Amen.
1: Give me permission to read. I don't want to move too fast, but you guys are young. You're fast. Maybe not so fast in running, but fast in getting to the place in your Bible. I won't tease you all week with that. You just have to prove to me that you can really exercise, okay? And I'm sure you will do that. Tomorrow you're going to be ready, right? Okay, Romans chapter 2, verse 1. Listen to what it says. Therefore, you are inexcusable, O man, whoever you are who judge, for whatever you judge another, you condemn yourself, for you who judge practice the same things. Now, you've got to remember that when the book of Romans was written, Paul didn't write chapter 1 and said, okay, it's enough for today. You know, I've done my homework. and I'll go to bed now, and tomorrow I'll write Romans chapter 2. This was not how the Bible was written. This was not how the letters of Paul were written. As a matter of fact, later on, people that basically compiled the Bible together and the books together, they gave the chapter divisions in order for us to more easily find passages. So sometimes it's very helpful, as you study the Bible, to kind of not think too much about those chapter divisions. And so basically the thought of Paul is just continuing into chapter 2. And so in chapter 1, we have this portrayal of this great human problem that there is a worship of the created rather than the creator. And then Paul in Romans chapter 2 and verse 1, in the continual thought, he writes and he says, but you who think you're okay, you're actually in the same situation. You're going through the same. You that judge others, you're actually being judged yourself. Now, what Paul does here in the book of Romans in chapter 2 and also chapter 3 is he describes the problem of all humanity, both those that believe in God, but also or those that deny God, but also those that actually believe in God. Now, it's talking here about the Jews, but of course, you know, it would be easy to narrow it down and just say, okay, that's about the Jews, so it doesn't talk about us. But I think that the description of the Jew in Romans chapter 2 is really a description of the believer today. I want you to take notice of, as we drop down in Romans chapter 2, drop down to verse 23 and 24. Listen to what it says. Paul writing to the people there in Rome, both to the Jews and the Gentiles, the believers and the unbelievers. And he says in verse 23, you who make your boast in the law, do you dishonor God through breaking the law? For the name of God is blasphemed among the Gentiles because of you. So there's a problem, and the problem is not just with the unbelievers that are worshiping the Creator rather than the Creator. The problem is also within God's church. And though you are judging the other, you're actually doing the same thing. That's what Paul is saying. He goes on and he describes in the last part of the chapter, take notice of verse 28 and 29. He says, for he is not a Jew who is one, what does it say? Outwardly, nor is circumcision that which is outward in the flesh, but he is a Jew who is one what? Inwardly, and circumcision is that of the heart, in the spirit, not in the letter, whose praise is not from men, but from God. Now, Paul is getting to something very critical here. And sometimes we can, you know, sweep away those passages and we say, well, you know, this was in the Old Covenant and it's talking here about, you know, circumcision and those were something that the Jews used to do. And this was a problem that they faced in the first century because the Jews still wanted to go on with their patterns of religion. But this has little to do with me today. But Scripture is for us today. And we can take this passage and we can apply it to us. Because what's the problem here? The underlying problem that Paul is describing is that the Jews, they had an outward form of religion, but they lacked the inward change. They had the outward form, but they didn't have the heart, the change of heart. And this is exactly what Paul is tapping into here. And that is so relevant for you and for me. Because we can have the right outward pattern of religion. We can do the right things at the right time, and we can go to the right places, and we can say the right things. But has God really been able to impact our hearts? Has God been able to change our lives? I titled this message this evening, A Pattern or a Person? A pattern or a person? And that's a question that each of us has to answer. In our walk, have we conformed to a pattern of religion, or have we actually accepted a person into our lives, and that person being Jesus Christ? This is the big question that we all need to ask. And in order for the gospel to go forth unhindered in your life, you must make sure that you have accepted a person and not merely a pattern. Now, we're going to kind of flesh this out and we're going to try to understand this a little bit better here. In Romans chapter 3 and verse 23, there's a very well-known verse. I'm sure when I read this verse that many of you will go, yes, I've heard that verse before. Maybe some of you even know it by heart. It's very simple. It says the following, Romans chapter 3 and verse 23. And maybe you can even finish it if I start it. Let's see if you can do that without looking in your Bible. For all have sinned. Can anyone finish that? Yeah, perfect. Very good. So this is what Paul says, for all have sinned and fall short of the glory of God. Now, it's interesting. In the book of Romans, which is this amazing picture of the gospel, Paul uses three chapters, the first three chapters, and we don't have time to read it all through, but you can go back and you can read it. But in three chapters, he displays the condition of humanity and the condition of believer, or those that are following a religious pattern. He displays their condition, but he shows them how they are lacking a person, and that person is Jesus Christ. You see, the good news of the gospel is only as good as the bad news is bad. And that's why it's so important for Paul that, first of all, we understand what we are without Christ so that we actually start appreciating Christ. You know, in our world today, sometimes when we do evangelism, we go to people and we say, Jesus saves. And people say, well, that's fine, but I don't need salvation. I don't need to be saved. Because they don't understand their condition without Christ. And so the message Jesus saves means very little if they don't understand first the condition they're in without Jesus. Does that make sense? And so that's why in the book of Romans, in such an amazing way, in the first chapter, the second chapter, and the third chapter, Paul describes the condition of all humanity. Not just those that are denying God altogether, but even those that are following religious patterns but have not experienced the person of Christ. And then he sums it up in chapter 3 and he says, we all have sinned and come short of the glory of God. That includes everyone. Every single one of us sitting here tonight. Every single one of us, including myself, have fallen short. And it's so important for us to understand this because the good news is only as good as the bad news is bad. Let me give you an illustration of this. I'll give you two illustrations, and I think this will help you to understand this. Imagine that you were going to a beach on a beautiful sunny day, and you were going to enjoy your time together with your family, and you're there on the beach, and you decide to just walk a little bit into the water, and the waves are just splashing on your knees, and it's a beautiful day, everything is just perfect, and you're just enjoying the scene, and nothing's wrong, you're just having a great time. And suddenly, there's this big, strong guy, and he runs up to you into the water, and he pulls you out, and he drags you to the beach, onto the beach, and he says, I saved you. Now, what would you think about that person?
2: Crazy.
1: Like, have you lost your mind? I was perfectly okay. I did not need you to pull me out of the water. As a matter of fact, I was just enjoying the water splashing against my knees. Now, let me picture another scenario here. What if on the same beautiful day you decided that you were going to go for a swim and you start swimming into the ocean and everything is fine, but then suddenly as you turn around and you want to swim back to the beach, you sense that you're being pulled away further and further and further, and the tide is just drawing you away, and you realize you can't get back. No matter how hard you try, no matter how much you exercise, you just don't manage. And eventually you see in the distance, you see a boat, and you're like, oh, that's my only chance. And so you're waving, and you know, you're going a little bit under, but then you're able to come out again, and yeah, he sees you, and the boat is coming closer and closer and closer and closer. And you think, oh, as long as I can just manage to stay above the water for a little bit longer. And then there it is, this great big guy, he puts out his arm and he pulls you into the boat and he says, I saved you. Now, you're going to be thankful the rest of your life. Amen? Now, what's the difference in these two scenarios? In the first scenario, you didn't need salvation. You didn't need to be saved. In the second situation, you realized that you needed to be saved. This is exactly how it works with the gospel, my friends. In order for us to appreciate the saving work of Jesus, we must first understand that, spiritually speaking, we are drowning. Without Jesus, we can't do anything. Without Jesus, we have all sinned and come short of the glory of God. We are in a very, very, very bad situation. And we can't help ourselves. There's nothing in us that we can actually save ourselves. The only thing that we can do is to put our full trust in our Savior Jesus Christ. You know, I want to share another illustration that might help because, or before I do that, let's go to a passage here. If you're still in Romans chapter 3, I want you to take notice of this graphic description that Paul gives us of humanity. And we're going to start in verse 10, Romans chapter 3 and verse 10. Listen to what it says. As it is written, and he's actually quoting here from the Old Testament, and he's using these verses to describe the condition of humanity, and he says the following: "There is none righteous, no, not one. There is none who understands. There is none who seeks after God. They have all turned aside. They have together become unprofitable. There is none who does good, no, not one. Their throat is an open tomb. With their tongues they have practiced deceit. The poison of asps is upon their lips, whose mouth is full of cursing and bitterness. Their feet are swift to shed blood. Destruction and misery are in their ways, and the way of peace they have not known. There is no fear of God before their eyes." Paul is just describing just a little bit of what humanity is like without Jesus Christ. Now, how do we know that this is the condition of humanity? How do we know that? Well, if you're still in Romans chapter 3, take notice what it says in verse 19. Verse 19. "Now we know that whatever the law says," that's talking about the Ten Commandments, "it says to those who are under the law that every mouth may be stopped and all the world may become" what? What does it say? "Become guilty before God." In other words, how do we know that we have sinned and come short of the glory of God? Because of the law of God or the Ten Commandments. So this is like a mirror. And here we come to another illustration that will help you to understand this. The law of God, and the Bible actually tells us even in the book of James, that the law of God is like a mirror. So if you have worked outside and, you know, whether it's been in the garden or you've been working on a car or whatever it is, and you have just really, you're just really dirty in your face, and you come inside in the evening and you walk into the washroom and you look at the mirror now, and the mirror reveals to you that you are dirty and that you need to wash your face, you can do two things. You can either decide to wash your face, that fixes the problem, or you could break the mirror and you don't see it any longer. The problem is no longer there, right? Or is the problem still there? The problem is still there. Now you might say, well, whoever would do that? I mean, that just makes no sense. But do you know that that's what Christianity has done? Christianity at large has looked at the law of God and said, you know, that law, that reveals something about us that's not a very pretty picture. Let's just get rid of the law of God. And in getting rid of the law of God, the problem has not been solved. Because what is the function of the law? The function of the law, the function of the Ten Commandments is to reveal that we are sinners and that we are in need of a Savior. And so the law has a purpose to lead us to Christ so that we go to Jesus in order to be washed clean, in order to be purified. Now, with this foundation that we've laid now here in the book of Romans, I want to go to another passage in the book of Matthew. And so you can turn back in your Bibles to the first book of the New Testament, the book of Matthew, and turn to chapter 5. And how many of you know what we find in Matthew 5? Anyone know what we find there? The Sermon on the Mount. That's right, the Sermon on the Mount. So I want to look at a couple of verses here, because what happens is, when we follow a religious pattern, we look at the law of God and we try to somehow, you know, make ourselves keep the law of God so that we can basically check off those commandments. And sometimes you might not say it like that, but inevitably this is what happens. If we're following a religious pattern and not a person, it will be like, okay, we have the Ten Commandments. Okay, it reveals my condition. But, you know, I'm actually doing pretty well, because if I look at the Ten Commandments, you know, one of the commandments is, thou shalt not murder. I've never murdered a person. So that's already click. I can check that one off. I'm doing pretty well. And then you might say, you know what? It says, you know, you're not to bear a false witness. You're not supposed to lie. But, you know, yeah, sometimes I've told, you know, kind of the white lie. But I'm not a liar. Right? And this is the way it's easy for us to reason when we're following a religious pattern. We have the Ten Commandments like a checklist. Like, okay, I'm doing fine on that one. Okay, I may lack a little bit in that one, but at least I keep the other, so that makes up for it. And this way of thinking, my friends, leads us away from the experience that the gospel wants to give us. And do you know what Jesus does in Matthew chapter 5? Jesus comes along and he basically magnifies the commandments. And he's basically saying, if I could just put it in my own words, he's saying, you thought you were doing okay? Let me show you how you're actually doing. And look at what he says, for example, in verse 21 and 22 when it comes to the commandment regarding murder. Listen to what Jesus says. Matthew 5, verse 21 and 22. These are the words of Jesus. So if you have the words of Jesus in red in your Bible, then these words are in red. Jesus says, you have heard that it was said to those of old, you shall not murder. He's quoting the commandment. And whoever murders shall be in danger of the judgment. Listen to what Jesus now does as he expands this. Verse 22. But I say to you that whoever is angry with his brother without a cause shall be in danger of the judgment. And whoever says to his brother, Raka, shall be in danger of the council. But whoever says, you fool, shall be in danger of hellfire. So what is Jesus doing here? He's saying, okay, you thought you never murdered, but if you were angry in your heart, if you had anger towards a brother or a sister, you have already transgressed that commandment. Now, drop down a couple of verses and go to verse 27 and 28. And here Jesus does it again with another commandment. Listen to what he says. You have heard that it was said to those of old, you shall not commit adultery. But I say to you that whoever looks at a woman to lust for her has already committed adultery with her in his heart. Now, suddenly now, that checklist thing doesn't work anymore. Because what we thought we could kind of check off as we're following a pattern of religion, okay, I'm doing pretty well on this, or maybe I'm not doing so well on this, but at least I'm doing better than that person. Many times we compare ourselves with each other and we think, well, we balance it out. But that suddenly doesn't work any longer because Jesus says, you know, you're guilty. We're all guilty. Because what you thought, even your thoughts lead you into disobedience to God's law. And you might say, well, this is not a very flattering message. This is not a good message. But my friends, this is an important part of the gospel because, again, when we understand that we are in need of a Savior, we are going to cling thus even more to Jesus because we know that without Him, we can't do anything. And so, as we now go back to the book of Romans, I want you to take notice how in Romans chapter 3, we move now from the pattern of religion to the person, Jesus Christ. Romans chapter 3, and I just love these verses here that we're going to read. We're going to pick it up in verse 19 so we get the context here. And look at how Paul now makes this transition and leads us to what really matters, the person Jesus. Listen to what he says. Romans 3, beginning in verse 19. Now we know that whatever the law says, it says to those who are under the law, that every mouth may be stopped and all the world may become guilty before God. We've established that the law of God is like a mirror. We are all guilty. We have all transgressed. We have all come short. Verse 20, therefore by the deeds of the law, no flesh will be justified in his sight, for by the law is the knowledge of sin. It's not possible for us to make ourselves obedient in the eyes of God. But then, verse 21, listen to what it says. But now the righteousness of God, apart from the law, is revealed, being witnessed by the law and the prophets, even the righteousness of God through faith in Jesus Christ to all and on all who believe, for there is no difference. Now, Paul is saying, when the righteousness of God was revealed to us in the law, we were condemned. But now, the righteousness of God is revealed to us in a person, Jesus Christ. And when we put our faith in His obedience, we are now justified in the eyes of God. And now we move from following a pattern of religion to following a person. Do you see the difference? Amen? You're still with me this evening? It's not getting too complicated, I hope. So when we follow a person, this changes everything. Because now this person is the one that starts empowering us to live in obedience to God. It's not the checklist anymore. It's not, well, I'm doing quite fine on that one. I'm not doing so fine on that one, but at least I'm doing better than him, or at least I'm doing better than her. And, you know, we go through these motions, and it's an outward motion, but the heart and the mind is not changed. But Paul says, no, it's not about a pattern of religion. It's about a person. And when you put your faith in the person Jesus Christ that lived a perfect life, obeying all the commandments of God in his life and paying the perfect price for your sin. He took your sin upon himself. He died on the cross. When you put your faith in the perfect life and the perfect death of Jesus, now his life becomes your life. And now the life that he lived, he starts living in you. And can you live in obedience? Yes, you can, but not in your own strength, but it's now in the strength of Jesus Christ. My friends, it's so important to come back to the basics of the gospel. And because when we start understanding these things, the gospel will take on a whole new experience in our lives. What needs to happen is that we need to let go of the pattern of religion, and we need to hold to the person that can empower us to live a new life. There's this beautiful quotation by Ellen White that I want to share with you. It's very short, but it's just to the point. She says in the book In Heavenly Places, page 54, she says the following: we have not six patterns to follow, nor five. We have only one, and that is Jesus Christ. Isn't that powerful? We don't have six patterns to follow. We don't have five patterns to follow. We only have one pattern to follow, and that's Jesus. That makes it a whole lot less complicated. So that we don't have to live our Christian lives with the checklist. We don't have to live our Christian lives following these patterns of outward motions of religion, of just the outward thing. No, the gospel goes so much further than that. It's putting our faith in a person, and that person empowers us, and that person changes our very thinking. He changes our heart. He changes our mind. He leads us into obedience, but not because there's anything in us, but because we put our confidence and trust in him. I mean, this is the gospel, my friends. And this gospel can go forth in your life unhindered when you put your confidence in him. But what many times happens is we choose rather for the pattern of religion than for the person. And in our closing minutes together, I want to just go to a passage in the Old Testament that describes what many times we go through in our lives. And I think it also will help us, this passage, to see where we can come back to that one pattern, Jesus Christ. So turn in your Bibles now to the Old Testament book of Jeremiah. The Old Testament book of Jeremiah. And go to chapter 2. Jeremiah chapter 2. And when you're there, you can say, Maranatha. You know what that means? What does Maranatha mean? The Lord is coming, amen? Jeremiah chapter 2, take notice of what it says here. This is basically God speaking through the prophet Jeremiah. And he says the following, verse 2. Go and cry in the hearing of Jerusalem, saying, thus says the Lord. Hear the Lord speaking. Jeremiah chapter 2, verse 2. I remember you, the kindness of your youth, the love of your betrothal, when you went after me in the wilderness, in the land not sown. And then in verse 5, it says, thus says the Lord, what injustice have your fathers found in me, that they have gone far from me, have followed idols, and have become idolaters. You know, sometimes you think of God as kind of this, you know, robot in the sky that just, you know, commands and does things. But when you really read Scripture, at times you will just be amazed with the emotions that God has and the person that he actually is. And I think this passage just really puts God on display. God is basically saying, why did you walk away from me? What have I done wrong to you? I loved you. It's like God is almost reminiscing upon the times that he had with his people in the past. But now his people have rather chosen for the patterns of religion than for him as a person. And so God is saying, what injustice have I done? I mean, why is it that once you walked with me and now you walk with me no longer? And then basically Jeremiah here, inspired by the word of God, he pinpoints the problem in verse 13. Drop down to verse 13. Listen to what it says. For my people have committed two evils. How many? Two. Listen to these two. They have forsaken me, the fountain of living waters, and hewn themselves cisterns, broken cisterns that can hold no water. So there are two problems. There are two problems. The first problem is they have left God because they thought that the pattern was better than the person. And then what did they do else? They actually made their own cistern to hold water. And this is such an amazing picture because in Scripture, from Genesis to Revelation, you have this picture that God is the one that satisfies our deepest longings. And you know, if there's ever a longing, you know, that can be expressed, it is really when you're thirsty. Because when you're thirsty, it's like, you know, you just need that water. And that water is like a need that everyone has. It's not like someone that can go without water for, you know, it's only a very short span of time that you can go without water. It's necessary. And God is saying, I will give you the living water. And yet here you have a people that say, you know what? We don't want you as a person. We have our own pattern. And you know what? We'll make our own cisterns that can hold water. But then it says in the passage that they are broken, that it will hold no water. And my friends, this many times pictures our experience. How many times has God given us a picture of what His will is for our lives, but we think to ourselves, I have a better way. Yeah, I know what you say, God. And that probably applies to my friends, and it probably applies to my parents. But for me, this is just an exception. I have a different way. I'll just follow my own pattern, and I think that I'll find pleasure and fulfillment and joy in doing that. And so we make this, it's described here, it's like making this cistern. And the water that God gives, you know, we have something that can hold our own water. We can find our own joy. We can find our own fulfillment. And the Bible promises us, my friends, this is a promise. It will not hold water. And we must come to the point in our lives that we say, you know what? I'm going to give up because my patterns are just not going to fulfill. My patterns are not going to give what I really, really need and what only God can give me. Because the living water, my friends, is the gospel of Jesus Christ, and we must come to Him, and we must allow Him to take away that thirst in our lives. Amen? And so may you this evening choose for the person and not the pattern. Now, when you follow the person, you will have a pattern. It's exactly what the quote says. We have not six patterns to follow, nor five. We have only one. There is a pattern, but the pattern is the person, Jesus Christ. His life is to be our example. His life is to be the very pattern that we want to make sure we match. Not in our own strength, but in His strength. Because when we do that, the gospel will be able to go forth unhindered. And so I just want to make a short appeal here before we close with a word of prayer. How many of you recognize that, yes, you do fall into that temptation at times, and maybe you're even going through it right now, or maybe you have gone through it, or you know that your affections lean that way towards forming your own pattern, forming your own way in which you think you find that fulfillment in life, but you realize that you want to come back to God's way. You want to make sure that you're connecting with the source of living water. How many of you say tonight, I want to make sure that I'm with Him? Amen. Amen. Why don't we pray together? Father in heaven, I'm so grateful to be here at Fountain View. I've really enjoyed my time here already. I want to thank you for all of these students that you've led here, which I believe is no coincidence. They're all hand-selected by you. You brought them here with a purpose to train them, to build their characters. And Lord, now we have this week of prayer together in which we can study your word. What a blessing. And Father, this evening, as we looked at Romans 2 and 3, we see that you desire for us not to follow a religious pattern, but to follow a person, and that is your Son, Jesus. May we look at his life, may we study his life, and may the power of your Spirit fill us so that his life can be lived in us. Thank you so much, Lord, that you give us living water, that we don't need to hew out our own cisterns because you have promised in your word that they will hold no water. But thank you that we can turn to you, that we can find the fullest satisfaction in you, and that we can know that we are your sons and daughters, and that we can cry out, Abba, Father. Thank you, Lord. Thank you that your gospel will go forth unhindered, and may it go forth unhindered in each of our lives. For we pray and ask this in your precious name. Let everyone say, Amen.
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3: When you were growing up, did your family have rules? We don't always like rules, although it has been said that even young people, as much as they complain about rules, appreciate them. Rules bring structure, and structure brings security. The opposite brings chaos, and who wants that? But for some reason, when it comes to religion, people have a tendency to think that obeying rules is legalism, an attempt to win God's approval by obeying rules. The Bible does teach that we cannot win God's approval by keeping rules because our sinful natures simply are not good enough to win God's approval. And then the wages of sin is death. But Jesus says, I'll die for you. I'll die your death and give you my life. In appreciation for what Jesus has done for us, we now obey not out of legalism, but out of loyalty to Him. And that's exactly what Jesus wants, obedience, because we love Him. This is Rod Bieber with Seed Time and Harvest.
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5: 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And so we want to not be so heavy-handed with that.
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1: Welcome to the Meaningful Science of the Times program, which is sponsored by the Guthrie Center Seventh-day Adventist Church. My name is Pastor Steve, and I will be your host for this journey into the Bible. The Bible is infinite in its wisdom and knowledge. And as we go through this journey together, you may not agree with everything that I say. So I encourage you to be like the faithful Bereans who searched the scriptures to see if what Paul was saying was true. And it's a good idea to have your Bible handy, as we will cite many Bible references. And if you need a transcript of this message, you can contact me at PastorSteve@netins.net. I will repeat this address at the end of the message. Our program is modeled after the sons of Issachar, a tribe of Israel, with the commendation that they understood the signs of the times. As our name suggests, we are very interested in the second coming or advent of Jesus. While there are many teachings on the specific signs which can cause fear and concern, our intention is to educate people on the nature of the signs so that they can be prepared for what is happening and will happen in the world prior to the return of Christ. In other words, we want to provide useful applications that can benefit each person's life. Our program today is titled 2 Peter, Part 4. In the last message, we presented Peter's rebuke of the false prophets and false teachers. He accurately described their character. In this message, Peter continues his rebuke by describing the danger that these false ministers present. We start in 2 Peter chapter 2, verses 15 through 19. They have forsaken the right way and gone astray, following the way of Balaam, the son of Beor, who loved the wages of unrighteousness. But he was rebuked for his iniquity. A dumb donkey speaking with a man's voice restrained the madness of the prophet. These are wells without water, clouds carried by a tempest, for whom is reserved the blackness of darkness forever. For when they speak great swelling words of emptiness, they allure through the lust of the flesh, through lewdness, the ones who have actually escaped from those who live in error. While they promise them liberty, they themselves are slaves of corruption. For by whom a person is overcome, by him also he is brought into bondage. Peter uses the example of Balaam the prophet to illustrate the danger of these false ministers. Balaam was hired by King Balak of the Moabites to curse the Israelites so that he could conquer them. Balaam was enticed by the financial offer that Balak made to him, so he traveled towards Moab. But God sent an angel to prevent Balaam from going to Moab, who then spoke through Balaam's donkey. But rather than turn back, Balaam kept going to Moab, even though it was clear that God did not want him to go. Once at Moab, Balaam was not able to curse Israel and instead blessed them through the word of the Lord. Balak was upset with Balaam and refused to pay Balaam, but Balaam came up with a plan to distract Israel by getting the Moabite women to seduce the Israel men and commit immorality. 24,000 perished that day because of the plot of Balaam. Our society has faced a similar plot in that the sexual revolution promised to set people free, but instead has held people in bondage to immorality. And as a consequence to this immorality, many babies were aborted, sexual diseases increased, marriages were broken, and the sanctity of sex was trashed to the point that people lost natural affections. There is no liberty in sin, for sin is a harsh taskmaster, but there is liberty in obedience to the laws of God. We have an adversary who does not want people to experience the liberty found in God. So he does all that he can to discredit God and his holy word. The wise people of this world understand this battle, and they take the side of God and are set free from sin. Continue in 2 Peter chapter 2, verses 20 through 22. For if after they have escaped the pollutions of the world through the knowledge of the Lord and Savior Jesus Christ, they are again entangled in them and overcome, the latter end is worse for them than the beginning. For it would have been better for them not to have known the way of righteousness than to have known it and to turn from the holy commandment delivered to them. But it's happened to them according to the true proverb, a dog returns to his own vomit, and a sow having washed to her wallowing in the mire. It is partially true that once we commit to God and stay faithful to God, then we will be saved, as Jesus stated in John chapter 10, verses 28 and 29. And I give them eternal life that they should never perish. Neither shall anyone snatch them out of my hand. My Father who has given them to me is greater than all, and no one is able to snatch them out of my Father's hand. Paul made a similar statement in Romans chapter 8, verse 35. Who shall separate us from the love of Christ? Shall tribulation or distress or persecution or famine or nakedness or peril or sword? There is no external force that can separate us from God if we are faithful to God. But therein lies the rub, for we must be faithful to God. We are in a cosmic battle between Satan and God, and how we live out our life exhibits whose side we are on. If we live our life in accordance to the laws of God, then we demonstrate that we're on God's side. But if we live our life in disobedience to God, then we demonstrate that we're on Satan's side. We can start out on Satan's side and then experience salvation, which puts us on God's side. But we must stay faithful to God, for if we engage in things that are against God's law, then we are demonstrating that we are no longer on God's side, but have switched back to Satan's side. Thus the comment of Peter that we would then be like the sow going back to the mud and the dog eating his own vomit. We find a number of verses that encourage us to stay on God's side, and they are as follows. Matthew chapter 7, verses 21 through 23. Not everyone who calls out to me, Lord, Lord, will enter the kingdom of heaven. Only those who actually do the will of my Father in heaven will enter. On judgment day, many will say to me, Lord, Lord, we prophesied in your name and cast out demons in your name and performed many miracles in your name. But I will reply, I never knew you. Get away from me, you who break God's laws. These people believed in Jesus and ministered in his name, but they did not remain faithful to him and serve their own interest rather than the interest of their Savior. And they received just punishment for their departure from their loyalty to Christ. Matthew 24, verses 11 through 13. Many false prophets will appear and mislead many. Because lawlessness is increased, the love of most people will grow cold. But the one who endures and bears up under suffering to the end will be saved. The world will challenge our faith, but if we cling to God, then we will survive the challenges and experience eternal life. John chapter 15, verses 5 and 6. Yes, I am the vine, you are the branches. Those who remain in me and I in them will produce much fruit. For apart from me, you can do nothing. Anyone who does not remain in me is thrown away like a useless branch and withers. Such branches are gathered into a pile to be burned. The key words in this reference are remain in me, or as some translations will cite, abide in me. If we choose to walk out from Jesus to pursue our own way, then we will wither spiritually and then suffer eternal separation from God if we do not repent and return to Christ. Hebrews chapter 3, verses 7 through 14. Therefore, as the Holy Spirit says, today, if you hear his voice, do not harden your hearts as in the rebellion during the time of testing in the wilderness. Your fathers tested and tried me, even though they saw my works for 40 years. That is why I was angry with that generation and said, in their hearts they are always going astray, and they did not learn my ways. So I swore an oath on my wrath, they will never enter my rest. Watch out, brothers, so that there is not an evil, unbelieving heart in any of you that turns away from the living God. But encourage one another daily, as long as it is called today, so that none of you are hardened by the deceitfulness of sin. For we have become people who share in Christ if, indeed, we hold our original confidence firmly until the end. The people who left Egypt and were baptized by passing through the Red Sea, so they were confirmed of God. But as they walked through the wilderness, their hearts became hardened by the sin in their hearts, and they perished in the wilderness. They did not hold on to the confidence until the end, as did Caleb and Joshua, who were able to enter the promised land. This is a picture of the people of God today, for many have hardened their hearts toward God by being influenced by worldliness and have forsaken their commitment to God. They have a form of godliness, but they deny the power of God to keep them out of sin. But many believers are being faithful to God, as were Caleb and Joshua. The issue that we're encountering here is the issue of free will. God has granted to each person the option of free will so that they could choose to accept him or reject him. This is why the popular verse John 3:16 reads this way: For God so loved the world that he gave his only begotten Son, that whosoever believeth in him should not perish, but have everlasting life. The word whosoever suggests that anyone who accepts Christ can be saved. In other words, it's a universal call to repentance. Free will is important, for there is no actual love if we are dominated by God and his decisions. God's love, however, requires free will so that we can love him freely. For the other option is coercion, and coercion is of the realm of the devil. God desires that we come to him out of our free will as he woos us by his Holy Spirit. A bride that is forced to say, I do, is not expressing love. But a bride that is willingly says, I do, is expressing love from her heart. It is free will that explains in the next references that illustrates that we must be consistent in our faith with God. That's Hebrews chapter 6, verses 4 through 6. For it is impossible for those who were once enlightened, who have tasted the heavenly gift and shared in the Holy Spirit, who have tasted the good word of God and the powers of the coming age, who then fall away, to be restored to repentance, because they are crucifying the Son of God again and to their own harm and exposing him to public ridicule. And Hebrews chapter 10, verses 23 through 27. Let us hold tightly without wavering to the hope we affirm, for God can be trusted to keep his promise. Let us think of ways to motivate one another to acts of love and good works, and let us not neglect our meeting together as some people do, but encourage one another, especially now that the day of his return is drawing near. Dear friends, if we deliberately continue sinning after we have received knowledge of the truth, there is no longer any sacrifice that will cover these sins. There's only the terrible expectation of God's judgment and the raging fire that will consume his enemies. Let me pray for you. Father, help us to always remain faithful to you by guiding us by your Holy Spirit to deny our sinful desires, by crucifying our flesh, and by walking in obedience to you. We do this by our free will and by the love that you have placed in our hearts. Thank you for your faithfulness to us as we seek to be faithful to you. Amen. You may find out more information regarding our church and our beliefs on our website, which is GuthrieCenterSDA.com. 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

0: Hey guys, this is Colton Dixon, and I would love to just encourage you today. I love that Hollywood and social media throws a lot at you guys, but I just want to remind you that you are fearfully and wonderfully made, and that you are actually made in the image of Christ. In Colossians 3:11, it says this: in this new life, it doesn't matter if you're a Jew, a Gentile, barbaric, uncivilized, slave or free. Christ lives in all of us, and that is all that matters. So no matter who you are or what you've done, just be reminded that God loves you and God cares about you and God wants the best for you. Thank you guys so much. All that matters is your love will never fade.
1: All that matters is your for me for always. Promises are for keeping. King David looked up at the blue, blue sky. The king was remembering his youth. He thought about all the days he had spent taking care of his father's sheep. He remembered the special day when the prophet Samuel had come and poured olive oil on his head and told him that God had chosen him to be the next king. David remembered the days he had lived in the palace with King Saul. Then David thought about King Saul's son Jonathan. Jonathan was his best friend. David sighed. Jonathan had died as a soldier in a battle. David missed him. He remembered how they used to gallop their horses, how they used to shoot their arrows, and how they had promised to be friends forever. Then he remembered that he had promised to be kind to Jonathan's family. Suddenly, David had a new thought. Is anybody from Jonathan's family still alive? King David sent for Ziba, who had been a servant in Saul's house. Ziba ran to the palace and bowed before the king. Is anyone from Saul's family still alive? King David asked Ziba. If there is, I want to show them God's kindness. Yes, Ziba answered, one of Jonathan's sons is alive, Mephibosheth, a crippled lad. He was hurt as a child, and he is crippled in both feet. King David smiled. I want to see him, he said. So the king sent servants to bring Mephibosheth to the palace. Mephibosheth's stomach began to hurt when he heard King David's message. He knew that his grandfather King Saul had treated David badly. Why did King David want him to go to the palace? Was the king going to hurt him? He knew he couldn't say no, but he really didn't want to see King David. When Mephibosheth arrived at the palace, he bowed very low before King David. I am your servant, he said. Don't be afraid, David said kindly. Your father, Jonathan, was my best friend. That is the reason I wanted you to come here. I am giving you all the land that once belonged to your grandfather Saul, and I want you to live here with me in the palace. Mephibosheth's mouth dropped open with surprise. Why do you want to do such nice things for me? Because I loved your father very much, the king answered, and I promised him I would take care of his family. So it was that Mephibosheth moved into the palace, and David always treated him as if he were his own son. And David and Mephibosheth became good friends too.

0: While Pharaoh's terrible decree that all male children born to the Hebrews were to be killed was in full force, a man named Amram and his wife Jochebed, both Hebrews of the tribe of Levi, had reason to be troubled. One evening, when Amram came home from work, he found his wife in tears.
1: Jochebed, you're crying. Whatever is the matter?
2: Oh, Amram, I'm so unhappy.
1: Well, tell me about it. It'll make you feel better.
2: This should be one of the happiest days of our lives. Only I'm so miserable, I could die.
1: Jochebed.
2: Amram, we're going to have another baby.
1: How wonderful. I really don't understand why you're so upset.
2: No, but don't you see? If it's a boy, Pharaoh will have him killed.
1: We'll take care of that when the time comes. Who knows? It may turn out to be a girl like Miriam. Or even if it's a boy, perhaps Pharaoh's decree will no longer be enforced by the time the baby's born.
0: But when the child was born, it was a boy. And Pharaoh's dreadful decree had not been revoked. All boy babies born under the Hebrews must be slain. Amram and Jochebed could not bear to think of their little son being killed, so they kept him hidden inside the house in the hope of saving his life. 3 months went by.
2: Oh, hush, my baby, hush. Mother's right here. You mustn't cry so loud, someone might hear. Oh, Amram, what are we going to do? We can't go on this way.
1: I wish I knew what to say.
2: Well, there's only one thing to do. We must place the baby in God's hands and let him decide his fate.
1: I don't understand.
2: We'll build him a little ark of bulrushes. We'll make it watertight with pitch and clay.
1: We'll take
2: him down to the edge of the river and put him in the ark.
1: You mean, put the baby in the river?
2: That way he'll be in God's hands. Only God can save him. We can do nothing against the Egyptian soldiers. They're armed and we're not.
0: So Jochebed built a little ark for the baby. And one morning, very early, before anyone was about, she and her younger daughter Miriam placed the ark among the bulrushes near the river's bank and laid the little baby boy in it. Heartbroken and deeply unhappy, Jochebed returned to her home. But Miriam stayed behind and, from a safe hiding place, watched to see that no harm came to the baby. Before very long, the daughter of Pharaoh came down to wash herself at the river, attended by her maidens.
3: Ooh, the water's cold.
4: Oh, it isn't very warm this time of year, Your Highness. Princess, out there in the water.
3: What? Where?
4: Out there in the bulrushes. See? A basket.
3: Oh, go see what's in it.
4: All right. Oh, there's a baby in the basket, Princess.
3: Bring it here.
4: Oh, it's a baby boy, Your Highness.
3: Oh. Isn't he cute?
4: Your Highness, there's no identifying bracelet on this baby. He's a Hebrew baby.
3: Yes. I wonder whose baby he is.
4: Well, here comes someone. A little girl. Maybe she knows.
3: Perhaps. This baby's been abandoned. I'm going to adopt him, bring him up as my own little boy.
4: Oh, Your Highness, but what about your father's decree condemning all Hebrew boy babies to death?
3: A dreadful decree. It forced some poor mother to leave this child here on the river rather than see him killed. How I wish my father would have a change of heart.
4: You'll need a woman to nurse the little fellow, Your Highness.
3: Little girl? Little girl, come here.
4: What are you going to do, Your Highness?
3: Hello. What's your name? Now, don't be afraid.
5: My name is Miriam, Princess.
3: Do you know of any woman who would nurse this baby for me?
5: For you?
3: I know what you're thinking. You are thinking that Pharaoh, my father, will have him killed because he is a Hebrew boy. Well, he won't kill this one because I shall adopt him.
5: Oh, Princess, I do happen to know a woman. Shall I go get her?
3: Yes, do so. Bring her to me.
0: Miriam ran all the way home and excitedly told her mother what had happened. Together, mother and daughter returned to the riverbank where the princess was waiting, and Pharaoh's daughter said to Jochebed,
3: "Take this child away and nurse it for me, and I will pay you wages."
2: "Oh, thank you, Your Highness."
3: "I will call him Moses because I drew him out of the water. Mind you look after him well, because when he is older, I shall send for him. I will bring him up to be a prince in my father's palace."
0: In this way, God saved the infant Moses and preserved him for the great task that lay ahead many years hence.

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1: With SRN News, I'm Jason Walker. Iran and Oman moving a little closer now to an agreement on the Strait of Hormuz. This comes after President Trump says a deal to reopen the critical waterway could be announced soon, very soon. In the meantime, new tensions have emerged in Lebanon. Israeli army says two of its soldiers have been killed in action in southern Lebanon. Senate Majority Leader John Thune says Abdul El-Sayed's success in the Michigan Democratic Senate primary is good news for the Republicans.
2: I mean, this is the extreme radical choice that the Democrats made, and now they're going to have to, accept those positions that he has been advocating for in a general election setting, which I think puts us in a pretty good spot.
1: And Thune says he's looking forward to the general election in Michigan with El-Sayed taking on Republicans Mike Rogers.
2: I think it's a great contrast. Mike Rogers is a great candidate, very experienced, ran last time, learned a lot, and I think is running a terrific campaign, and fortunately benefited this time from not having to have a divisive primary like what happened in his last race.
1: But many political experts do say the leftist El-Sayed's first challenge will be unifying Democratic factions after a bitter primary in Michigan. Authorities say it's not clear just why a plane was allowed to take off as President Trump's helicopter Tuesday was approaching Reagan National Airport. Authorities say it was an apparent violation of safety procedures put in place that after last year's mid-air collision between an airliner and Army chopper near the airport. This is SRN News. Now stop and ask yourself, do you like the way you worship?
3: A new poll from Lifeway Research finds that 75% of Protestant churchgoers are satisfied with the liturgy in their church's worship service. 13% want more liturgy, 5% want less. Lifeway spokesman Scott McConnell says the numbers hold across denominations and adds, quote, whether a church uses responsive readings and creeds or a more organic style of worship, those different expressions share the same goal, helping people acknowledge God's presence and worship Him together. Michael Harrington reporting.
1: One of Europe's last remaining bell foundries trying to hang on, established in 1599. The Grassmeyer Bell Foundry in Austria has survived wars, famines, epidemics, and economic challenges. Modern bell ringing industry, though, has come under a great deal of pressure. Fewer churches are being built with bells. This is SRN News. A deadly shooting in North Carolina. Caswell Sheriff Tony Durden says three people, including the suspect, are dead in a shooting at a home in Prospect Hill. Sheriff says all the victims were adult members of the same family.
4: Deputies arrived on scene, found multiple people who had been shot. I can confirm four people were shot. Three of them are deceased. One person was transported to Duke University Hospital with gunshot wounds.
1: Texas judge striking down National Firearms Act to knock regulations on firearm suppressors and some guns. The decision comes after President Trump's tax bill last year eliminated the $200 tax on select items. The ruling allows firearm owners to buy silencers and short-barreled rifles. More details, srnnews.com.
5: Several years ago, I was in Haiti with a well drilling expedition, and we were trying to dig a well on this orphanage's ground, and we went 60, 70, 80 feet into the ground, and as we broke ground, nothing came up. And so finally we had to decide to change the drill bit and go even further down. And once we got down to about 110 feet into the ground, all of a sudden we broke through this rock and water just began to explode out of the ground, and rocks and minerals and everything just began to just shoot up. And this little rock fell right by my foot. You know, the Bible talks a lot about rocks, especially in the book of Psalms, where it says, "The Lord is my rock, my fortress, and my Savior. My God is my rock, in whom I find protection." And so I want to let you know that anytime you need protection, anytime you feel like you need God to be on your side, look at a rock and know that God is on your side. I'm Chaplain Kumar, and this is the 1 Minute Devotional.
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0: Hi, my name's Greg Timmons, and I'm a missionary in Cambodia with my wife and two children. This story took place amongst the Penang people, a hill tribe in the mountains of Cambodia.
1: Greg's story is titled, Burning the Charms.
0: Crash! Fragments fly through the air as one clay pot after another hit the ground, the sound shattering the stillness of the late morning. Flames lick the edges of peculiar-looking pieces of bamboo, torn moments earlier from places of honor overlooking darkened rooms. Strings weighted down with small pieces of metal begin to melt as the fire intensifies around them. Curious villagers clasping young children and babies on their hips peer from the safe distances as smoke begins to ascend heaven.

Small fires are common in these parts. Every day, village women sweep leaves, sticks, and other unwanted debris from under their houses into little piles and burn them. But as the villagers peer into this fire, they recognize that the burning pieces are far from ordinary rubbish. Something strange and even frightening is taking place here. Something they have never seen before. A few days earlier, I received a phone call from a Penang friend, Kak, requesting prayer for a family member who lay sick in the provincial hospital. "Can you come and pray for her?" she asked. "She wants to follow Jesus, but she doesn't know how." The following day, as I sat by the young woman's bed, Kak looked over at me and said, "Last night, her husband decided that he wants to follow Jesus too." "What is your name?" I asked the husband, who was sitting there with us. "My name is Suti, and my wife's name is Neri," the young man replied. "Do you have a church in your village? Are there any other Christians?" I asked. "No, we don't have any churches, and there are no Christians at all in our village. But there are two or three other families who also want to become Christians like us." "Teacher," Kak added, "they need someone to lead them. They have followed the spirits, and that is all they know. They don't even know how to pray." Could this be the beginning of a miracle? I mused. It sounded almost too good to be true. "What if I came to teach you? Would you like that?" I asked Suti and Neri, barely able to contain my excitement. "Yes, we would love that," they replied.

4 days later, I was sitting on the floor of a small, one-room wooden Penang house, visiting with these seekers for truth. I felt like I was on sacred ground. Penang villagers flowed in and out of the small hovel as we visited together. Most, if not all, were extended family members. Rice wine was offered and declined. Rice and hard-boiled eggs were served and gratefully received. We offered a closing prayer and laid plans to visit again the following Sabbath. The next Sabbath, Molly, Kak, several of Kak's family members, and I made our way to Suti and Neri's house. Will the family be as receptive as they were several days ago? I wondered to myself as we made our way along the muddy road that wound through fields and banana plantations. To our joy, Suti and Neri and their family were eagerly waiting and welcomed us warmly. As we sat down to talk about God, they shared their excitement about the small MP3 player that I had given them the week before and the beautiful stories about God they had been listening to every evening since. As we delved deeper into the subject of God, Satan, the angels, and the creation of the world, they eagerly talked about the parts of the audio stories that had especially stood out to them. "So you see, you don't have to be afraid of the spirits any longer," I reassured them. "They are not gods at all, but fallen angels that God has cast out of heaven. God is more powerful and has many more angels than Satan does. He will protect us from evil spirits if we choose to follow him."

0: As these new, liberating thoughts sank deeper into our Penang friend's minds, Suti looked over at me. "So if we want to follow God, we have to follow Him completely, right? I mean, we can't follow both the spirits and Him, can we?" "That's right," I replied. "You see, there are two roads. One is God's road and the other is Satan's road. We can't be on both roads at the same time." Concern showed on Suti's face. "What should we do about our spirit charms and our fetishes then?" he asked. "If you follow Jesus, you don't need them anymore," I replied. "Jesus will send His angels to protect you." "Well, what should we do with them then?" he probed. "We can simply burn them," I answered. "And we can have a special prayer of dedication for your house and family. Then only God and His angels will be allowed in your home and in your heart." As signs of my Penang friend's internal struggle played across their faces, I prayed silently. "Lord, give me wisdom to know what to say."
1: 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Your prayers and gifts do make a difference. Thank you for your dedication to sharing the gospel to those who have never heard about Jesus and His power to set them free from the grip of demonic forces. Now back to our story. Greg just breathed a quick prayer asking God for wisdom. "Lord,
0: give me wisdom to know what to say." "Why don't you think about it this week," I suggested reassuringly, "and when we come together next week, you can tell us your decision." Slowly, smiles lit up their faces once again, and we committed them to God in a final prayer. Afterwards, as we sat and ate a small Sabbath lunch of white rice and eggs together, Nettie looked up with a twinkle in her eye. "You know, after you came to visit us a few days ago," she said, "I had a dream of a man with hair down to his shoulders. I think it was Jesus," she said. As we drove back to our house that afternoon, thoughts whirled through our minds. Would this family make the choice to follow Jesus all the way? Would they really choose to pull down their charms and their fetishes? Or would their culture, beliefs, and family connections be too overwhelming for them? And what about Neri's dream? Surely they know that Jesus is real, but will they choose to follow Him? 1 week later, the song, "I Have Decided to Follow Jesus," ascended heavenward, along with smoke from burning charms and amulets. Tears slipped from the corners of Neri's eyes, and Suti's hands clasped tightly together as they sealed their decision to turn from the spirits and follow Jesus. But it's not enough to sweep the house clean. The old needs to be replaced by the new. So as a group, we turned our attention to the house and anointed every doorpost, the lintel, and the four corner posts with oil and prayer, giving their house and everything in it to God. "Could you come and also dedicate our two garden houses to God?" Suti asked earnestly at the conclusion of the house dedication. "Of course," I replied. A short while later, as we stood in front of their forest house, I handed Suti the oil. After splashing it on the front pillar of his forest house, he prayed a simple yet earnest prayer of dedication and asked God for protection from the spirits. "Please pray that Suti and Neri will stay strong in Jesus and will have peace and joy in their hearts that will shine through to their extended family and neighbors.
1: 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Our missionaries and the people they reach rely on this connection with our Father God. See what wonders God can do just because you asked.

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1: So T and Nettie have decided to get baptized, and so we're currently studying with them to prepare them for that special day. The story of Suti and Neri tells me that God is powerful. He's more powerful than Satan and any evil spirit. And God is powerful to help us in our troubles, like God helped Suti and Neri. I invite you today to start trusting God and see what amazing things He can do for you.
0: I'm James R. Kaczynski with Frontier Missions Journal. Thank you for listening. Until next time. 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
3: Hi, my name is Anna Corden, and I'm one of the Pathfinder leaders here in Kansas City with the Pathfinder Club NC4Y, New Change for Youth. And today we are going to share a special music with you. The name of the song is called Still Remains. And it is our prayer and our hope that as you listen to this song, you will be reminded that no matter what happens in our life, God's grace and His strength still remains. He died so we could live, and it is our prayer that He will show us how to live, because through it all, His grace remains.

0: He is a liar.
1: Preparing the Book by Elijah Williams. How did you like the radio program I sent you about sacrifice? I asked Aaron in a voice chat. It really touched my heart. This is something we can share with others here, he replied. Since we have been on furlough, I've been sending these audio studies to Aaron every few days. This helps us keep up a spiritual dialogue. Aaron continues to edit my translation of a book that introduces Muslims to the trustworthiness of the Bible. We also asked another Central Asian friend to help edit. We were hoping this would speed up the process and further eliminate grammar and spelling errors. I would like to keep helping you, but my editing skills aren't good enough. Why are you translating this anyway? She asked after editing the first chapter. You know people in Central Asia are Muslims. Why would they want to read a book that says they should read the Bible? There's no market for this book. If we were just trying to sell the book, she would probably be correct. Why would Muslims buy this book when most of them had been told all their life that the Bible has been changed and there's no need to read it? That is exactly why they need to read the book, says Aaron. It exposes the lie that the Bible has been changed. Not everyone will want to read it. That is where friendships come into play. Someone is much more likely to read a book received from a friend, especially when they have been having spiritual conversations, and others may find it on the internet and be prompted by the Holy Spirit to download and read it. Please pray that we can find editors to help us complete the translation quickly.
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0: is truth? Ever since humans have existed, we've been searching for truth. Today, it's popular to believe that there is no absolute truth. Today's question, would you say that lust is a form of adultery?
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0: Jesus Christ said, "For this reason I came into the world to testify to truth." God's word has absolute truth. Here's what the scriptures say. In Matthew chapter 5, Jesus said, "You have heard that it is said, do not commit adultery. But I tell you that anyone who looks at a woman lustfully has already committed adultery with her in his heart." For more of God's truth, visit BibleInfo.com, a public service of the Seventh-day Adventist Church.
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5: F. Scott Fitzgerald once said, "A well-chosen book saves you from everything, including yourself."
6: My husband and I both love to read, sitting side by side on the couch at home. For me, it is self-help books, romance novels, and textbooks. For him, action stories, biographies, and science fiction. And we both enjoy books filled with suspense.
5: But one thing holds true for each of these. You don't know what's written there until you actually turn the page. You know, without jumping to the end, we don't know what happens next. It's kind of cool to feel the suspense of a great story that's in a book.
6: But in real life, that not knowing can fill you with fear. When an author catches me off guard and makes me gasp, that is a great feeling. But not when something in my life causes the same feeling. It makes me fear the future and what is going to happen next. And sometimes it feels like what is on the next page is too much for me to bear.
5: For you, it might be a change that you weren't expecting. A marriage that's falling apart, or maybe a job you've lost. Or maybe that phone call that changes your entire life. In our case, it was the pain of lost marriages. In that moment when we didn't know if anyone would love us again, or if we could love anyone else again.

0: In Matthew 6:24, Jesus says, "Therefore do not worry about tomorrow, for tomorrow will worry about itself."
1: So let this be your words of hope. Know that God is the author of every chapter in your life, and He's for you. He's not going to leave you. He's not going to forsake you. When you receive that phone call with bad news, trust that He has you by the hand. And He's writing an ending that will be more beautiful than you can ever imagine. You know that job that was lost? He has better plans for your future.
0: If you're facing lost love, rest in the hope that His love is the greatest of all. No matter where you are in life, do not worry about tomorrow. Because sometimes when you trust in Him and you turn the page, there is something wonderful waiting there for you.

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of prayer is to be. The promise is, a new heart also will I give you, and a new spirit will I put within you. And I will take away the stony heart out of your flesh, and I will give you a heart of flesh. How does this new heart get to us? It comes through prayer, because prayer is the opening of the heart to God. One of the most oft-referred to aspects of prayer is what is called intercessory prayer. Many have called it the epitome of prayer. Why should intercession be the highest form of prayer? We're going to understand in this program as we consider some of the possibilities for our intercession. To intercede means to plead on another's behalf. In this regard, I'm sure I'm safe when I say that we intercede in our prayers mostly for members of our family, especially our children and grandchildren. Some years ago, a friend shared with me an intercessory prayer that we can pray for our children and loved ones at any time, and God will answer it immediately. As you know, the devil is constantly encouraging our dear ones who leave the Lord and who are living lives of sin. He tries to shield them and distract them from any and all influences that would draw them to the Lord. Well, here's a prayer that we can pray for them at any time, and it will always be answered the moment we pray. And it can go something like this. Dear God, wherever, and you put the name of the person there, wherever they are at this moment, as the devil is trying to encourage them to stay away from you, I ask you right now that you send angels that excel in power to push back the forces of evil and put thoughts of peace in their minds. A mother told me she had been offering this prayer on behalf of her wayward son. And one day, shortly after, she was talking with him on the phone. She happened to speak to him about the shortness of time and of the coming of Jesus. He replied, "Mother, I was thinking about that yesterday." Isn't that a wonderful story? Have you noticed that a person is more prone to turn to God for help in times of great distress than when all is well? Therefore, when we receive requests for prayer, be they for physical healing or material need, we need to expand our vision and include in our prayers of intercession those elements that seek first the kingdom of heaven and his righteousness. One day a lady asked me to pray for her son. She said that he was not a believer and that he was out of work. She asked me to please pray that he might find a job. I might have just prayed that the Lord would help the man to find work. But it would have been more consistent with the priority of prayer for me to pray that God would use this time of financial insecurity to cause the young man to think seriously about his spiritual condition, and that through this distress he might come to know the Lord. You see, if we would only pray that the young man would find work, we could actually be asking that the Lord remove the opportunity that he might have used to bring salvation to the young man. In the same way, when we're called upon to pray for the sick, we need to expand our intercession to include spiritual healing. Though sickness is a time of pain and distress in the family, it can be a time of spiritual healing, a realigning of life's priorities, and a time to make old wrongs right between family members. To simply pray that God will take away the illness may well be to sell short his healing power for the sick person and those who are near and dear to them. Whether we be praying for the sick, or for those in financial difficulty, or for those who are passing through some of life's many problems, let's always remind ourselves to seek first for them the things that matter most. Intercessory prayer begins to get more difficult when it has to do with praying for people we don't happen to be getting on with, or worse, the people we don't even like, or even those with whom we happen to be angry. This is particularly true in the marriage relationship. It may be an oversimplification, but I suspect the divorce rate among Christians could be greatly reduced, if not almost eliminated, if one or other of the spouses were to become an intercessor. This is why the Bible insists we pray for one another. When a person stops praying because of problems they have with someone, there's not much hope for the relationship. The current climate in this

0: culture says that we don't have to put up with anything. Furthermore, if we value our self-esteem, we must not let people walk on us. This mindset is making it nearly impossible to solve the problems we have among ourselves and to be effective intercessors for others. Now, it's natural to have problems. Where we have two people, there will be problems to be resolved. There have been problems in marriages since the very beginning. What is unique to this generation, however, is the apparent lack of the will to give or and take or to back down. I don't know if you've ever lived in a country where to shop requires bargaining. It's great fun to bargain when you shop. Have you ever done it? A friend of mine and I were in Mexico. We were buying souvenirs in a little shop one day. My friend picked out something he liked. The owner of the shop told him how much he wanted for it. My friend offered half the amount. The shop owner came down 25%. My friend made another offer, more than half, but less than what the owner wanted. Finally, they both reached a point where neither would give in. The disagreement amounted to about 50 cents. I said to my friend, "Go ahead, give it to him." My friend said, "No, that's my last price." I said to the owner, "Go ahead, let him have it." "No," said the owner, "that's my last price." Suddenly the owner said, "Let's flip for it. If you win, it's your price. If I win, it's mine." We all laughed, and my friend agreed. They flipped a coin, and the shop owner lost, but a good time was had by all. In a situation where two people must do business together, as in a marriage, someone is going to have to back down if they're going to stay married. The problem with this selfish age is that we're being taught to look out for number one and to stand up for our rights and not to let people put us down. With this kind of attitude, it's impossible to stay married. The scripture makes it clear when it asks, "Can two walk together unless they be agreed?" To live with others successfully, we must learn the art of backing down gracefully. Someone must become an intercessor. In this selfish age, it's more and more difficult to find an intercessor because a selfish person prays only in their own interests and for their own selfish purposes. The highest spirit of intercession is not me praying for me and mine, but rather an attitude that prays even for those who disagree with me, even for those who are taking advantage or even abusing me. The classic model of intercession is our Lord Jesus Christ. As they were nailing him to the cross, he prayed, "Father, forgive them, for they know not what they do." While we were yet sinners, Scripture said, Christ died for us. In another place, the Bible says Jesus lives ever to make intercession for us. All of this means intercession is an attitude that doesn't discriminate, not for race, color, creed, gender, or religion. And even more, it's an attitude that prays for its enemies, who might actually be a person's husband or wife. When we are bitter and resentful, we cannot be intercessors. This is because when we are bitter and resentful, we usually stop praying. And if we do continue to pray, our prayers tend to be spiritually garbled. Jesus may have told some parables that were hard to understand, but he wasn't talking in parables when he said, "If we don't forgive those who wrong us, he won't forgive us." Does all of this sound tough and discouraging? Oh, don't you think if Jesus could create the heaven and the earth? If Jesus could heal the sick and raise the dead, then can't he also give us a new heart and heal our bitterness and our resentment and our anger? The Bible commands us to love our enemies. It declares if all we love is our friends and the people who agree with us, that's hardly any virtue because even the bad people love each other. Jesus taught us a person would be able to tell those who were his followers by the attitude they show towards people who don't treat them well. The main point was anybody can wish their friends well. But Jesus is teaching that you don't even have to be religious to do good to those who do good to you. That's only I'll scratch your back if you'll scratch mine thing. Friend, those who are translated to heaven will sing the song of Moses and the Lamb. I couldn't imagine what that song might be until I heard it explained that the song of Moses and the Lamb is the song of those who have been called to be intercessors. You recall when the children of Israel worshipped the golden calf and God was about to destroy them. Moses said, "Don't, if you do that, take my name out of the Lamb's Book of Life." Unfortunately, we are often just the opposite of intercessors. We spend thousands to keep our sight. We spend thousands to save an arm or a leg. We even spend big money on our cars and houses. But how much effort do we expend as intercessors trying to save relationships, be they in the family, the church, or the relationship with God? The name Satan means adversary. He's our accuser. What a contrast to Jesus, who lives to make intercession for us. Human nature, being what it is, it's more natural for us to condemn each other than to intercede for one another. It's no wonder, then, that intercessory prayer is seen as prayer at its best. Oh, Heavenly Father, teach us to be intercessors. We do pray for our wayward children, but teach us to be intercessors and to pray even for those who are angry with us, even for those who may mistreat us, even for those who don't love us. In Jesus' name, amen.
1: If you would like more information...
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3: With SRN News, I'm Jason Walker. Iran and Oman moving a little closer now to an agreement on the Strait of Hormuz. This comes after President Trump says a deal to reopen the critical waterway could be announced soon, very soon. In the meantime, new tensions have emerged in Lebanon. Israeli army says two of its soldiers have been killed in action in southern Lebanon. Senate Majority Leader John Thune says Abdul El-Sayed's success in the Michigan Democratic Senate primary is good news for the Republicans.
4: I mean, this is the extreme radical choice that the Democrats made, and now they're going to have to, accept those positions that he has been advocating for in a general election setting, which I think puts us in a pretty good spot.
3: And Thune says he's looking forward to the general election in Michigan with El-Sayed taking on Republicans Mike Rogers.
4: I think it's a great contrast. Mike Rogers is a great candidate, very experienced, ran last time, learned a lot, and I think is running a terrific campaign, and fortunately benefited this time from not having to have a divisive primary like what happened in his last race.
3: But many political experts do say the leftist El-Sayed's first challenge will be unifying Democratic factions after a bitter primary in Michigan. Authorities say it's not clear just why a plane was allowed to take off as President Trump's helicopter Tuesday was approaching Reagan National Airport. Authorities say it was an apparent violation of safety procedures put in place that after last year's mid-air collision between an airliner and Army chopper near the airport. This is SRN News. Now stop and ask yourself, do you like the way you worship?
5: A new poll from Lifeway Research finds that 75% of Protestant churchgoers are satisfied with the liturgy in their church's worship service. 13% want more liturgy, 5% want less. Lifeway spokesman Scott McConnell says the numbers hold across denominations and adds, quote, whether a church uses responsive readings and creeds or a more organic style of worship, those different expressions share the same goal, helping people acknowledge God's presence and worship Him together. Michael Harrington reporting.
3: One of Europe's last remaining bell foundries trying to hang on, established in 1599. The Grassmeyer Bell Foundry in Austria has survived wars, famines, epidemics, and economic challenges. Modern bell ringing industry, though, has come under a great deal of pressure. Fewer churches are being built with bells. This is SRN News. A deadly shooting in North Carolina. Caswell Sheriff Tony Durden says three people, including the suspect, are dead in a shooting at a home in Prospect Hill. Sheriff says all the victims were adult members of the same family.
6: Deputies arrived on scene, found multiple people who had been shot. I can confirm 4 people were shot. Three of them are deceased. One person was transported to Duke University Hospital with gunshot wounds.
3: Texas judge striking down National Firearms Act to knock regulations on firearm suppressors and some guns. The decision comes after President Trump's tax bill last year eliminated the $200 tax on select items. The ruling allows firearm owners to buy silencers and short-barreled rifles. More details, srnnews.com.
7: Good morning. This is Connie Richards with your health tip. Have you watered your houseplants today? Do you have any? NASA recommends that you have 15 to 18 houseplants in an average 1,800 square foot house. It further says that in a small room, just one plant should be effective, especially if you put it where the air circulates. Effective? Effective for what? Did you know that your home is full of toxins? If you don't think so, think again. Benzene is found in inks, oils, paints, plastic, rubber, detergents, dyes, gasoline. Formaldehyde is found in foam insulation, particle board, pressed wood products, cleaning agents, and paper products, which include facial tissues and paper towels. And trichloroethylene, a TCE, a dry cleaning compound, is found in printing inks, paints, lacquers, varnishes, and adhesives, just to name a few. NASA discovered that several toxins could be dramatically reduced by several common houseplants. Some of the most effective plants that NASA identified were the spider plant, the peace lily, a Chinese evergreen, the weeping fig, and one called golden pothos or devil's claw. However, any houseplant will help. NASA predicts that after you have the houseplants in place, you will notice fewer sore throats, headaches, irritated eyes, and stuffy nose. So, add a little greenery to your house and feel better. This is Connie reminding you, it's never too late to start making healthy choices. God bless.
8: Hello, and welcome back to another episode here at the More Than That podcast. I was listening to a podcast in the car this morning, and it got me thinking about just how many podcasts there are out there in the world, and how much media there is in the world, and therefore how much information we have at our fingertips at all times. So I just wanted to start by saying thank you for using your time. I know it's valuable just to spend a few minutes listening to this next episode. So sit back and relax and enjoy as we talk about two altars, two brothers, and one God. Hello, and welcome back to another episode of the More Than That podcast. In the last episode, we covered how the Bible is written in narrative form. It's written as a story, and why that is important. What difference does it make for our own lives? And we mentioned then that we're going to look through, as our starting point, going through a couple stories. And to start with, we're going to look at Hebrews chapter 11, because it's called the chapter of faith or the hall of faith or whatever different terms, the triumphs of faith. And it gives basically quite a few names here and how they exhibited great faith. So we're going to be starting with the first story that appears in Hebrews chapter 11, kind of looking how it applies for our own lives today. But before we even begin with that story, it's important to understand why we're going through Hebrews 11 in general, and it makes it clear in the first couple of verses why it is important. Would you agree with that?
9: Yes.
8: Okay. So the first verse in Hebrews chapter 11 says, "Now faith is the assurance of things hoped for, the conviction of things not seen. For by it the men of old gained approval. And by faith we understand that the worlds were prepared by the word of God, so that what is seen was not made out of things which are visible."
9: It's amazing to me that how many things are there that we can actually believe, but it doesn't require some element of faith.
8: What do you mean by that?
9: Well, just in even... let's just take evolution, creation. does one offer an avenue of less faith than the other one? So you can look at a tree and I can look at a tree. And you can say, I believe that tree came from and give a history of creation. Then I can look at that same tree and give a history of evolution. Ultimately, does my explanation require less faith than your explanation? Or does your explanation require? What I'm trying to point out is many things in life require us to have faith. So when it comes to even spiritual things, faith is going to be an element of that.
8: Right.
9: It's not that we don't have evidence, but even after all the evidence, you're still going to have to say, I believe or I don't believe.
8: Right. And you could kind of look at that as far as if your spouse says they love you, even you can see that through the actions they perform, but ultimately it's an act of trust and an act of faith that they are telling the truth that they do love you. It's interesting, though, that a lot of times the accusation is made that faith is it's a crutch or it's an act of desperation because you don't want to face facts, so you use faith to explain away things. But at least here, especially here in Hebrews 11, but throughout the entire Bible, that's not what faith is used for. That's not the meaning of faith. So it sees in verse 1 here, now faith is the assurance of things hoped for, the conviction of things not seen. And it's just interesting to me, that word assurance, it's the same word you would use if you had, for example, you were going to collect on an inheritance because they said let's say you inherited this house. It's over here. You can go get it. You don't have the house yet. You're not living in the house, but you're told that you're in possession of this house. And the way that you're in possession of this house is because you have the deed or the title to that house. They give it to you, and you say you can go collect on your house now. It's the word for assurance here, referring to faith, is that same word you would use in that instance as well. So when we're talking about faith, we're talking about something real, tangible that we can have in our hands to show that our inheritance or our spiritual inheritance, so to speak, is actually there. We do possess it. And I would say that title or deed that we hold in our hand is the scriptures. That title or deed we hold in our hand is the historical fact of what happened, that we may not yet possess what it says we possess, but we do possess it. Because it gives us the title or deed to that, if that makes sense.
9: Yeah, and I think that's a perfect illustration, Michael, that helps me, you know, raising five kids, you being one of them. What would you consider would give me the most joy? That I take you to school, but we forgot your lunch. And when I let you out at school, I say, Michael, I'll be back here at 12 o'clock to get your lunch. Come out and get it. And you say, Dad, could you just give me a couple dollars so I can buy lunch in there? Because you may forget and may not come back. And I say, no, Michael, I bring you your lunch all the time. I'll just bring you your lunch. Yeah, but Dad, you might forget and you might not bring me my lunch. And then I won't have a lunch because you won't follow through. You won't. And we have that discussion. Or we have the discussion, Mike, I'll be back at 12 o'clock. Will you come out and get your lunch? And you just said, sure, Dad, I'll be here. Just bring it to me. And you hop out. Which one of those stories do you think gives me more joy?
8: Right, yeah.
9: The one where you're continually questioning and doubting, or the one where you accept it? But you know, for you to get out of the car and say, okay, I'll be here to get the lunch when you come back, is requiring faith on your part.
8: Right. And it's faith in this instance, in this story, or that example, it's faith based on good reason, that you've done it before, that you brought me my lunch before, that you're not an unreasonable person who would forget their child. And it's the same reason that Paul, or that the writer of Hebrews, I believe it to be Paul, but the writer of Hebrews is saying here that faith is not just it's not built on nothing. It's built on good reason that we've seen these things happen before. We can understand it happen in history. We can see it happen in people's lives today. Our faith is built on an assurance of something that's real.
9: And we can know that by by just the world around us. I mean, it's important to me, no matter where you go, what culture you enter into and observe or participate in will all have the same response. And that is, you go out at night where you can see the Milky Way, look up, and when you see that, your question is, who made it?
8: Right.
9: That's every culture in the whole world. The only culture that doesn't do that is education.
8: Mm.
9: But there is no person who stands in a jungle and looks up and says, oh, that just all happened. Nobody does that, because it's in our hearts. And that's exactly what the Bible says in Psalms. The heavens declare the glory of God, and the earth showeth forth his handiwork. There is evidences all around us.
8: Right.
9: That would cause us to say, somebody made this.
8: Right. And yeah, I think there would be many people who would say, but we have reason to believe it's through evolution and these things now. But it's a discussion for another time. But just since we mentioned it just in passing, that to get to that point, you're already making an assumption that it's impossible for God to exist and to have created. Therefore, there's a theory that explains this. There's assumptions being made there, that there's a leap being made there, that since I assume something's impossible, so therefore this must be the case. But that's a discussion for another time.
9: And I'm binding that off, because we're going to go to stories, is that the one thing that evolution cannot do is take me to nothing. And that's immediately what the Bible does when it deals with something coming to existence. It takes me to nothing. And God speaks, and something happens. Evolution can never get to me that something comes out of nothing. In fact, all of our reasoning and science is built on that something doesn't come out of nothing.
8: Right.
9: There has to be something there.
8: Right.
9: Yeah. Well, the Bible is, so I agree, when the Bible says faith, it's not saying without evidences.
8: Right.
9: That it is, that we have assurances that these things are true.
8: Yeah, so that's the reason why we're looking at these stories, because as it says later on in Hebrews, just a couple of verses later, the first story that it mentions is the story of Cain and Abel, also one of the first stories in the Bible, how Abel was able to offer a sacrifice pleasing to God, and he did this through faith, and that something you mentioned, that though he is dead, he still speaks. And so that even though Abel is no longer alive, his story, what took place there in history, still speaks to us today. And so that's what we're going to be looking at, of how his act of faith speaks to us and how it applies to our faith today.
9: So let's just discuss the story a little bit of the actual what happened. I mean, Paul references it, so we can go there. It's in Genesis chapter 4, and it's going to talk about Cain and Abel. And Paul is going to pick that up as one of the stories that is a good example for us. So it says that in the story that Abel was a keeper of sheep or a flock. It seems like Cain was a tiller of the soil. Both of them are going to come to worship God. But they don't do it at the same altar. So Cain builds his altar, Abel builds his altar. But both are there to worship. Abel brings from the flock. So we think a lamb or a sheep. He brings that, says it's firstborn. He sacrifices that on his altar. Cain brings the fruit that he has grown, that he has tended, that he has cared for, that he has produced. And he brings that fruit, that food, those vegetables, whatever it is, he lays that on the altar. The Bible doesn't say how. But God recognizes in some way Abel's sacrifice and does not recognize Cain's sacrifice. And that makes Cain mad. It angers him. So it must have been visible. However God recognized it, must have been visible to both of them. That one sacrifice is recognized, one is not. Now, the most common way in the Bible that God recognizes sacrifice, so it doesn't say it happened here, but the most common way in the Bible that God recognizes sacrifice is fire falls on the altar and consumes it. But something happened. It made Cain mad. But it more than made Cain mad. It took him beyond reason. The fact of the matter, what he does is he kills Abel. He kills him. Because God recognizes his sacrifice, Abel's sacrifice, and not his. And then God even calls to Cain and talks to him. It says, verse 5, it breaks in, says, he did not respect Cain and his offering. Cain was very angry. So verse 6 says, so the Lord said to Cain, why are you angry? And why is your countenance fallen? What is the problem? If you do well, will you not be accepted? And if you do not do well, sin lies at the door. Then Cain, the next verse is Cain is going to commit murder, the first murder recorded in the Bible. Then the Lord talks to Cain. That's where we get the saying, am I my brother's keeper? Cain says that, pleads with God not to destroy him. God says that he will mark him in some fashion so people won't kill him. And then really, that becomes a dividing point for peoples that people are considered followers of God versus followers. Cain represent people who do not follow God. And that begins to develop the history. So in my mind, why does Paul start there? I mean, what's the beginning of the story and what can we learn from it? So it seems to me that the altars, the coming to worship is important because we can move to prophecy in Revelation chapter 13, which is events that take place just before the world comes to an end, that there's an issue that's going to take place on this planet that's going to deal with worship. And people who do not worship in a way that they're demanded to are going to be put to death, or a death decree will be passed. That's what the scriptures say. So the beginning story in the Bible is going to find a counterpart at the end of the world. So that's why this story becomes important to me. So what would we say, Michael, that from Bible and what we can learn from the Bible, why would it be important that Abel would bring a lamb or a sheep?
8: Yeah, so it's interesting that it doesn't really, so far we haven't seen that that's a requirement yet. Like later on we see in different parts of the Bible that a lamb represents Jesus who is to come and die for us and take away our sins. And so before Jesus was there, in representation of that and pointing to that, people would offer a lamb as a sacrifice, pointing to when Jesus would be sacrificed. Here in Genesis, it's not recorded that that was a requirement yet. But clearly they knew, they were supposed to know that a lamb was the correct sacrifice and fruits was not. If that.
9: Right. So when we look at stories in the Bible, we can gain insight into the stories by what comes afterwards. In other words, as other stories develop. So even though it's not written down right here that the lamb or the sheep was important, we know from the Bible that it is important.
8: Right.
9: And becomes very important as an example, as you said, of a Savior to come. So we're going to explore that in just a second, but then let's go to the other altar. the other altar, and that altar sacrifice is accepted of God. The Bible says it's accepted. So let's go to Cain's sacrifice. He's coming to worship. Abel comes to worship. He's coming to worship. They're coming to worship God, but God does not regard his sacrifice. He's laying the fruit or the vegetables or the works of his own hands, or the tiller of the soil. He's laying that on the altar, and that's not accepted. So what kind of applications can we begin to make from that that would be applicable to us today?
8: Seems like even from the very beginning, there's a correct way to worship and a false way to worship, or there's a one acceptable to God and one not acceptable to God.
9: Yeah, so if Abel brings the lamb to the sacrifice and he's worshiping, what is he saying in bringing that lamb? He is making a statement himself. What is he saying?
8: That he believes in God, or that he desires to worship God?
9: Well, he does, but Cain is desiring to worship God too.
8: Right.
9: But when he brings the lamb, what is he saying?
8: That he's going to worship God on God's terms?
9: On God's terms, number one, because that's what God asked for. But in bringing the lamb, what does that say?
8: That he recognizes the sacrifice.
9: That he's recognizing that salvation is a sacrifice, a lamb. The lamb is not representing him.
8: Right.
9: The lamb is representing someone to come who will save him.
8: Hmm.
9: But when Cain lays the works of his own hands on the altar, he's coming to worship under the term worship. He's coming to build an altar. What is he saying?
8: So he might not recognize it consciously, but he's doing it on his terms, that I have something to offer as, like, my sacrifice comes from what I've done, not as a pointing to what Christ will do.
9: So he's putting, number one, he's putting the worshiping God on his terms.
8: Mm-hmm.
9: And then what would you be saying? And I'm agreeing with you. What is being said when he lays his own works on the altar, the works of his own hands? He's saying what I have done. That when I'm coming to worship God, look what I'm offering you. Look what I have done. Look what I have. And all of a sudden, kind of a light bulb went off in my head. Two altars, two worshipers, two statements. God recognizes one of them. To lay a lamb is to thank God for what he's done for me.
8: And what he's going to do.
9: And what, that's the better way to say it. What he's going to do for me. To lay my own works on the altar is to say, what, I'm worshiping you, God, but look what I've done for you.
8: Hmm.
9: Look what I'm giving you. What would you say is true worship to God? Thanking God for what he's doing, has done, and going to do for us. Or is worship based around what we are doing for God?
8: Right, right.
9: And it seems to me that the number one example that we can get out of this is, number one, true worship is acknowledging what God has done, will do, and is going to do for us.
8: Mm.
9: Worship does not center around what we are doing for God.
8: Right, which that it just is insight into worship. Then worship is then a constant thing, because we can always praise God for what he has done. We can always praise God for what he will do, even if in the moment we're not feeling any particular way towards God. If we're not feeling particularly good, we're not feeling particularly like we want to praise. Worship isn't based on what I'm feeling or what I'm doing. It's based on what God has already done.
9: It seems to me, and you can correct me if I'm wrong, but it seems to me quite a while ago, I listened to a podcast that you made that was dealing with that very point, that even if I'm in a time of disaster and famine, that I could worship God and thank him, right? Didn't you make a podcast on that?
8: Uh-huh.
9: That was powerful. That really helped me to understand some things. Mm-hmm. So Cain and Abel, right off the bat, it's human nature.
8: Right.
9: And all of Paul's writings are built on that concept. I mean, if you read the book of Galatians, it is all where righteousness comes from. Is it coming from us and then we offer the righteousness to God as a gift? Or does righteousness come from God as a gift to us?
8: Right.
9: All of Galatians, Ephesians, Philippians, Colossians is built on that very debate that was happening in the church. And it seems to me that debate still goes on. It's just human nature.
8: He even sets it up in those terms as far as a gospel and another gospel.
9: Gospel and another gospel.
8: One altar and a different altar.
9: Perfect example. Mm-hmm. So then I have to be conscious that when I come to worship God, it's not just coming and worshiping. The statement that I am making or the motive of my heart becomes important.
8: Yep.
9: So Jesus would even tell a parable based on that, a parable called the two worshipers. One is called a publican, and he comes and kneels down. He will not even lift his head, but the Bible says he strikes himself on the chest and says, "Oh God, be merciful to me, a sinner." Then another man comes and kneels down, lifts up his head, and says, "I thank you, God, that you did not make me like that publican over there." And then Jesus just simply asked the question, which of those men went home justified?
8: Hmm.
9: And the answer of into the parable or the story becomes absolutely clear. It's the man who is thanking God for what God has done.
8: Right.
9: And I think as Christians, we need to be clear. Are we offering up to God as worship what we have done? Or are we truly worshiping God for what he has done?
8: Hmm. So what would be some examples of that in kind of concrete terms of offering up what we have done as worship?
9: Well, as a matter of fact, what was happening in the New Testament is that people would bring large gifts to the altar.
8: Hmm.
9: And they would make a show of their giving. They would make a show of their praying. They would make a display of their virtue to the point that Jesus would say that if you want to pray, go into a closet where no one's seeing you. Pray there.
8: Mm-hmm.
9: Don't make a display and show of it. And when it comes to giving, Jesus would say, if you bring your gift to the altar and remember you have a broken relationship with another person, go make that relationship right. Come back and give your gift. So, in other words, Jesus addresses us who think that we're offering him something. In the Old Testament, God even says, if I were hungry, would I tell you?
8: Hmm.
9: I mean, when you think about it, what can a creature, a created being, do for an eternal God?
8: Right.
9: I mean, we think that we have to make him, shape him, dress him, carry him around, feed him. That's all worship that says what we're doing for God.
8: Right.
9: And that borders more on appeasement. That I'm going to appease God. Whereas worship of Abel is gratitude for God. Hmm. Acknowledging his sacrifice. Acknowledging his love. How much of our religion is in our minds, or whether we think it through, appeasing an angry God versus acknowledging a loving God who is coming, who did come, who will save us.
8: Right. And it's just funny to, not funny, it's sad to see the consequences of that. Even in the story of Cain and Abel, when you look at it, Cain brought fruit. He brought the wrong offering, but Abel's not out there killing him. He's not out there to say, oh, you brought the wrong offering. That's not what you should be offering God. Even though Abel was right, Abel's not the one that initiated the violence. But Cain, even though he brought the wrong offering, and even though Jesus, or God, responds to him, and he says, God comes to Cain in before he kills Abel, and he says, why are you angry? Why is your countenance fallen? If you do well, if you offer another sacrifice, will not your face be lifted up? Will not your countenance be lifted up? But Cain couldn't stand the fact that his offering was not accepted while Abel's was, and he reacted with violence. And I think it's the same for us, that when we're giving false worship, our tendency is to force others through violence, through coercion, through whatever it is, to worship like we are, because we can't stand the fact that another person is worshiping different than us.
9: In fact, you make the point is so clear that when you get to Revelation 13, so let me just read a couple verses. Revelation 13, starting with verse 11. Then I saw another beast coming up out of the earth, and he had two horns like a lamb and spoke like a dragon. So there's a beast that looks like a lamb, and we've already referenced that a lamb would be more representative of Jesus. But when this beast speaks, who does he resemble?
8: Right.
9: He resembles the dragon, who the Bible will identify in Revelation 12 as Satan. But listen to this. And he exercises all the authority of the first beast in his presence and causes the earth and those who dwell in it to worship. So worship's going to be a key thing. To worship the first beast whose deadly wound was healed, he performs great signs so that he even makes fire come down from heaven on the earth in the sight of men. And he deceives those who dwell on the earth by those signs, which he is granted to do in the sight of the beast, telling those who dwell on the earth to make an image to the beast who was wounded by the sword and lived. Get verse 15. He was granted power to give breath to the image of the beast, that the image of the beast should both speak and cause as many as would not worship the image of the beast to be killed. Now, based on what you just observed from Cain and Abel, worship is the issue. Somebody is not worshiping like somebody else. Then one group stands up and says, if you don't worship the way we say, we're going to kill you. Who would you say, based on the story of Cain and Abel, is the true worshipers and who is the false worshipers?
8: Yeah, the people saying, I'm going to kill you, are the false worshipers.
9: Are the false worshipers.
8: Because it seems that any worship that leads to violence in that fashion, or it leads to coercion, maybe it's not violence, but with words or some kind of coercion, is rooted in a false worship, because it's rooted in what we are doing towards God, not necessarily what God has already done for us.
9: That's right. And then I'm going to force you to look like me.
8: Right.
9: Which leads to intolerance.
8: Because it's a ritual at that point that we, like you said, we might not think of it in terms of appeasing God, but it is in terms of we need to worship in the correct manner so that God is pleased, basically. Yeah.
9: So, to me, the basis that Paul leads us to in the story of Cain and Abel is worship is important.
8: Yep.
9: And it does become important all through the Bible. All the way from Genesis to Revelation, worship becomes important.
8: And correct worship. There are parameters around worship.
9: That's right. So just to have the concept of, well, I'll just worship. You worship in your way. I'll worship in my way. I believe that we each have the choice. But worship in your way as a human being or my way as a human being is not the concept.
8: Right.
9: True worship, the terms are set by God.
8: Yeah.
9: So first, we have to ask, when I come to worship before God, am I worshiping him on his terms?
8: Yep.
9: Number two, when I come to worship before God, is the primary reason that I'm coming to worship fellowship with other people? The answer is that is there, but that's not the primary reason. The primary reason of worship is the goodness of God.
8: Mm-hmm.
9: And reflection in true worship will be more about God than about us.
8: Mm-hmm.
9: So if worship among us becomes more important in what we're doing versus acknowledging what God has done, we ought to question which altar we're worshiping around. Now, if I worship acknowledging God, I will be brought into fellowship with other people who are acknowledging the goodness of God. And that will be a tie that binds us together. Not our song service.
8: Right.
9: Not the look of our building. Not our separate traditions. What binds us together is the acknowledgement of the goodness of God. And that becomes important. Secondly, if we have a religion that does not acknowledge the goodness of God, but is basically us offering to God what we have done, even if we say, Lord, we honor you. Look at what the gifts we're bringing. We honor you. That type of religion will always end in intolerance.
8: Yep. Yep.
9: And that can happen today. Intolerance.
8: Yeah, it is happening.
9: God sets the parameters. We have to choose which altar we'll be at.
8: Yeah. And that, like you're saying, that altar is ultimately rooted in our praise of God or what he's already done for us. That's, I feel like that's a pretty easy way to determine whether it's correct worship or false worship. Is it, if it's praising God, if it's in response to what he does.
9: That's right. So Paul is going to lead us through a series of stories, but that's the groundwork he's laid. It's going to be about worship, and it's going to be about how we respond to God.
8: Yeah.
9: So do we demand a religion that God responds in our parameters, or do we respond in his parameters?
8: And given that it's in the book of, or in the chapter of faith, it's a response of faith. Not only to, it's a response of faith in Abel's case to what Christ will do. It's a representation of that. Yeah.
9: Yes.

You know, every week I get to sit down and have these conversations with my dad, and I find them extremely interesting. We both enjoy the process of sitting and talking and sharing ideas. But ultimately, we're not doing this so much so that we can talk, but that we can share this with others as well. So therefore, we want to hear from you guys, what you're interested in, what you want to hear about, what questions or thoughts you may have. So go over and follow us on the More Than Podcast on Instagram. Leave any thoughts or messages or ideas. We want to be able to structure the podcast and the next episodes around what you want to hear. So go ahead and do that. And thank you so much and have a great day.

gentleness, God. We trust you as our King and our friend. We love you, Lord. We celebrate and honor you tonight, God. Hallelujah, Lord. We love to be in your presence with your people. To the only God, our Savior, and to Jesus Christ, our Lord.

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3: Our guest today is Dr. George Lundberg, a pioneer in health and medical information on the web. He's also author of this book, Severed Trust, Why American Medicine Hasn't Been Fixed. He's here to tell us about the 7 ways to reduce medical costs in our world today, and especially in the United States, and that's much needed. Welcome to Lifestyle Magazine.
4: Thank you very much. I appreciate being here.
3: We're also joined by Dr. John McDougall, longtime friend of the show, and we're so glad to have you back again.
5: Well, thank you.
6: Thank you for being here.
5: Good to be here.
6: It's always good to see you.
5: I'm so glad Dr. Lundberg could join us.
3: Yes, I am too.
5: He's one of my heroes.
3: Oh, really?
5: Oh, yeah. He's one of the people that... I'm learning more from every day.
3: Wonderful.
5: And a man who stands up for what he believes.
3: Now, you guys both work in healthcare, but costs are just blooming. They're going crazy right now. Can you talk a little bit about why this is happening? What's happening?
4: Well, it's like a freight train that's out of control because medicine has become entrepreneurial more than a service profession. Mm-hmm. This conversion happened starting around the 1980s and has gotten worse and worse, with medicine becoming more of a business and less of a profession, despite the fact that many of us have been trying to insert professionalism retained in medicine as the key issue, and call medicine a service profession rather than a business. This has always been going on, but it's out of control right now.
5: It's kind of like the deregulation in the housing and the banking industry.
3: Uh-huh.
5: I mean, when things were deregulated, people assumed that the human being would be moral and make honest decisions and care about fellow human beings. But you can see what happened in the housing industry and in the banking industry. Well, the same thing's happening in the medical industry, in the pharmaceutical industries. They're just greedy. They're just taking whatever they want, and they don't care who gets hurt. They don't care how many hearts they operated on without good reason. They don't care how many breasts they amputate. They don't care how many men they make impotent. They just don't care, Mike. All they want is the money.
3: Huh. That's a pretty strong indictment. I mean, those are pretty strong words.
5: Well, ask Dr. Lundberg if he agrees.
3: Do you agree with it?
4: I agree with a lot of it. They are strong words, and they're words that people don't like to hear. Mm-hmm. Doctors don't like to hear it, and not all doctors are like that. A lot of doctors are not, and not all the doctors who are like that every day.
6: Mm-hmm. Yeah.
4: But they are to a distressingly great extent, and that is what drives the costs up, because everybody's trying to make money off of somebody's sickness or preventing somebody from getting sick.
3: Well, I guess I've been blessed. My doctor doesn't do that to me. He tells me what I need to know. As far if I got a problem, he tells me. But he's not been
6: pushing things
5: on me. Yeah. Has your doctor asked you to get a PSA test?
3: No.
5: Has your doctor Gail asked you to get a mammogram?
6: Yes.
5: What do you think about that, Dr. Lundberg? There's a lot of pressure on men and women to get PSA tests and mammograms. In fact, not just pressure, it goes to the point of guilt. Mm. You're not a good person. You're not a wise person if you don't get these tests done.
4: Our country, our public health establishment, our doctors have oversold screening. Mm. The concept of screening for a disease of some sort is sound, and the idea that if you find something early, you can nip it in the bud makes intuitive sense.
6: Yeah, that's the concept.
4: Makes sense, and it did make sense with prostate cancer and with breast cancer for a long time. But then as the data came through and more people got convinced that this was the right thing to do, it got out of control, and now everybody thinks that's the right thing to do. And as data have come through, we're finding out that it isn't the right thing to do for large numbers of people.
6: Why not?
4: Because it's more likely to cause harm than it is to cause
3: good. A PSA
4: or a
3: mammogram?
4: Last year, you can start talking about PSA testing as a screen and mammography as a screen in a very similar way. They can be useful, but by and large, they're out of control. PSAs to this point, in my view, don't need to be done on anybody unless there's a specific clinical indication. then maybe there's a good use for them. But in general, the notion that every man over the age of whatever, should have a PSA is simply wrong and should stop now. The issue of mammography is even hotter than PSA. PSA was hot about a year ago.
7: Yeah.
4: Mammography is hot again. It was hot in 1998 when a federal group, not the one that just came out, the U.S. Preventive Services Task Force, but one at the National Institutes of Health, came out saying that women don't need to have mammograms until they're 50. And a whole bunch of reaction came against that. There were Senate hearings and and a rescinding of that recommendation 11 years ago.
7: Yeah, but you really think that that would be true? Women don't need that until the age of 50.
4: The data, it's not an opinion. Here are the data.
7: Okay.
4: If it takes about 1,900 women starting at age 40 having a mammogram once a year for 10 years to save the life of one of those women dying from breast cancer. Meanwhile, that's 19,000 mammograms with radiation being absorbed by the woman's breast each time. And a whole lot of false alarms, a lot of false positives, things being found, biopsies being performed, all these things, women being afraid, scared, painful procedures for that one person. Now, once you start at 50, it's 1,300 women to be screened by mammogram once a year for 10 years to save the life of one dying from breast cancer.
7: So by reducing our PSA screening and needless mammograms, we've already reduced America's healthcare costs.
4: Hugely.
7: Those two items.
4: Hugely, because the PSA, if it's positive or high, leads to all manner of things, like, of course, taking out your prostate and a bunch of other things.
7: Well, let's talk about heart disease when we come back, and we'll be right back after this.
6: Welcome back to Lifestyle Magazine. We're having a fascinating discussion today about healthcare in America with Dr. John McDougall and Dr. George Lundberg. And I understand that you were the editor-in-chief of the Journal of the American Medical Association for 17 years.
4: That is correct.
6: So I think you have a leg to stand on when you give us some information here today.
4: Well, I had a lot of experiences, and I got to see a lot of papers and publish some of them.
6: So, we're talking about seven ways that we can reduce health care costs in America. We talked a little bit about prostate screening and PSA screening, and also about mammograms. Now we want to move on to, what about heart disease? What can we do about that? There's a lot of bypass surgery going on. What do we need to do about it?
4: Well, of course, heart disease in the United States is a really big deal. A lot of people die from it, although far fewer die from it now than used to die from it, because we've gotten into prevention in many ways. A lot of drugs do help prevent it, and many people are trying to take care of their health. But nonetheless, a lot of people are going to die of heart disease. There are many treatments for it, and cardiologists have worked for years to segment out which kind of treatment might work best. But many years ago, the notion of if coronary arteries get clogged, well, doesn't it make sense if we just get rid of the clogging on the inside, like pipes?
6: Just, go around.
7: Wrapped in a clean
4: so
7: artery.
4: It was determined that you could do surgery that would bypass the clogs, or you could later on put in ways that kind of ream out the clot and put in artificial means called stents that would do that. And it made good sense physiologically, but the problem is, now, years later, when controlled clinical trials have been done testing both the coronary artery bypass grafts and also the stent procedures against not doing that at all in people, but instead doing intensive medical treatment without any surgical intervention, with a very few exceptions, the patients do just as well.
7: So there's no difference.
4: It costs a whole lot less money and a whole lot less trouble for the patient without the surgery, without the risk with coronary artery bypass grafts of brain damage coming while they're on the pump, etc. And it would save money. And that's billions and billions of dollars. But of course, the doctors want to keep doing it because they make money off of it. The hospitals want to keep doing it because they make money off of it. And they're also used to doing that. When somebody learns how to do something, they like to keep doing it.
6: Yeah.
4: It's like a habit pattern. Well, what am I going to do today if I don't go down there to do one of those things? So a treadmill starts and the system goes, and when a certain amount of money is expected in a certain period of time and you try to cut that off, everybody gets upset.
6: So if an individual has a heart attack, and often after a heart attack you hear they're going to do bypass or they're going to do a stent, would that not be the case if they actually have a heart attack?
4: You have to individualize. There are circumstances when it is indicated. There are other circumstances when it's not. But a clear one is somebody who has chronic stable angina pectoris. Mm-hmm. Pain in the chest, stable, not going anywhere, no heart attack at this time. And there are very good data that not doing a stent, but instead using intensive medical treatment, not doing coronary artery bypass grafts, is equally good and much less expensive.
5: If we know this, and you and I know this because we know the data, that doing, what do they do, a million angioplasties and a half a million bypasses a year in the United
4: States. Big numbers.
5: Yeah.
4: They may not be exactly right.
5: If we know that, if it's a $100 billion a year business and the facts say that it doesn't work in terms of saving lives, why do we keep doing it?
4: Well, I think that's an interesting question. I've alluded to it in my comments. Once you're making money off of something and you're acting like a business rather than a service profession, you want to keep the money flowing. The institution wants to. They have all these operating rooms that they have to keep open. They have all these operating technicians. In fact, a lot of the American healthcare system is an elaborate jobs program, and now these days we have a lot of people out of work.
6: Yeah,
4: and you stop doing that.
6: Well, and you do hear that
4: often. It's silly things
7: but
4: like that.
7: You make this sound like this is a conspiracy almost.
4: Well, it is a conspiracy. It is a conspiracy, a conspiracy of doctors, a conspiracy of their medical associations, a conspiracy of hospitals where they work, a conspiracy of medical groups. Not everybody. There are organizations that aren't doing that. Very named organization, Geisinger Clinic in Pennsylvania, Mayo Clinic in Minneapolis, most of Kaiser Permanente, and related groups like that are not using the treadmill approach by and large to do this, but are applying evidence-informed medicine to their patients. But that's a small percentage of America. Most of America is in this other morass where doctors are paid fee for service. They're not paid, they're paid more money to do more things, so that's an incentive for them to do it.
7: To do more things.
4: Yep.
7: But, you know, again, the word conspiracy to me, I mean, I've got some friends who are physicians. These are good people.
6: Yeah.
7: You're telling me that they're evil people,
6: well,
7: that they're involved in.
6: Sinister.
7: It sounds sinister.
4: I didn't use the word evil.
7: Well, but,
4: I'm not
7: but,
4: sure quite
7: but conspiracy
4: what evil
7: and
4: is.
7: Billions of dollars in needless medical treatment. It sounds, that's what this is sounding
5: I
7: like.
5: I think a better question is, why aren't the individual doctors, the family practitioners, the general practitioners, the internists, why aren't they stopping this? Because they know the data as well as we know the data. Why aren't they standing up for the patient and saying, this is not going to save your life, or here's the facts and here's the risks? They're not doing it. The cardiologists are running over everybody. The bypass surgeons are in charge. Why don't the doctors stand up for the patient?
4: One reason, of course, is defensive medicine and concern for not applying the, quote, standard of care, end quotes, and then getting sued
7: with the lawsuits
4: if something bad happens.
5: Right. Yeah. Well, they ought to be sued if they do the wrong thing.
4: Of course that's true, and maybe one of these days we'll turn that one around.
7: Well,
4: but in my seven ways to save large amounts of health care costs in this country, my list of seven is entirely what doctors can do and what patients can do, not having to worry about what lawyers are going to do.
7: Well, I can't get sued for this, but I've got to take a break or I'm going to be in trouble. We will be right back after this.
2: There's more to come on Lifestyle Magazine.
7: We're back, and we're talking about seven things that doctors can do to help reduce America's healthcare costs. So far, help me out here. We say that using therapy, intensive medical therapy, rather than coronary bypass and stents and angioplasties, that's two ways.
4: Can save a lot of money and not hurt people.
7: Not hurt people.
4: Right.
7: Also, we've also talked about screening, PSAs and mammograms, that maybe too many are being done.
4: Too many PSAs by far, and probably too young mammograms, and sometimes too many of those as well, in terms of actually helping people and instead we're hurting people.
7: And there is strong data to support these positions.
4: There are strong data to support everything I've said on this program.
7: Okay. Well what? You're saying I've said things?
4: I'm just joking with you, doctor. You are responsible for your own words, and you are responsible
7: for okay. So you're only speaking for yourself.
6: That's right.
7: All right. Thank you, doctor. Let's talk about cancer treatment.
4: Yeah.
7: You say that there's a way that we can save some money with cancer treatment. How is that?
4: There are. Cancer is a really bad thing. And now that we're actually doing better with heart disease and death, cancer is becoming most likely the most common cause of death in the United States. Mm-hmm. Why? Because we haven't made any significant progress for most cancers for 50 years.
7: Yeah,
6: really.
4: We have all kinds of ways to treat them, but by and large, they aren't any better, even though they're much more complicated, much more costly, than they were 30, 40, 50 years ago, with a few notable exceptions. But to me, the big problem with cancer treatment, and I'm not an oncologist, and I'm not even sure I have the temperament to be an oncologist. Mm. It's a tough job.
7: Yeah, it is a tough job.
4: But when a person has widespread cancer, and there's absolutely no chance that there's anything you can do for them that will lengthen their life significantly or make their life better, I don't think that giving false hope by administering a lot of chemotherapeutic agents that make the patient think they're going to get better when you know they're not going to get better. Mm-hmm. And they feel so much worse so often with chemotherapeutic agents.
7: So end-of-life issues become very painful for them.
4: Well, it can, and that segues into end-of-life care,
7: which is its own problem.
4: See, death is not the enemy of doctors. Premature death is the enemy of doctors. And pain, disability, suffering. These are the things that bother patients. We're all programmed to die. Mm-hmm. We all must expect to die. Mm-hmm. And that's just the way it is. If we get through our infancy and childhood in the United States, on average, we're going to get into our 80s. And then on average, we're going to die, no matter what you do,
6: way
4: or the other, at that point in time. So I'm in favor of diminishing pain, suffering, preventing premature death in as much as possible, and providing hope, appropriate hope, but not false, expensive, painful hope.
7: So if someone's got widespread cancer, it is quite likely that chemotherapy is not going to produce the results you're hoping for.
4: In terms of extending life or causing quality of life to be better.
7: Or getting rid of the
4: cancer
7: itself.
4: Sometimes pain relief can be had in a manner like that, but like focused radiation, things like that.
7: Mm-hmm.
4: But mostly, there are oncologists who are wonderful and don't ever do this.
7: Yeah.
4: But there are others who may not be so wonderful and who give the chemotherapy and make people think, hey, you're going to be all right, and families think you're going to be all right, but there's absolutely no chance that's the case.
5: And the family
4: and get money
5: fortune
4: in the process.
5: Gone.
7: Yeah, the family fortune is gone.
5: Yeah,
7: and I think we've all seen that. We've seen that happen, throwing money after money after money for endless rounds of chemotherapy that still
6: really
7: end up with the same thing.
4: The same thing, and the patient is not feeling better, quality of life is lousy, and then death comes. But hospice use is appropriate for many people with cancer and many people who have other kinds of terminal illnesses. And fortunately in this country, we are increasing the use of hospice gradually. We should be increasing it much more rapidly.
7: Well, speaking as a former hospice chaplain, I agree with that, because I think that hospice can be a wonderful, wonderful tool for people who really are facing the end of life, regardless of your age. But it can help provide relief from pain and wonderful support for the family, rather than the invasive, radical treatments that sometimes will not provide any better end result.
4: The percent of Americans who die in ICUs with tubes in everywhere in a totally abnormal human condition is absurdly high. And one of the reasons, I'm sorry, is that the hospitals can make the largest amount of money off their ICUs. So the more ICU beds you can have in a hospital and fill them, the more revenue you get.
7: Well, you know, again, that's speaking to the issue of motives, and maybe that's the right motive. Is it also possible that the motive is that since this is, quote, the standard of care, we're going to get sued if we don't?
4: Unfortunately, standard of care gets developed by data, but it also gets developed by
7: practice.
4: Other motivations.
7: Okay.
4: And those motivations are sometimes pecuniary.
7: We'll come back with the seventh way to reduce healthcare costs in America that doctors can help us with. We'll be back right after this. seven things doctors can do to help cut America's healthcare costs. Let's review those quickly. And Dr. Lundberg, again, you're speaking as a man with some credentials, having been the editor-in-chief of the Journal of Medicine.
4: The Journal of the American Medical Association, 17 years, then the last 10 years with Medscape and WebMD.
7: All right, very good. Now, those seven ways, again, that we've talked about, we said that there are too many PSA tests being done, maybe too early. Mammograms, perhaps, are being done too early and too many. Is that right?
4: That's correct.
7: Angioplasties, and stents could be replaced by intensive therapy.
4: Yes, many times.
7: Yeah. Many times. And have
4: same
7: no
4: thing
7: difference.
4: For coronary bypass.
7: And bypass surgery again.
4: That's correct. Okay.
7: All right, and then cancer treatment, especially when there is pervasive, invasive cancer, a lot of chemotherapy.
4: Go to the hospice earlier. And don't give false hope.
7: Okay, we need to know
4: spending lots of money.
7: What the chances of a good outcome really are from this, and have data with that, and then also
6: use
7: end of life
6: care.
7: Yeah, end of life issues using hospice care, right?
4: Yes.
7: All right, now let's talk about MRIs and CAT scans. We got about 30 seconds apiece on those.
4: They're fabulous diagnostic tests or machines that do absolutely wonderful things. CAT scans, of course, use radiation. MRI does not use radiation. But now it's almost a fad that everybody on the block needs to compare, hey,
7: MRIs,
4: I had a CAT scan today, or I'm going to coffee, we're going to talk about MRIs.
6: We're going to have our MRI.
4: I'm kind of proud myself of having never had a CAT scan or an MRI.
6: Nor have I.
4: I'll have one if I need one, but mostly I don't need one. But we do so many of them. We don't need that many.
5: Mm-hmm.
4: And it's a question of overuse. They should be used appropriately, not inappropriately, but they drive money and money. Then it becomes standard of care.
6: Yes.
4: Nowadays, you can't even... you could be found not doing standard of care if you do an appendectomy on somebody if they haven't had a CAT scan to find out if they have appendicitis, which you don't need to do, but that's now standard of care.
7: Okay.
4: And on and on and on and on. We should have far fewer.
5: So good at finding things that almost nobody is normal anymore. You can find disease in almost everybody, and that, of course, increases the market. It's disease mongering is what it is.
7: Right.
6: Yeah.
5: They'll find sickness on everybody, and they'll find a way to charge you for it and treat you for it.
7: Thank you, doctors, for your help today. This has been most helpful, most enlightening, although highly controversial. And thank you for being a part of this one as well. We'll see you again next time, but until then, you take care of yourself. Bye-bye.
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2: 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I'm Dr. John Westerdahl. On today's program, we will talk with diabetes and nutrition expert Dr. Wes Youngberg. 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But before we get into today's exciting topic, let's hear the latest research and news affecting our health and longevity today.
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2: Low levels of vitamin D are linked to mortality in the elderly. New research confirms low levels of vitamin D are associated with a larger rate of mortality in older adults. Additionally, the chances of reversing this impact is more likely in African Americans than Caucasians because of increased vitamin D insufficiency in African Americans. This study, published in the Endocrine Society's The Journal of Clinical Endocrinology and Metabolism, has discovered that low levels of vitamin D and high levels of parathyroid hormone are linked to increased mortality in Caucasian and African American older adults. In earlier years, there has always been an obvious interest in vitamin D and its role in preventing disease and boosting health. A previous study has even suggested that increasing levels of vitamin D can actively prevent the risk of bone fracture. Also in the past, low levels of vitamin D have been directly connected to cardiovascular disease and cancer. In frail older adults, vitamin D has been seen to greatly increase the risk of death. Many studies have been performed on persons of European descent, but this particular study focuses on the association between vitamin D and mortality in blacks and whites. Soda may worsen knee osteoarthritis in men. Men with osteoarthritis of the knee may want to avoid sugar-packed soft drinks. That's the advice of researchers who found that drinking sugary soda is associated with the progression of the disease in men. No such link was found in women in the study of more than 2,000 people with knee osteoarthritis. The main finding is that, in general, the more sugary soda men drink, the greater the risk that knee osteoarthritis will get worse, says researcher Dr. Bing Liu. Dr. Liu is assistant professor of medicine at Harvard Medical School and an associate biostatistician at Brigham and Women's Hospital in Boston. If you're thinking that because the calories in soda may contribute to their being overweight or obese, a known risk factor for knee osteoarthritis, think again. Much to the researcher's surprise, the link between knee osteoarthritis and sugary soft drinks could not solely be explained by weight. The researchers suggest that soft drinks worsen knee osteoarthritis independently of wear and tear on the joints caused by carrying around excess weight. Certain ingredients in sugary sodas, including phosphoric acid, caffeine, and ingredients for coloring and sweetening, may affect absorption of bone-building calcium and bone health, but that remains to be studied. This study was presented at the American College of Rheumatology annual meeting in Washington, D.C. So based on this study, what's a man to do who enjoys soda? Well, according to Dr. Liu, there's an easy answer. Just don't drink sugary soda. And Dr. Liu notes that some studies have also linked soda to heart disease. We'll be right back after this short break.
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2: 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There's another good website for vegetarian nutrition called VegSource, and that's at vegsource.com. And then there's the Vegetarian Resource Group that's located back there in Maryland. VRG is the initials for that, and you can go to vrg.org. And then one that has a lot of great information on researched information is through the Vegetarian Nutrition Dietetic Practice Group of the American Dietetic Association, and that's at vegetariannutrition.net. And the Dole Food Company, actually it's the Dole Nutrition Institute, has a great website for plant-based diets at dolenutrition.com. 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
2: Today on Health and Longevity, we are going to be talking about diabetes, and our featured guest today is Dr. Wes Youngberg. Dr. Youngberg trained at Loma Linda University, where he earned a doctorate of public health degree in clinical preventive care and a master of public health degree in nutrition. He is an assistant clinical professor for the Loma Linda University School of Medicine and Public Health. He is also a certified nutrition specialist and a founding director and fellow of the American College of Lifestyle Medicine. Dr. Youngberg has more than 20 years of clinical experience using integrative lifestyle therapies for diabetes control and depression recovery, cardiovascular disease, and also the reversal and effective management of many chronic health conditions. He currently sees patients at the Youngberg Lifestyle Medicine Clinic in Temecula, California. And thank you, Dr. Youngberg, for being with us today.
4: Oh, Dr. Westerdahl, it's good to be on your show.
2: Well, you know, diabetes is a major problem in our country today. How big a problem is it, really?
4: Well, it's a minimum of a problem for 26 million Americans who are suffering the devastating complications associated with diabetes. And, you know, this has just exponentially become more and more of a problem every year, going from less than 1% over 60 years ago to now over 8% of the U.S. population, and it's just getting worse every year.
2: Now, you have a brand new book out, which we'll be talking about today, called Goodbye Diabetes, Preventing and Reversing Diabetes the Natural Way. And tell me, how did you decide to actually write this book?
4: When my publisher first pitched the idea to me, I thought to myself, why should I write another book on diabetes? There's so many of them out there. And then as I began discussing with him, I realized that there were very few books that really looked at the broad lifestyle medicine approach to both evaluating, understanding it, and then coming up with a comprehensive strategy to do away with it, to actually be able to say goodbye diabetes. We don't want to just manage diabetes. We want to get rid of it.
2: Well, that's what I was going to bring up here, because your title says goodbye diabetes, and that suggests that you can actually reverse diabetes. And, you know, according to conventional wisdom and medical tradition, which often states that there's really no cure for diabetes, all you can do is control it. Now, how do you explain these very different perspectives?
4: Yeah, you know, if you do a Google search on diabetes, there's over 300,000 hits. And if you do a Google search on looking at the potential to cure diabetes, the top six hits from very credible organizations basically says there is no cure for diabetes. But those of us that deal with the field of lifestyle medicine know that, especially if we can get this diagnosed early, there's a very strong chance of reversal. Now, in my book, I actually go through the tests that we can actually run on a patient to see the likelihood of them being able to fully reverse this condition. That means get their blood sugars fully under control without the need of using medication to do that. That can be done in less than 3 months in the majority of people who really are willing to take a comprehensive lifestyle medicine approach. But there are tests that we can use, Dr. Westerdahl, to see how likely that is. And so that, in other words, we don't want to give false hopes to anybody, but whether or not they still need some medication or insulin, the lifestyle medicine approaches are going to be their best chance to prevent the serious complications typically associated with diabetes.
2: Now, on this program, we announced that our program covers the latest information on lifestyle medicine, and both you and I are members of the American College of Lifestyle Medicine and have served on that board.
4: Yes.
2: Maybe you can explain a little bit the differences here, lifestyle medicine versus conventional medicine.
4: Well, traditional conventional medicine has tried to simplify various diseases and say, okay, well, this condition is caused by, well, high blood sugars, and therefore we're just going to give a medication to lower the blood sugars.
2: Right.
4: And what's interesting is that many studies, in fact, the best studies ever done on the use of medications to lower blood sugars, when tested over decades, shows that the people on the medications actually didn't live as long as the people who were doing it naturally with diet and exercise. And so while certain medications are very effective at lowering blood sugars, the real question that we should be asking is, do those medications improve the function and the quality of life? And there's no question in the medical literature itself that lifestyle approaches are by far the most effective at extending life and extending quality of life.
2: Now, we're talking about diabetes reversal, and give me some examples of individuals that you have worked with and that have actually reversed their diabetes.
4: Well, in, you know, my book, Goodbye Diabetes, I give many examples, but I think of a patient I just recently saw about 4 months ago. She was a middle-aged Hispanic lady who, as many know, Hispanics and Blacks and Pacific Islanders, Asians, are at much higher risk of developing diabetes than, for instance, Europeans or Caucasians. And so the tendency out there is that, well, you know, I'm in a high-risk group, and so eventually, I'm going to get diabetes. Maybe that's expected because it's a genetic condition. Well, yes, it's a genetic condition, but the genes do not determine our risk. The genes only allow for it to happen when the lifestyle and environmental factors drive it, actually cause the gene to be expressed and activated. And so, anyways, this lady came to me. She had a fasting blood sugar of 332. Her primary care physician says, we're going to have to put you on several medications and probably on insulin. And this middle-aged lady says, no, I'm going to do this naturally. And of course, many primary care physicians, when they hear that, that's many times just an excuse for, I don't want to do anything about it. I'm in denial. I don't believe it. And so they don't do anything. Well, no, this lady says, no, I'm not in denial. I totally recognize that this is a serious issue. But give me 2 months, and then we'll check me again. I want to do everything possible so that I can do this naturally. Because she'd seen many relatives go through the conventional route, and they always get worse. over time. So within, she came to see me, we had her do light exercise after every meal. She was already exercising 45 minutes every morning. I said, switch it to right after the meal, 30 minutes roughly after every meal. She was really, you know, motivated. And she went on a 100% plant-based diet. She made other lifestyle changes. And within 6 weeks, Dr. Westerdahl, she came back to me and was showing 90% of her blood sugars were under 100, both before and 2 hours after eating. And within 2 months' time, her hemoglobin A1C, which is an average measure of blood sugars, the A1C is a sign of how much sugar actually glazes itself to the cells and the tissues, causing damage. That dropped from 14.7, supposed to be like 5 or optimally around 5,
5: yes.
4: But diabetes begins at 6.5. In just 2 months, she dropped it to 6.6 from 14.7. And that's on a powerful change in her health.
5: It sure is.
4: And now she's essentially diabetes-free without any medication at all because she did what the body needed to reverse the process. So lifestyle medicine is about treating the cause, not just putting big Band-Aids on.
5: And you brought up an important point there because so many doctors will say, well, it's a genetic situation, you're predisposed to diabetes. But that means that you have the capability of getting diabetes because of your genetics, but it doesn't have to happen if you do the right lifestyle.
4: Yeah, exactly. In fact, there's so much medical research on that very point, Dr. Westerdahl. We have a whole chapter in the book about the diabetic's genetics on how just because you have the gene, you know, 75% of the world's population have at least one of the major genes for diabetes, and that doesn't mean we're going to get it.
5: Right.
4: If we pay attention to these strategies, you know, this book is not just about reversing diabetes, it's helping all of us prevent the underlying metabolic dysfunction that drives heart disease and cancer and autoimmune disease and high blood pressure and strokes that also drives diabetes.
5: Now, in your book, you outline different blood tests that can actually show if a diabetic pancreas is functional enough for the diabetic individual to actually reverse diabetes within a few months, like you say, with your aggressive lifestyle therapy. Tell us about some of these tests and how do they work.
4: There's two ways of doing it. If somebody is not yet taking insulin, they're not injecting insulin in any way, we can actually run a insulin level. We can actually measure how much insulin their own pancreas is producing both before and after a meal. And what I normally recommend is that we do a glucose tolerance test. Even if they're diabetic, I like to see what's going on with their pancreas. And so they have a fasting blood sugar drawn. Then they are given either a sweet drink or they eat some white rice or some spaghetti or something starchy to get the blood sugars to go up. And then they see how much that causes the sugar to go up at 1 and 2 hours. But we also measure the 2-hour insulin response from the pancreas. And so if the insulin response is high, that means the pancreas is really still strong. It's just having to produce 10, 20 times more insulin than it should have to. Okay, so but the pancreas can't keep doing that forever. So we tell the patients, is listen, good news, bad news. Says the good news is your pancreas is strong. Within 3 months of getting on an aggressive program, as outlined in the book Goodbye Diabetes, you can actually reverse this condition the majority of the time. But if you just don't do anything about it and keep forcing the pancreas to work hard, I tell them it's like running a 10K every day and a marathon every weekend, that pretty soon it's going to wear out, it's going to fatigue out, and now there's going to be little choice but to take medications, especially insulin, to make up the difference.
5: Now, is there, in the current approach to treating diabetes, is there any really progress being made to decreasing the numbers of individuals with diabetes?
4: Well, there is progress. You know, medical science, there's so much good information in the medical literature. Unfortunately, much of that good research coming from medical schools and institutions of higher learning never get to the clinical practice itself. And as you know, Dr. Westerdahl, it can take 20 to 50 years before a well-developed research concept actually gets applied into a doctor-patient relationship. And
5: right.
4: So that's one of the goals of functional nutritional medicine, is to take advantage of the research right away, apply it now. Let's not wait 50 years before we apply what we already know works.
5: You know, many diabetics that I have talked with, they talk about, you know, if it's poorly controlled, they can just take their medication and correct the blood sugar problem that they have. But what are some of the problems with that approach?
4: Yeah, you know, that's a very good point. I do from time to time hear, so why don't I need to exercise? Why do I need to change the way I eat? I like the way I eat.
5: Exactly.
4: You know, I grew up
5: eating they don't want to make
4: way.
5: A change.
4: All I need is some medicine, and this medicine is taking care of my problem. What they don't realize is that the research clearly shows is that if they use medication as the primary therapy for their diabetes, they will not only get worse, but they will die prematurely from that condition. And so once they understand this, I mean, you know, my book is a lot about raising a level of understanding of what
5: right.
4: the consequences are of just taking a singular medication approach, where I'm just going to treat this with medication versus looking at a broader holistic perspective. You know, we're not against the use of medications. We're just against the misuse of medication, where somebody's thinking that the medication's actually solving the problem. It's not addressing the problem at all, not the cause at least. It should only be used to fill the remaining gap of what can't be done through aggressive personal lifestyle choices.
5: Well, let's talk about that, because your book is filled with a lot of great information about different lifestyle choices, things that you can do to change your lifestyle to, you know, dramatically improve the blood sugars levels as well as your overall health. Let's talk about some of the interesting points you bring up here and how to use lifestyle to approach this
4: problem.
5: Well,
4: one of them I alluded to earlier, and that is we know that exercise is important for every aspect of health. And, of course, the number one reason we even diagnose and treat diabetes is to prevent heart disease and strokes. That's the main complication associated with high blood sugars or problem metabolism. So walking or exercising on a regular basis is a powerful way to reduce that risk. But when we walk immediately after eating, as soon as we put that fork down, go out for a moderate walk, not hard, but not real light either.
5: Right.
4: That can help a diabetic lower their blood sugars anywhere from 1 to 3 points for every minute that they do this.
5: Well, that's great.
4: And so this becomes an extremely powerful and empowering strategy where they're putting some time into walking after every meal, and then they check their blood sugars an hour or 2 hours after the beginning of the meal, and they go, wow, when I exercise after that meal, my blood sugars are 50 to 100 points better than if I don't. But if you wait an hour before exercising after eating, it's too late. The blood sugars have already peaked. So that's our key strategy for improving things very quickly. Another one, Dr. Westerdahl, is just spending some time outside in the midday sun. A prudent exposure, 10 to 15 minutes of being outside, maybe walking right after lunch, for instance, being outside, getting some fresh air and some sunshine, it powerfully lowers inflammation, actually we're known to improve blood sugars, and just simply being in the sun increases your vitamin D content. So that's another strong recommendation that I make. Every one of us should be checking our vitamin D blood levels.
5: Mm-hmm.
4: And a recent study in the archives

0: especially somebody in the advanced levels of diabetes. If they find that their blood sugars spike quite high after meals, it's really imperative for that individual to balance every meal. But even for people who appear to have more normal blood sugars, when they don't balance their meals by eating a healthy fat, healthy protein, and a healthy high-fiber carbohydrate together with every meal, when they don't balance the meals, what happens is that the blood sugars will tend to spike very quickly. When that happens, and somebody has a strong pancreas, the pancreas just makes twice as much or 10 times as much insulin as it normally would to normalize the blood sugar. Well, so, okay, now blood sugars are good, but at what cost? The cost is all that extra insulin, which then can drive blood pressures up, can drive cancer risk up, breast, colon, prostate cancer goes way up. It drives risk for headaches up. All kinds of conditions and risk factors go up simply because the body is trying to correct a high blood sugar. And so that's why, along with the after-meal exercise, balancing the meals appropriately, using legumes with a salad, for instance, helps balance. It has a real healthy type of protein that's loaded with fiber. We know from studies that having beans for lunch will not only lower the blood sugars after lunch, but it'll lower the blood sugars after the next meal, dinner time, the next breakfast, and the next lunch. It dramatically influences blood sugars for well over 24 hours.
1: Well, Dr. Youngberg, you have a lot of great information in this book, Goodbye Diabetes, Preventing and Reversing Diabetes the Natural Way by Dr. Wes Youngberg. And tell us how people can obtain this book. It's published by Heart Books, and also how to learn more about you and your work.
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1: Okay, that's great. 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
1: With SRN News, I'm Jason Walker. Iran and Oman moving a little closer now to an agreement on the Strait of Hormuz. This comes after President Trump says a deal to reopen the critical waterway could be announced soon, very soon. In the meantime, new tensions have emerged in Lebanon. Israeli army says two of its soldiers have been killed in action in southern Lebanon. Senate Majority Leader John Thune says Abdul El-Sayed's success in the Michigan Democratic Senate primary is good news for the Republicans.
2: I mean, this is the extreme radical choice that the Democrats made, and now they're going to have to, accept those positions that he has been advocating for in a general election setting, which I think puts us in a pretty good spot.
1: And Thune says he's looking forward to the general election in Michigan with El-Sayed taking on Republicans Mike Rogers.
2: I think it's a great contrast. Mike Rogers is a great candidate, very experienced, ran last time, learned a lot, and I think is running a terrific campaign, and fortunately benefited this time from not having to have a divisive primary like what happened in his last race.
1: But many political experts do say the leftist El-Sayed's first challenge will be unifying Democratic factions after a bitter primary in Michigan. Authorities say it's not clear just why a plane was allowed to take off as President Trump's helicopter Tuesday was approaching Reagan National Airport. Authorities say it was an apparent violation of safety procedures put in place that after last year's mid-air collision between an airliner and Army chopper near the airport. This is SRN News. Now stop and ask yourself, do you like the way you worship?
3: A new poll from Lifeway Research finds that 75% of Protestant churchgoers are satisfied with the liturgy in their church's worship service. 13% want more liturgy, 5% want less. Lifeway spokesman Scott McConnell says the numbers hold across denominations and adds, quote, whether a church uses responsive readings and creeds or a more organic style of worship, those different expressions share the same goal, helping people acknowledge God's presence and worship Him together. Michael Harrington reporting.
1: One of Europe's last remaining bell foundries trying to hang on, established in 1599. The Grassmeyer Bell Foundry in Austria has survived wars, famines, epidemics, and economic challenges. Modern bell ringing industry, though, has come under a great deal of pressure. Fewer churches are being built with the bells. This is SRN News. A deadly shooting in North Carolina. Caswell Sheriff Tony Durden says three people, including the suspect, are dead in a shooting at a home in Prospect Hill. Sheriff says all the victims were adult members of the same family.
4: Deputies arrived on scene, found multiple people who had been shot. I can confirm four people were shot. Three of them are deceased. One person was transported to Duke University Hospital with gunshot wounds.
1: Texas judge striking down National Firearms Act to knock regulations on firearm suppressors and some guns. The decision comes after President Trump's tax bill last year eliminated the $200 tax on select items. The ruling allows firearm owners to buy silencers and short-barreled rifles. More details, srnnews.com.

Are toxic coworkers driving you crazy? I'm Mary Lohman of The Christian Working Woman, and this week I'm talking about how to deal with toxic people, particularly coworkers, people you're forced to be with daily, and they have habits or attitudes that are driving you, well, crazy. Yesterday, I enumerated some characteristics of toxic people. Basically, they are people who somehow poison the atmosphere where they are with their attitudes and behavior. And I pointed out that as Christians dealing with toxic people, our first challenge is to remember that God loves that person just as much as He loves you, to see them through God's eyes. And the second important thing to remember is that person is not in your life by accident. God is allowing it, not approving of their behavior, mind you, but allowing that person in your life for some good reason. It could be to help you grow in grace as you have to deal with them. It could be for the good influence you could have on that toxic person. It could be both. But trust me, God has some good reason for that person being in your life. We are told in Scripture, if it's possible, as far as it depends on you, live at peace with everyone. Well, that's our assignment for dealing with toxic people, right? Others may live by more commonly accepted relationship principles like look out for number one, don't take any guff, stand up for your rights. They may have no motivation to live at peace with everyone, but we are called to this Christ-like objective. It's a lofty one. It's one that is often out of step with the world's wisdom. It is often not appreciated or valued by others. But as disciples of Jesus Christ, it is our guiding principle. Now, let me assure you that when you can respond to toxic people with more patience, more kindness, and less anger than others, you're demonstrating the love of Jesus, and it won't be missed. Your coworkers may not believe in God. They may never go to church. They may even think you are some kind of religious fanatic, but they cannot escape the difference in the way you respond to toxic people when you allow God's Spirit to empower you to respond like Jesus would. So keep these two things in mind, namely that God loves them as much as He loves you, and that no one is in your life by accident. God has a purpose for that person in your life. Now, tomorrow, I'll give you some encouraging steps you can take to deal with toxic, difficult people, just like Jesus would. I hope you're going to join me for our 31st annual weekend getaway, March 29 to 31. It's close. All the details are at ChristianWorkingWoman.org.

0: What is truth? Ever since humans have existed, we've been searching for truth. Today, it's popular to believe that there is no absolute truth. Today's question, what brings real, lasting joy?
1: For me, real, lasting joy is making people happy.
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0: Jesus Christ said, "For this reason I came into the world to testify to truth." God's word has absolute truth. Here's what the scriptures say. Psalm 16 says, "I am always thinking of the Lord, and because he is so near, heart, body, and soul are filled with joy." And John chapter 15 says, "If you keep my commandments, you will abide in my love, that my joy may remain in you, and that your joy may be full." For more of God's truth, visit BibleInfo.com, a public service of the Seventh-day Adventist Church.
4: This is Hope Lives 365. At Hope Lives 365, we believe God answers prayer. If you'd like somebody to pray with you, keep in mind this telephone number throughout today's broadcast, 888-244-HOPE. That's 888-244-HOPE. Here now is Pastor Mark Finley with today's Hope Lives 365.

0: Our Father, loving Heavenly Father, that art in heaven, the sovereign God, hallowed be your name. God, I want to honor you in everything I do, every word, every action, every thought. Let your kingdom come. Let Revelation 11, verse 15 be fulfilled. Revelation 11, verse 15, here it is. The seventh angel sounded, and there were great voices in heaven saying, the kingdoms of this world have become the kingdoms of our Lord and his Christ, and he shall reign forever and ever. That is the kingdom that we are looking forward to. That is the kingdom that we pray for. The kingdoms of this world are transitory. Rulers come today and are gone tomorrow. Nations rule today and they're gone tomorrow. But the kingdom of Christ is the eternal, everlasting kingdom. Jesus will reign forever and ever and ever. But here's some incredibly good news in Daniel chapter 7. You want good news? Turn to Daniel, the 7th chapter. Daniel chapter 7. And you're going to look there at Daniel chapter 7, verse 27. Notice what scripture says in Daniel 7, verse 27. Last part. Let's read it from the screen together. The kingdom and dominion and the greatness of the kingdom under the whole heaven is to be given to the people of the saints of the highest. Notice the kingdom and dominion, the greatness of the kingdom. Jesus secured the kingdom with his death on the cross of Calvary. In the final judgment, it will be revealed that he is worthy of honor and praise. But at the end, Jesus will grant to you and to me a place in his eternal kingdom. So when we pray, thy kingdom come, we are praying, Lord, may I enter into that eternal kingdom where there is no sickness, suffering, heartache, or death. And Lord, may I live the kingdom life. Our prayers reflect the longing of our hearts. They reflect our greatest desire. They reveal our inmost thoughts. Our Father, which art in heaven, hallowed be thy name. Thy kingdom come. Thy will be done. Whose will? My will? My will? Not at all. Did you notice in the Lord's Prayer that three pronouns are never used and three pronouns are always used? What pronouns are never used in the Lord's Prayer? My, I, and mine. Never used. But the pronouns our, us, and we are used 9 times. Your will be done on earth as it is in heaven. The story is told of an old Scottish woman. She used to travel from home to home across the countryside selling thread and buttons and shoestrings. Now, when she came to an unmarked crossroads, there was kind of a fork in the road, she had a stick, and she'd throw that stick up in the air, and when a stick fell, if it came to the right, oh, I go to the road on the right. Threw the stick up, went to the road on the left, I go to the road on the left. One day, a man passed her, and she was standing at this crossroads between the right road and the left road, threw the stick up, came down, pointed right. Threw the stick up, came down, pointed right. She kept throwing it up, and the guy said, well, why do you keep throwing that stick up? And she said, well, the stick's not pointing in the direction I want to go. There are some people that pray like that. They pray, Lord, did I hear you right, Lord? You want me to go left? And I want to go right, Lord. Lord, I think I'll keep praying until I find out the way I want to go and you confirm my choice. Some people pray simply to confirm their own choice. How do you know you are praying for God's will? How do you know that you are not seeking your own will in your prayer and asking God to confirm your choice rather than asking him to reveal his choice? Here's one way you can know. We will never really know God's will unless we're willing to give up the thing we want most. See, we are prone to come to God with our desires. And we have something in our mind, we say, that's what God wants. I know God wants this because I feel impressed. But unless I'm willing, honestly, to give up the thing that I want most, I will never know God's will. When what God wants is more important than what I want, I'll then be able to discern his will. Do you remember Jesus in the Garden of Eden, the Garden of Gethsemane praying? Matthew 26, verse 39. You know it well, the story. Matthew 26, verse 39. Jesus was facing the cross. He was facing the farce of the trial. He was facing the mockery of Roman soldiers. Jesus was facing the nails through his hands and the crown of thorns upon his head and the blood running down his face. Jesus was facing all that. And in Matthew chapter 26, we look there at verse 39. Matthew 26, verse 39. Jesus goes a little farther and fell on his face and prayed, saying, "O my Father, if it be possible, let this cup pass from me." What did he mean when he said, "Let this cup pass from me"? What did he mean then? What was the cup? The cup was the cross. Let this trial, let this difficulty, let the cross pass from me. Because he knew that the agony of the cross would bring him into the depths of darkness, bearing the guilt and shame of sin like he had never been before. He would feel God abandoned because of sin. He would feel God forsaken. So he says, "Let this cup pass from me. Nevertheless, not as I will, but as you will." Now, the key point here is this. If you look at Matthew 6 and Luke 11 and compare that with Matthew 26, if you look at the phrase in the Lord's Prayer, "Thy will be done," and you compare it with Matthew 26, it's essentially the same. So what we are really praying is this, that as long as we live, we want to live the kingdom life here and now. We want to live a life in which the will of God governs our lives so we walk in the light of his kingdom. You remember what David prayed in Psalm 40, verse 8? Go back to Psalm 40, verse 8. The kingdom life is a life not which we come to God trying to superimpose our will upon God's will, but we come seeking his will. We come delighting to do his will. Why? Because we know that God's will is far better than our will. That God's plan for our lives is far better than our plan for our own lives. Psalm 40, you're looking there, verse 8. Reading it together with me, please. "I delight to do thy will, O God." Now, does the text say, "God, I'm going to do your will if it kills me"? Is that what it says? Does it say, "I'm going to do your will even if I don't want to do it"? "I delight to do thy will." There comes a point in the Christian life where all we want is what he wants. That the Spirit places within our hearts a desire to do God's will. And we can say with the psalmist, "I delight to do thy will, O God." The prayer, "Thy will be done on earth as it is in heaven," is a prayer that the reign of evil on this earth will be ended. That sin may be forever destroyed. And that the kingdom of righteousness will be forever established. But the reign of evil must end in our hearts before it can ever end in the universe. Jesus longs to establish the principles of his eternal kingdom in us so that we'll be fit to live in the eternal kingdom of heaven. Now, here are the first three petitions. What are they? They start out with "Our Father which art in heaven," revealing to us a loving heavenly Father whose power is behind his love. Then there are three petitions. First, hallow your name, honor your name. That's what I want to do, Lord. Second, your kingdom come. Lord, I want to live a life of the kingdom life where I'm longing for the new kingdom and not get settled down in this world. And third, your will be done. The first half of the prayer, Jesus teaches us to regard his name, his kingdom, and his will. He teaches us that his name is to be honored, his kingdom is to be established, and his will is to be performed. That's the first part of the prayer. Now, when we place his glory above everything else, we can ask in confidence. In what? What can we ask in? In confidence that our needs may be supplied. When honoring his name is our priority, when longing for his kingdom is our greatest desire, when doing his will is the goal of our lives, we can claim his promise that the riches of heaven are ours by faith. He is the God that will never let us down. He'll meet each of our needs. The first three petitions lead to the last three. Our Father, which art in heaven, hallowed be thy name. Thy kingdom come. Thy will be done on earth as it is in heaven. What's the next phrase? Give us tomorrow. Give us next week. Lord, I can't see very far in the future, but Lord, I want you to guide me next year. What is that next one? Give us what? What day? What day? This day, our what? Daily bread. Now, there's something significant, really significant about this phrase that you can easily miss. It's not a request for tomorrow. It's a request for what? Today. We believe that God's going to supply our needs today. Just as manna fell each day so God's blessings come one day at a time. We don't have to fret about the challenges of tomorrow. We don't need to worry over the problems the next day might bring or the stress over tomorrow's needs. You know, there's that hymn, One Day at a Time. You remember that hymn? I would sing it for you, but I'd empty the church. One day at a time, sweet Jesus, that's all I'm asking from you. Just give me the strength to do every day what I'll have to do. Yesterday's gone, sweet Jesus, and tomorrow may never be mine. Help me today. Show me the way, one day at a time. Give us this day, what? Our daily bread. The God who rained manna down in the wilderness to meet Israel's needs has not forgotten your needs. The God who sent the ravens to feed Elijah by the brook of Cherith will not pass by one of his faithful, self-sacrificing children. The God who multiplied the oil and the meal to feed the widow of Zarephath and her son when they were down to their last morsel, facing starvation, attempting to eke out a meager existence and simply stay alive at a time of famine, has not forgotten you. Now, at times in our lives, God allows us to come to a point of desperate need. And he does that for a purpose, so that we can learn lessons of deep trust. Now, we live in a time of abundance today. Very few of us in this room are going to go home and not eat something or for Sabbath lunch today. But when we pray, give us this day our daily bread, we are praying that God will meet every one of our needs and that we can trust him implicitly. If we fail to entrust him implicitly today, when the crisis breaks tomorrow, the prayer that we will have to pray in meaning, give us this day our daily bread, will be meaningless. Does the Bible predict in the book of Revelation that there's a time coming when no man can buy or sell? Does the Bible predict that? Is that just a symbolic illusion, or is that real? Is that really coming? If that is really coming, will there be a time that we pray with earnest, give us this day our daily bread? And will we trust God during that time to provide for us? There's a marvelous passage often overlooked in Isaiah 33. So if you have your Bible, take it and turn to Isaiah 33. If not, look at the screen. Isaiah 33, verse 14 to 17, describes the final conflict in the last days of Earth's history, known as the time of trouble. And it shares with us there the issues that God's people will face when in earnest they have to cry out, give us this day our daily bread. You're looking there at Isaiah 33. We're starting with verse 14. The sinners in Zion are afraid. Fearfulness has surprised the hypocrites. In other words, the false pretense has been stripped aside. The true kingdom people are revealed at that point with Christ living and reigning in their hearts. Then the question is asked, who among us shall dwell with the devouring fire? Who is the devouring fire? You remember in Hebrews it says, our Lord is what? A consuming or devouring fire. So this is an allusion to the second coming of Christ. Who shall dwell with the devouring fire? Who among us shall dwell with everlasting burnings? Then it tells you, verse 15, he that walketh righteously. They're a kingdom person. They've been longing for the coming of Christ. They've been praying the Lord's Prayer with meaning, thy kingdom come. He that walketh righteously, he that speaketh uprightly, he that despiseth the gain of oppressions, that shaketh his hands from holding of bribes. In other words, he's not a dishonest person, that stops his ears from hearing the blood. In other words, they're not watching all this crime and violence on TV, and their characters are being shaped to love violence. Shutteth his eyes from seeing evil. Oh God, shut our eyes from seeing evil. Now notice, he shall dwell on high. Who is this that dwells on high? It is the righteous believer whose kingdom, the kingdom of God, dwells in their hearts. They're praying, give us this day our daily bread. His place of defense shall be the munitions of rocks. Bread shall be given to him. His waters shall be sure. Thine eyes shall see the king in his beauty, and they shall behold a land that is far off. When we pray today, give us this day our daily bread, we are praying in faith for that time that we shall walk through the greatest crisis in the history of this world. We're praying by faith, and we're saying, God, I trust you. God, I believe that you can supply my needs. When we have needs today, when we're brought into a point of dependence on God today, we are learning to trust him. God gives us little lessons of trust so we can exercise the muscles of faith to learn greater trust. The more we learn to trust today, the more we'll be able to trust in the future when every earthly support is cut off. One of the great lessons God is trying to teach us is absolute, total dependence on him. Give us this day our daily what? Bread. But there's another hidden meaning of that passage. Give us this day our daily bread. You remember in John 6, verse 27, Jesus says this, I am the living bread that came down from heaven. See, the hidden meaning in give us this day our daily bread is not simply for the physical needs, but we are praying for the soul nourishment. We're praying that the hunger of our soul will be filled by Jesus Christ, the living bread. Just as our stomachs growl for food when we're hungry, our souls growl or long for God until we are fulfilled. This longing for God, this soul hunger, is only satisfied as we kneel in his presence with the word of God opened, or we sit there in our favorite chair with the word of God open and let God speak to us as we meditate in quietness upon his word. And as we pray, as the song says, bread of heaven, feed me till I want no more. So when we pray, Lord, give us this day our daily bread, we are praying that he will instill within us trust to meet our daily needs. And we're praying that he himself will come as the bread of life and feed us. Our Father, which art in heaven, hallowed be thy name. Your kingdom come, your will be done, on earth as it is in heaven. Give us this day our daily bread, and forgive us our debts as we forgive our debtors. Lord, why'd you put that line in? Lord, I wish I could leave that line out, somebody says. Now notice, Jesus does not encourage us to pray, forgive us our debts, because we forgive our debtors. It's not because. He says, forgive us our debts as we forgive our debtors. What's the difference between because and as? As is an attitude. If we have an unforgiving attitude, that blocks us from receiving God's forgiveness. Ephesians chapter 4, verse 32. What is the basis of forgiving others? Forgive us our debts as we forgive our debtors. Coming to Christ on the cross, knowing that we have failed him, knowing that we have disappointed him, knowing that we have let him down, knowing that we are deserving of eternal death. Coming to Christ on the cross, we are forgiven. And in the grace of his forgiveness, we can forgive others. Ephesians chapter 4, verse 32. And be kind one to another, tender-hearted, forgiving one another, even as God for Christ's sake has forgiven you. Now notice, the reason we can forgive is because we have been forgiven. We forgive not because the other person is worthy of our forgiveness, but because Christ has forgiven us. So we have the capacity to forgive. We recognize, don't miss this, we recognize that our failure to forgive leaves a scar on our own souls. Bitterness, resentment, and a lack of forgiveness poisons the stream of our own lives. We forgive not simply because the other person is worthy of it, but because it's the right thing to do. We forgive another when we release them from our condemnation because Christ has released us from his condemnation. We no longer accuse them because we are no longer accused by Christ. President Abraham Lincoln was one of the most large-hearted, forgiving presidents in American history. And he had a political rival by the name of Edwin Stanton. Now, Stanton and Lincoln would often debate in the run-up of the presidency. And Stanton called Lincoln the original gorilla. He said, you see that man over there? He's the original gorilla. And he would really taunt Lincoln, try to get him into an argumentative debate. When Lincoln was elected president, he chose Stanton to be his Secretary of War, one of the top political officials in America. When Lincoln was asked, why'd you do that? He says, the best man qualified for the job. And so he's qualified for it, so I'm not going to keep him from that. When Lincoln died, Stanton gave a speech, and he said this, there lies the most perfect ruler of men the world has ever seen. We can be at peace knowing that we are forgiven and we are forgiving. We can be at peace only. You're never going to have peace if you don't know you're forgiven by God. You're never going to be at peace if those accusing voices keep coming in your head. You're never going to be at peace if you feel constantly condemned for something you've done. But it's only as you kneel before God and ask for forgiveness that there is no condemnation that are in, for those that are in, right, in Christ Jesus. But also, I'll tell you something else. You're never going to be at peace even if you hold a little bit of resentment in your heart for somebody else. Because that is going to poison the springs of your life. The only way to deal with that is say, God, you have forgiven me. Therefore, I can forgive. Our Father, which art in heaven, hallowed be your name. Your kingdom come, your will be done on earth as it is in heaven. Give us this day our daily bread. Forgive us our debts as we forgive our debtors. And lead us not into temptation. Now, that last one's an interesting one, isn't it? Is God going to lead you into temptation? Why would you pray, lead us not into temptation? The word temptation in the New Testament is also used as testing. Now, when we think of the word temptation, we think of an enticement to evil. But the word temptation used in the New Testament is testing, because God's never going to entice you to evil. James, take your Bible over to James. We need to settle this one. See, this is more of a promise. James 1, verse 13. James 1, verse 13. Notice what Scripture says. In James, the first chapter, the 13th verse. Let no man say when he is tempted, I am tempted of God. For God cannot be tempted with evil, neither tempteth he any man. So does God lead us into temptation? Yes or no? What does Scripture say? Let no man say when he's tempted, I am tempted of God. For God cannot be tempted with evil. Now we get some help in understanding the biblical meaning of temptation when we go back to Matthew chapter 4, verse 1. Matthew 4, verse 1. We get some meaning of what God is talking about. Matthew 4, verse 1. Notice what it says. Then was Jesus led up of the Spirit into the wilderness to be tempted of the devil. Do you think the Holy Spirit led Jesus into the wilderness so he would be enticed to do evil? Not at all. So a much better translation would be, then was Jesus led up into the wilderness by the Holy Spirit to be tested, to be tested. See, God longs to develop our characters. I love what this statement says in the book, Thoughts to the Mount of Blessings, page 117. And you can notice it here, Thoughts to the Mount of Blessing, page 117. God, in his great love, is seeking to develop in us the graces of his Spirit. What is God seeking to do in your life? Develop the graces of his Spirit. He permits us to encounter obstacles. So what's God going to allow you to encounter this week? What are you going to encounter this week? Obstacles. Don't you throw up your hand and say, oh God, why are you doing this? No, he has a purpose. Persecution and hardship, not as a curse. So when the obstacles come, the persecution comes, the hardship comes, not as a curse, but as the greatest blessing of our lives. Wow, that means that the obstacles I face, the persecution I face, the hardship I face, isn't a curse, but it can be the greatest blessing. Every temptation resisted, every trial or test bravely borne gives us a new experience and advances us in the work of character building. So when we pray, Lord, lead us not into testing or temptation, what we're really praying is, God, you have promised that I would not be tested above what I'm able, and I'm claiming that promise. And through this experience that I am going through, I know that you're going to strengthen my faith. I know that as I commit myself to you, that I have the assurance that you will not allow me to be tested above what I'm able. I know that you're going to hold my hand and never let me go. I believe that you love me and that in your incalculable love, I am secure. All the demons in hell cannot wrestle you out of the hand of Jesus Christ. Now consider these three requests carefully. When we ask for bread to sustain our earthly lives, we immediately think of God the Father, our creator, the sustainer of all life. When we ask God for forgiveness, we immediately think of Jesus, God, the Son, the Savior, the Redeemer. When we ask for strength to meet life's trials and tests, we immediately think of the Holy Spirit, the comforter, the strengthener, the illuminator, the guide of the way. Notice how the prayer ends. Say the prayer with me. Our Father, which art in heaven, hallowed be thy name. Thy kingdom come. Thy will be done on earth as it is in heaven. Give us this day our daily bread. Forgive us our debts as we forgive our debtors. And lead us not into temptation, but deliver us from evil. For yours is the kingdom and the power and the glory forever. Amen. The Lord's Prayer ends with the glorious refrain, yours is the kingdom, the power, and the glory forever. We are in a war in the universe. There's a cosmic struggle between the force of good and evil. This is the final battle. And in this final battle for the throne, Satan desires to rule in God's kingdom. He desires the power that only belongs to Christ. He desires the glory that only belongs to Christ. And the Lord's prayer ends with the assurance, the absolute confidence, the rock-solid promise that the kingdom and the power and the glory belong to Christ and Christ alone. And one day, the whole universe will sing, "Worthy, worthy, worthy is the Lamb," to receive glory and riches and power and honor forever. The Lord's Prayer is not simply a prayer to be said. It is a life to be lived. Jesus encourages us to live a life with absolute confidence in God as our all-loving, all-powerful Heavenly Father. Jesus encourages us to live a life in which we hallow His name, that we honor His character, that we never soil His reputation. Jesus encourages us to live a life focused on His kingdom, to live a life as if we believe that the kingdom is coming and to have our daily activities focused on the kingdom. Jesus encourages us to live a life trusting daily that He'll supply our needs. Jesus encourages us to live a life of forgiveness for all those that have wronged us. Because we are forgiven, we can be forgiving. Jesus encourages us to live a life believing His promise that He will strengthen us for every trial, give us victory in every temptation. Jesus encourages us to live a life in which day by day and moment by moment we sing, "Yours is the kingdom and the power and the glory forever." When you pray the Lord's Prayer, I invite you into the life of the living Christ.
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A few years ago, I started a new hobby. It doesn't matter if I'm on a lake, a river, or ocean, I just enjoy the catch. I've quickly learned that no matter how well equipped I am, there's still a part of the experience that I'm not in control of. I could have a high quality rod, a tackle box filled with the perfect bait, the best weather conditions, and still come up with nothing. I've discovered that fishing is a lot like waiting on God to show up during difficult times in our life. Maybe your life is filled with difficult circumstances, a relationship that hasn't improved, a parent who's getting older and harder to care for, a health crisis that appears to have no solutions. Up to now, you've done everything you're supposed to do. You've followed the rules, you've prepared for the catch, and you've used up all the resources before you. But still, you find yourself sitting and waiting, wondering if God will ever show up. Proverbs 21:31 says, "The horse is prepared for the day of battle, but the victory belongs to the Lord." So let this be your words of hope. The silence you may be experiencing could be the hushed sound of God's arrival. The tools and resources that you've gathered may be God's gift of wisdom to you. And even though you're well prepared, remember the victory belongs to the Lord. It can be excruciating while you're waiting in the midst of the storm, but God is for you. Remember that those who wait on the Lord shall renew their strength. You may not be able to control the catch. You don't have to.

No matter what the outcome of your circumstances are, the victory comes from the Lord. Just as you're waiting for the perfect catch, God is waiting for you to recognize His presence in your life. He's never left. He's always been with you.

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Create in me a pure heart, O God, and renew a steadfast spirit within me. Psalms 51:10. Renew, a daily devotional for women by women. Edited by artist Dick Steinbachen. He will provide all your needs. For you, O Lord, will bless the righteous. With favor you will surround him as a shield. Psalms 5:12. After my recovery from a serious illness, my husband and I decided to move to the Virgin Islands, where he got a job at a hospital in St. Croix. We were so excited to live on a beautiful, warm, tropical island. We bought 5 acres of land on a nice hill facing the ocean, and we planned to build the house of our dreams. We started the building and worked so hard. We really wanted to finish the house so we could move in, but in the midst of the construction, we realized that all materials and labor costs were 3 times more expensive than expected. Soon we had to stop the work because of the lack of money. We were so desperate and eager to move into our new home. On Friday, we needed $3,500 to pay the workers. Where were we going to get this money? I talked to my husband on the phone. He said he had a check for only a small amount, not even close to $1,000. Nevertheless, I went to pick up the check. He also gave me some addresses of people who owed him money, but they weren't large amounts either. I went to pick up all the checks, but since I knew that we weren't going to get all the $3,500 we needed, I didn't even look at them, but I prayed all the way anyway. When I got to the bank to cash the checks, I again asked the Lord to help me. I got to the cashier and asked her to cash all the checks for me, and to my surprise, she handed me $4,000. I couldn't believe it. Isn't the Lord amazing? I thanked God all the way back to the property. I knew it was God who had made this miracle for us, and I praise Him for that. In fact, I've seen His holy hand all through my life. No matter what situation you're going through, God is on your side. He will help you until the situation is resolved. The only thing you have to do is trust Him with all of your heart, and He will give you the petitions of your heart. I think David said it so well. Oh, taste and see that the Lord is good. Happy are those who take refuge in Him. Oh, fear the Lord, you His holy ones, for those who fear Him have no want. Psalms 34:8-9. Each reading is written by women just like you. Published by Review and Herald, and read by Kathleen Bonjour.

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1: It might be easy to say when you live in a $150 million house and you're worth twice as much as Kenya, but Bill Gates said something interesting when he said that beyond a certain point, he doesn't have any use for money. And that now he's committed to getting his resources out to the world's poorest people. Instead of building computers, he's working on eradicating disease. Okay, so that's Bill Gates. But what Bill Gates is doing is what he can do. What if everybody did what they could do? The world might be a different place. Jesus said in Matthew 7 and verse 12, "Therefore, whatever you want men to do to you, do also to them." You might not have $65 billion to your name, but no doubt you can make a mark in this world by being a blessing to someone. How can God use you today? Look for those opportunities. God is waiting to use you to touch a life. I'm John Bradshaw for It Is Written. Let's live today by every word.
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6: So I'm going to give you a little math quiz. I have 4 quarters in my hand, and I also have a dollar bill. Which one is more valuable? Do you give up? Well, you know what the answer is. Obviously, they both have equal value. But sometimes we think, especially when you're a little kid, that 4 different pieces of coins may be more valuable because there's more of these than there are these. You know, the Bible says in the book of Matthew, chapter 10, it says, "Fear not, therefore you are more valuable than many sparrows altogether." And for many of us in this world, we come together and we come in broken pieces, where we come in shambles, and we feel as if we're coming before God, that we're not going to have our true value. So let me tell you something. God is the great mathematician. He sees your value. He knows how much you're worth because He created you and He wants to be with you. I'm Chaplain Kumar, and this is the 1 Minute Devotional.
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Fear, anxiety, they have a way of paralyzing us. The what ifs, the self-doubt, the threat of failure. Sometimes the fear takes over. We get frustrated because we know it's holding us back. The scariest thing is admitting that we just can't fix it all on our own. But the good news is, we're not meant to. Over and over in the Bible, God reminds us that He's right there with us. He'll give us the strength and the courage we need to face any challenging circumstance that comes our way. He'll give you what you need, when you need it, to take the next step in fulfilling His purpose for your life. He's given us these words of hope in Isaiah 41:10. I'll hold you steady with my right hand. I'll keep a firm grip on you. No need to fear, for I'm your God, and I'll give you strength. I'll help you, and I'll be with you. So hold on to that promise. Give all your cares and your worries to Him, and know that God is for you.

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1: Hello, friends. Welcome to another Frontline story brought to you this time from the remote mountains on the island of Palawan, Philippines. Our missionaries Seth and Sonia Miller are conducting medical outreach among the Palawana people. They are able to assist in healing and save lives, but this is not always the case, as some local folk are simply unable to get medical help in time. Our first of two stories is told by Sonia. She calls this story Niti.
2: Hello, my name is Sonia Miller, and my husband Seth and I are missionaries on the Palawan Project in the Philippines. My husband is a RN. He is not working in the hospital in the Lowlands, but our job is just to work with the patients there. So we take the patients to the hospital, but my husband, we're not actually, quote, employees, but our job is to make sure that the patients get care, that they get the medicine they need, they get the testing that they need, they get food and water, is one of our biggest responsibilities there. And the story I would like to tell you today is about a girl, not sure how old she is there, they don't really have birth certificates or anything much like that. But we'll call her Niti. So one of our jobs there is to work in the hospital in the lowlands is one of our big jobs there. And we assist patients who come down the mountain for help. So one day, Niti, it was probably about midnight, and she was in the mountains and she was 8 months pregnant at the time. And so one of our student missionaries up there, Casey, was on call at the hospital or in the clinic up there. And so she, when it was going into labor, and she was bleeding really profusely. And so they were really worried. And so Casey had to stabilize her. And so they needed to bring her down to the hospital down in the lowlands where we are. And so they got about 8 people to help. She had to come down on a stretcher. As they were walking her down the mountain, after they got her stabilized, she was bleeding very, very profusely, and they were worried that she would lose the baby as well as die herself. And so they were praying all the way down, and so they finally got her down the mountain at about 4 a.m. And so they took her right away to the hospital. But I think the first hospital they took her to, they transferred her because there wasn't a OB. So they took her to the next hospital, but unfortunately, they didn't really want to help her a lot because she's a native up there. So they had to wait 5 hours. They were waiting 5 hours just to see the doctor. And the whole time, this poor girl is just basically bleeding to death. So finally, at like, I don't know, it must have been 9 a.m. or so, they finally started a blood transfusion, and they did an ultrasound about 10, and then they found, unfortunately, that the baby didn't make it. That they had lost the baby. About noon, praise the Lord, she finally had the cesarean where they were able to stop her bleeding. and she almost died herself, and they tested her hemoglobin and it was only like 4.7. 12.0 is the normal. And so she was very, very weak. It was just really sad. We were just waiting in the hallway, and I think the father didn't understand that they had lost the baby because they were still hopeful. Then they finally brought out the baby to us, and it was dead. They handed it to the father. It was a little boy, and he was solid blue, and it was just like the saddest thing I'd ever seen in my life. So we all sat there and cried, and the father held the baby for a couple of hours in a little blanket, and the whole time the mother was still in the recovery room, so she hadn't seen the baby. And so finally, when she came out, we asked for a private room so she could, before they took the baby to bury it, so she could see her son. And so they did. They actually found the chapel, because all the rooms there are, there's like 10 patients or something per room, so it's so crowded. So they said she could go in the chapel. So we went in the chapel, and she held the baby, and we were just all crying. And it was just one of the hardest things I've ever experienced, and the saddest. So the mother, she said goodbye to her baby. They took the baby and buried it. And so she was still basically fighting for her own life. So they had to give her 5 pints of blood, 5 different transfusions. And praise the Lord, God worked a miracle. And her hemoglobin went way up. And she's currently nicely recovering. At the farm there, not too far from our house in the lowlands, until the surgery heals up well enough for her to go up to the mountains to her house where she lives. And it was just an amazing experience. We cared for her and her husband, and there was 2 other watchers. We continuously came, and we brought them food the whole time they were in the hospital, and they spoke Tagalog, so we were able to communicate a little bit, because mostly the Palauans only speak Palauan, but they did speak some Tagalog, and we speak some Tagalog. So some of the Palauans we can't communicate with, because we don't know Palauan yet, but we're trying to work on now. Yeah, so we were really blessed to be able to help this wonderful family that I don't think are Christian. I don't think they're church members. I think that they are animist. And it's just the best feeling in the world to, even though there's these hard times, knowing that God is with you there, and knowing that you're making a difference in these people's lives is just the best feeling in the world. It's just, and we're so blessed that God has called us to help these people.
1: Please keep the Millers and the Animist Palawan people in your prayers. Pray that the light of the gospel will reach them, and that they too will someday stand on the sea of glass. Our second vignette is narrated by Seth. He calls it Nyla's Story.
3: Hello, my name is Seth Miller. I am so thankful to be working now on the Palawan project in the Philippines. We've only been there a little over a month. But God has given us amazing experiences. Our goal is to reach the native Palawan people for Christ. They live very primitive lives deep in the jungle. And a couple of the ways God has given us to reach the people, caring for their needs first, like Jesus did. through a clinic that's run up in the mountain homes where they live, where the natives live, and also through some schools. Well, I'm a nurse prior to coming as a missionary, so my job is to help with the health care of the patients. So there was one sick little girl that was brought to the clinic, and we got the call that she needed help. She needed to come down to the hospital in the lowlands. Is she still alive? I thought as my steps neared the ward where she was staying. Though as a nurse, I have seen many people with severe anemia. Perhaps no one was as pale as this little girl. 4 years old and weighing less than 30 pounds, she came to us in the arms of her father. The first hospital we went to did not have laboratory or transfusion services readily available. Very thankfully, the second hospital did. They found her hemoglobin to be 3.7 and ordered a blood transfusion. They found that she had severe malaria. Malaria falciparum. Why aren't they giving her malaria medicine, I wondered. The second nurse I talked to agreed to call the doctor for me now about 10 p.m. The doctor had not ordered malaria medication to be given now because she thought the patient would not be able to tolerate it. Because she wasn't eating well, the doctor thought. But because I had been with the patient for the last 5 hours, I was able to tell the doctor that she had eaten something. The doctor ordered the malaria medicine to be given then. Though we could not speak much to the patient and her parents, we could show them we cared by bringing them food. But little Nyla had an aunt by marriage that came to visit her, and she spoke some English. The aunt, who was originally from Manila, is a Christian. She invited us to their little native village in Palawan. I think there are few, if any, other Christians in this village besides the aunt. I pray one day we can visit little Nyla's village and tell them of Jesus and his love. So I was really praying earnestly for this little girl. She was so sick and near death because the family are native. You know, their animist is their religion, where they fear and worship the spirits and witch doctors. So we're thinking she was going to the witch doctor, and her parents weren't just doing nothing for her, but they're doing their native religion. But they got desperate and came to the clinic for help. And so I really wanted this little girl to live so they would associate their help at the clinic and at the hospital that we were giving her as coming from God. So I was really praying that she would recover and live. And praise the Lord, she did just that. She received the blood transfusion and responded very well and was discharged from the hospital in only 3 days. Thank you so much for your prayers and support. God is using you, our friends and family back in America, to make a difference in the lives of the native Palawano. During a stressful moment that night, before Nyla received treatment, God brought you to mind. I knew you wanted me to do all I could to help this little girl get the help she needed to save her life, and I was cheered on by the thought. I'm so thankful that God used us to help that little girl receive life-saving treatment.
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1: Chief priest of all Israel, I say that this man must be crucified. Yes.
2: Crucified. Scourge him with a whip of many thorns. Yes.
1: Soldier, whip the prisoner. Yes. With his majesty's permission, I would have the prisoner taken into the hall for praetorium, and there treated by my people as befits one who claims to be king, but lies.
3: As you wish. Scribe, while they are heaping insult upon an innocent man, send to the prison for Barabbas and bring him hither.
1: Even looks like a king.
4: Hail the king.
1: Your royal majesty, absolutely.
5: He only likes a crown.
1: A crown? Plait one from thorns and place it upon his head.
2: A crown. A crown of thorns. Bow the knee before the king, his royal majesty, Jesus of Nazareth. I pay him homage too in this manner.
6: The governor wishes you to bring the prisoner back to the hall of judgment.
3: There they stand, the two prisoners, Barabbas convicted of murder and Jesus of Nazareth. Behold him, look at him. I brought him here that you may know I find no fault in him. Look at Barabbas. Every part of him, his expression, his bearing, his sneer, proclaims him to be a hardened ruffian. Not so with Jesus. His features express gentleness and tender pity.
7: How do you do it? Your back is bleeding from being scourged, your brow and face dripping blood from the crown of thorns. Yet you stand there, meek and majestic. Like a real king.
3: But I find no fault in him.
1: We have a law, and by our law he ought to die, because he made himself the Son of God.
3: Perhaps this man is a divine being. Whence art thou?
7: You're in for it, my friend.
3: You refuse to answer me? Knowest thou not, Jesus of Nazareth, that I have power to crucify thee or power to release thee?
8: Thou couldst have no power at all against me, except it were given thee from above. Therefore he that delivered me unto thee hath the greater sin.
1: Oh, he means me, your majesty. That's blasphemy.
7: The high priest doesn't like you. That is in your favor. He doesn't like me either.
3: The prisoner has been mocked, scourged, spat upon. He has suffered all manner of abuses. This is punishment enough, for I find in him no fault. I shall therefore release him.
1: If you let this man go, you're not a friend.

0: Caesar. Whoever proclaimeth himself a king speaketh against Caesar.
1: That Caiaphas doesn't give up, does he? Uh-oh. Pilate is moving to the judgment seat. There is no backing out of what he says sitting there. It will be law.
2: Behold your king!
0: Away with him! Crucify him!
2: Shall I crucify your king?
0: We have no king but Caesar!
2: Bring hither a basin of water! I wash my hands, saying, I am innocent of the blood of this just person. He is in your hands.
0: His blood be on us and on our children.
2: Barabbas, you are free. Jesus, I cannot save you.
0: Away with him to the cross.
3: Yeah.
0: Crucify him.
3: Crucify him.
4: Crucify him.
5: Right, let's get him down.
6: Get him down. Get him down.
7: A vast multitude follow Jesus from Pilate's judgment hall. When they come to the gate of Pilate's court, they stop.
8: Soldier, this is the heaviest cross. Give it to Jesus to bear.
9: He's too weak.
8: Do as I say.
9: Yes, sir.
8: And these two lighter crosses, give them to the two companions of Barabbas.
10: The cross is too heavy for me. Mother of my Lord, let me help you. Place your head upon my shoulder. Then you will not see the awful things they do to your son.
11: Thank you, John. I am his mother. Oh, how I wish I could take all this mockery and suffering away from him. I would gladly do so.
10: Matthew, shall we get a little closer? Maybe we can help Jesus.
12: Yes, Peter, let's try. But the mob is great. I'm not sure we can.
9: This man is too weak to carry the cross. Will no one offer to carry it for him?
13: We cannot carry it, sir, for we would be defiled and unable to keep the Passover celebration.
14: How can anyone be so cruel to make this man carry that heavy cross?
8: See that man, soldier? He's so sympathetic, let him carry the cross.
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17: With SRN News, I'm Jason Walker. Iran and Oman moving a little closer now to an agreement on the Strait of Hormuz. This comes after President Trump says a deal to reopen the critical waterway could be announced soon, very soon. In the meantime, new tensions have emerged in Lebanon. Israeli army says two of its soldiers have been killed in action in southern Lebanon. Senate Majority Leader John Thune says Abdul El-Sayed's success in the Michigan Democratic Senate primary is good news for the Republicans.
18: I mean, this is the extreme radical choice that the Democrats made, and now they're going to have to, accept those positions that he has been advocating for in a general election setting, which I think puts us in a pretty good spot.
17: And Thune says he's looking forward to the general election in Michigan with El-Sayed taking on Republicans Mike Rogers.
18: I think it's a great contrast. Mike Rogers is a great candidate, very experienced, ran last time, learned a lot, and I think is running a terrific campaign, and fortunately benefited this time from not having to have a divisive primary like what happened in his last race.
17: But many political experts do say the leftist El-Sayed's first challenge will be unifying Democratic factions after a bitter primary in Michigan. Authorities say it's not clear just why a plane was allowed to take off as President Trump's helicopter Tuesday was approaching Reagan National Airport. Authorities say it was an apparent violation of safety procedures put in place that after last year's mid-air collision between an airliner and Army chopper near the airport. This is SRN News. Now stop and ask yourself, do you like the way you worship?
3: A new poll from Lifeway Research finds that 75% of Protestant churchgoers are satisfied with the liturgy in their church's worship service. 13% want more liturgy, 5% want less. Lifeway spokesman Scott McConnell says the numbers hold across denominations and adds, quote, whether a church uses responsive readings and creeds or a more organic style of worship, those different expressions share the same goal, helping people acknowledge God's presence and worship Him together. Michael Harrington reporting.
17: One of Europe's last remaining bell foundries trying to hang on, established in 1599. The Grassmeyer Bell Foundry in Austria has survived wars, famines, epidemics, and economic challenges. Modern bell ringing industry, though, has come under a great deal of pressure. Fewer churches are being built with the bells. This is SRN News. A deadly shooting in North Carolina. Caswell Sheriff Tony Durden says three people, including the suspect, are dead in a shooting at a home in Prospect Hill. Sheriff says all the victims were adult members of the same family.
4: Deputies arrived on scene, found multiple people who had been shot. I can confirm four people were shot. Three of them are deceased. One person was transported to Duke University Hospital with gunshot wounds.
17: Texas judge striking down National Firearms Act to knock regulations on firearm suppressors and some guns. The decision comes after President Trump's tax bill last year eliminated the $200 tax on select items. The ruling allows firearm owners to buy silencers and short-barreled rifles. More details, srnnews.com.
19: 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I'm your HeartWise host, Charles Mills. 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It's a very powerful tool for restoring, building, and maintaining optimum health. But like everything in life, there's a downside to trying to use the sun as a healing agent. Our very own Dr. James Markham is here to illuminate us with some much-needed guidance. Dr. Markham is founder-director of HeartWise Ministries, and I gotta say, the man loves the sun. So, Dr. Markham, what do we need to know?
20: Well, you know, Charles, I'm a proponent of getting out in the sunshine. Yes. We call that phototherapy. It's something we need to do every day.
19: Yes.
20: And in the past, we've talked about how not only the sun prevents disease, but the sun is there to treat disease. And if you think about it, you know, our nutrition's the same way. Mm-hmm. Our relationships are the same way. Our relationships either get us better or make us worse. So everything we do in life either can make us better or worse, but sometimes we can overdo a good thing.
19: Yes.
20: You know, it is possible to drink too much water. Mm-hmm. It is possible to hyperventilate. Well, it's also possible to get too much sun. And if you remember, you know, God did create us to be outside rather than inside. Mm-hmm. And the sun is so important to health. But as life has gone on, the sun and how it hits the earth and hits us has changed. You know, everyone's heard about these ozone layers. Yes, and how yes. The ozone layers be destroyed. So now sun has such a more potent effect. Well, these are some things we're going to talk about. And of course, in the Northern Hemisphere now, we're at some of the hottest months. Of course, this program's here also in the Southern Hemisphere. For them, it's winter. Yeah. But I'm going to talk today about the risks of phototherapy as we go along to our hottest months. The main risk of excessive sun exposure, one of the main risks is skin cancer, okay? But the one I wanted to talk to about before that is getting too hot. Charles, have you ever been too hot?
19: Yes, I have, and it's very uncomfortable, and I guess that's happening in parts of the world even as we speak.
20: Yeah, you can get too hot. Not everyone has shelter like we have in America.
19: Yeah.
20: Some people are outside all the time. They're not protected from the sun, and that's a real problem because the hotter we get, the more our temperature in the body goes up. Hmm. And our temperature is very finely regulated. And when it goes above a certain level, the body goes, I can't do this. I'm too hot. I've got to cool down. If not, cellular metabolism goes haywire. Hmm. We call that condition hyperthermia, or too much heat. Mm-hmm. In fact, I was reading the BBC not too long ago, and 1,800 lives were lost in India recently because of a heat wave.
19: Oh, my.
20: And in India, temperature hit 117 degrees Fahrenheit.
19: My.
20: That was very, very hot. And throughout the world, sometimes it gets too hot. People cannot get outside. And when outside, the temperature rises, but the body temperature also increases. And sometimes the body cannot compensate by sweating and dilating the blood vessels. When that happens, you dissipate heat. And of course, when you're outside and sweating and getting hot, you have to bring in lots of water. And we found out that the elderly and the young are also very, very vulnerable to these things. Well, if you're out for a long time in the sun, your temperature rises, you can't cool yourself down, the thermoregulatory system of the body goes crazy. And the heart and the lungs and the kidneys, the thyroid, the adrenals, they just don't work as well. And when these don't work as well, the body just goes crazy. Some of the symptoms of hyperthermia when you're out in the sun, getting too hot, heavy sweating, muscle cramps, headaches, confusion, you become exhausted, you become tired. Some people get dizzy, low blood pressure. Another one that's very common is people that are out in the sun get nauseated, vomiting.
19: Yes.
20: All this stuff can affect the entire body, Charles. So one of the first big problems that we have is being outside in the sun too much is too much heat. Our metabolism increases. Well, what can people do? Well, first of all, recognize that too much heat is not a good thing. So you can be out in the sun too much. And recognize the symptoms. When you start feeling this way, say, no, I've had enough sun. I'm going to get inside. I'm going to get lots of water to keep me hydrated. When I'm outside, I'm going to keep hydrated. I'm going to try to stay in the shade if I've been out for a long time. I'm going to try to wear lighter clothing so I can dissipate heat easier. I'm going to make sure I have a misty spray around me so I can have some evaporation to keep me cool. Mm-hmm. I'm going to find places with air movement where I can, or get a fan if I can't get outside. And I'm going to make sure I'm not on any medications that could make the problem worse. And there's certain medications that we can be on, Charles, that will make hyperthermia even worse. So all of that's sort of the first thing that I want to talk about today for too much sun exposure is getting too hot. It's a big problem, Charles, and I hope right now you're not too hot.
19: No, I'm doing pretty good. I have a fan blowing on me because I can't run an air conditioner in here because I'm working on the radio and I have it kind of quiet. So we're doing okay, but you said something about medication there. A lot of people are on medications here. What are some of those medications that we need to watch out for that can exacerbate the problem with hypothermia?
20: Yeah, well, it's just common sense, Charles. If you're taking medicines that take fluid out of your body, those are called diuretics.
19: Mm-hmm.
20: So if you're on lots of diuretics, they can make the situation worse. Some people also will put lots of products on their skin that prevents evaporation process.
19: Mm-hmm.
20: Well, evaporation also helps keep the sun from getting us too hot.
19: Yeah.
20: Those are some two things, but there's also blood pressure medicines. If you're taking blood pressure medicines and get hyperthermic, you drop your blood pressure. That can make things worse as well. So almost any medication, like the psychiatric medicines, those frequently make things worse. Antihistamines, there's another class called anticholinergics, stimulants, you know, people that are taking stimulants in the body for whatever reason, that's going to increase the metabolism. So if your metabolism increases by stimulants, guess what happens when you get out in the heat?
19: Yeah.
20: The metabolism is increased more. When you increase your metabolism, guess what happens? Mm-hmm. The temperature rises.
19: Mm-hmm.
20: When the temperature rises, it can cause cellular damage. So a little sun can have a lot greater effect if you're taking a stimulant in your body, like too much caffeine, an energy drink. There's certain medications for attention deficit disorder. Those things can make it worse. So almost any medicine is going to have some type of effect when you get too hot, Charles. So that is a great question. So when you get too hot, all the medicines aren't going to work as well.
19: You know, I was remembering a program we did recently on the subject of phototherapy, and you mentioned a time limit that we need to have some of the benefits from sun. And I think that even if we're taking these medicines, you said something like 10 to 15 minutes of exposure of the face and on the arms of the sunlight, that should not trigger a real problem, even though it's hot outside, right?
20: No, it shouldn't. As long as we're hydrating ourselves.
19: Yes.
20: And what we want to look for when we're outside is, how do we feel? If we're drinking water, our skin is not turning red or pink, then we know we're doing pretty good outside. You know, you feel pretty good, you know you're doing pretty good outside. But if you start having these symptoms of fast heart rate, feeling tired, fatigue, sick at your stomach, you're getting sunburn, you know you've been out too long.
19: Yeah.
20: Now, if you think about it, there's some parts of the world that this radio program going, Charles, is where they're out all day, every day.
19: Yes.
20: They're working out in the fields 8 hours a day. They don't have as much shelter. They don't have indoor jobs like certain parts of the world have. Well, those people are the ones that especially have to take special attention from hyperthermia. In the United States and North America, we don't see it that much. But in other parts of the world, like India, where they're out, and the people that suffer this heat wave in India did not have access to lots of water. And they didn't have access to lots of fan and cooling devices. So as that happened, their temperature went up and they lost nearly 2,000 people just from it getting too hot, being out in the sun, developing hyperthermia. That's a tragedy.
19: Boy, you know, I am so thankful today for the roof over my head. I am thankful for the hat I wear. I'm thankful for the clouds that roll by. We have so much to be thankful for just on this one category. Am I right, Dr. Markham?
20: Absolutely, Charles. So that's the big thing is, you know, I want people to think that phototherapy is good, but too much of any good thing is bad. And the first thing of being outside too much is your temperature. Make sure it's not going up too much. And the key is listening to your body and making sure you have enough hydration or things to keep you cool. Now, after the break, I want to talk a little bit about cancer. You know, that's another big risk of phototherapy.
19: Yes, and that is what drives a lot of people out of the benefits of the sun and to their unbenefit. They are so afraid of this this cancer that can come from sun that they don't get the benefit of the sun. So we need to find out how to bring balance into our lives where we get enough sun, but we don't expose ourselves to the danger that sun can bring to us. And we'll talk about that on our return, so everybody stay right where you are.

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1: I'd like to think that one day, when we get to heaven, we're going to see a list of people. People like Jared and Susan, who were introduced to Jesus because of something we said. Or maybe it was as simple as a passing smile. But these people will look into their past and be able to say, "I'm here because of you." Recently, you may have heard that Heartwise Ministries has begun spreading the gospel to the young, the old, the sick, and the healthy. We want to take this type of medical programming to the non-believer and the person who has closed themselves off to traditional forms of outreach. 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
2: Welcome back to the program. I'm your host, Charles Mills. We're here with Dr. James Markham, founder, director of Heartwise Ministries, and we're talking about the sun today. We've spoken on this program about the benefits of the sun, but like everything in this sinful world, there is a downside, and he's talked about several of the downsides that we can get. One of them is called hyperthermia, when we get too hot and we don't have enough hydration, and that can be a real danger, and it can be a killer, as is happening in some parts of the world, even as we speak. But then before the break, Dr. Mark, you mentioned that there is, and you use that C word that we all hate, there is a cancer risk when it comes to sunlight. Tell us about that and what we need to do to protect ourselves.
3: Another big risk of sun exposure or phototherapy, if we get too much, that is malignancy. Now, we talked about hyperthermia, excessive temperatures, things we can do to lower that risk.
2: Yes.
3: Now I want to sort of talk a little bit about cancer. And you know, it's been blown way out of proportion, I feel. You know, you hear about it all the time. There's so many skin products, and we're going to talk about those a little bit too. But we have to keep things in proportion too. Some epidemiologists have stated that, you know, more people have died from lack of sun than too much sun. And I think that's a key point. But everyone is concerned about skin cancer. And the reason, Charles, I don't like to say the word scared is because of that biblical text in Philippians 4:13. It says, "Be anxious about nothing."
2: Amen.
3: So as we talk about these health issues on Heartwise, I don't want to be anxious about nothing. As that text goes on to say, be thankful, give praise, and ask sort of God to lead us. So as we talk about the sun, we're going to realize it's done good, but unfortunately, the world we live in is not a perfect world. Our genetics of our world have been damaged, and there is bad things that happen, even when we're trying to do the right things. And we're going to talk about skin cancer. So if you get too much sunlight, of course, it can actually damage the skin. And some of the people that damage it, it can cause wrinkling, aging, but the biggest concern, I guess, for most people is skin cancer.
2: Yes.
3: Now, out of all the different types of skin cancers, the one word I want everyone to remember is this word called melanoma.
2: Mm.
3: Melanoma is the most dangerous of the skin cancers. That is a deadly cancer. In fact, a couple years ago, I took care of a 38-year-old, Charles, that had a spot on his skin that he ignored. It was melanoma. It metastasized to his heart, and he was dead within 6 months after the diagnosis of melanoma. It's very hard to treat when it's metastasized. It's a very deadly cancer. So let's first talk about lowering the risks. And then we're also going to talk about, well, how can we tell if we might be getting a skin cancer. Mm-hmm. Well, the way we might tell if we're getting a skin cancer is look at your skin or have someone look at your skin, especially the areas that are exposed the most, the face. For some men, it's the top of the head. You know, you don't look at the top of the head that much where you might be balding, but that's a place where skin cancer can occur. And the first thing we do to see if we have a spot that's changing is we do the A, B, C, D, E questions, Charles, the alphabet questions.
2: Okay.
3: And A is, are the borders irregular? So look at your skin and look at the spots and look at the spots. And if there's a funny spots and if the borders are sort of jagged, not a perfect circle, well, that's an area that's suspicious. Another thing is the color changing? Is it more than two shades? Is it a little brown and a little blue? Is it a little brown and a little black? Is it a little black and a little red? Well, that could be a suspicious lesion on the skin as well.
2: You're saying that the area of the skin you're looking at has multiple colors in it?
3: Yes, multiple colors.
2: All right.
3: Okay. That's the C thing. Okay.
2: Yeah.
3: Uh-huh. Another three is the diameter. The D. Is the diameter greater than a pencil eraser? If it's greater than a pencil eraser, that's a more suspicious area. So greater than a pencil wear. And then the last question is E, is the area elevated? Is it flat or is it pooching up from the skin?
2: Mm-hmm.
3: So if I saw a spot on my skin that had irregular borders, that was maybe red and a little black, if it was greater than a pencil eraser, and if it was elevated, as soon as I saw that, I would go see my healthcare provider, my family doctor, or my dermatologist, let him take a look at it, and I'll tell you what he would do is he would do a biopsy of the area to see if this might be a malignancy. That's part of a routine physical exam, is someone to look at your skin. But I think the best person to look at your skin is yourself.
2: Mm-hmm.
3: And if you see one of these dangerous lesions developing or a spot on your body changing, then that needs to be biopsied. And it's interesting is as we get older, we have cumulative effect of sun on the skin. We see more skin cancer as a person ages as well. So those are some tips that we can do if we have a spot that's looking dangerous. Now, also, there's things we can do that prevent this from happening. And that's really what we want to talk about.
2: Absolutely. But before we leave this, I want to make sure that I've got this right. Borders irregular, color changing, diameter greater than the pencil eraser, and elevated. If you have a wart on your body, let me see. Okay, that has usually a smooth border around it. The color doesn't change, and it is elevated. But
3: it is elevated.
2: And the diameter might be right about where a pencil eraser is.
3: It would fit two of those categories,
2: but
3: wouldn't fit the other two.
2: All right.
3: And a good thing, a dermatologist can look at it and say, listen, that's a wart. You know, and if you look at things, you sort of know what's a wart and what's not a wart. And another thing is the lesions changing? You know, that's another thing. You know, sometimes warts change, but warts sort of have a characteristic appearance than nevi or the moles that we seek. But Charles, that was a really good question
2: there. All right. Very good. Okay. That begs the question, of course, what can we do to protect ourselves? Tell us.
3: Yeah. Everyone wants to be outside to get the benefits of the sun, but to lower the risk, a couple things. One of the first thing is common sense. Avoid turning the skin red, okay? And the amount of exposure for this to occur varies based on the pigment of the skin, the time of day exposed. If you're out there during the hottest time of day, it's going to be less. And, you know, the type of clothes you wear and the way the ozone is and that. There's lots of different characteristics. And if you remember, these ultraviolet rays have different characteristics.
2: Yes.
3: And both the ultraviolet A rays and the B rays can damage the skin. Now, for some, the skin damage, if you're fair skin, 15 minutes or less, if you're out in the 11 o'clock, you can do that. If the ozone layer has changed, you can get burnt very quickly.
2: Yes.
3: So if you're one of those people and you're outside, stay in the shade, wear a hat, use sunglasses, wear protective clothing. And if you're going to be out a long time, that's when you want to put on the sunscreen. Now, I want to talk a little bit about sunscreen, Charles, because a lot of people get confused on that. You know, sunscreen is a big business nowadays. The chemicals in sunscreen mainly protect against the ultraviolet B rays. These products also have chemicals. You know, you might see one called zinc oxide or titanium dioxide or avobenzone or oxybenzone and Mexoril. These are some of the common chemicals that protect us from the B rays. And what you want to try to do if you're going to be outside, you want to purchase a broad spectrum SPF. Now, SPF, all that means is sun protection factor. And you want to get a sun protection factor, SPF, of 15 or higher. Now, what that means is if you get an SPF 15, that will only allow 1/15 of the ultraviolet B rays to penetrate the skin. And what that means is 93% of the UVB rays will be blocked. So, and if you get an SPF 30, it might cost a little bit more, Charles, and that blocks 97% of the UVB rays. So you don't get that much more. Now, they don't block the UVA rays. So to block UVA rays, which penetrate deeper into the skin, you want to look for a broad spectrum sunscreen. So look for SPF 15 of a broad spectrum, and usually that has a chemical in it called avobenzine or Mexoril. You know, once you do think you're going to be out a long time, you want to protect your sun. If you're going to get sunscreen to maximize the benefits, you have to apply it to your skin about every 2 hours. Okay. After swimming or toweling, you have to put it on your skin. And you have to remember that sunscreens also expire. They usually last about 2 or 3 years. And if you store them in hot temperatures, that can actually deactivate the sunscreen. So if you're going to be out long enough to burn, you know, you want to get a good SPF, sun protection factor, 15 or higher. Look for a broad spectrum and look for one with avobenzone or Mixeril to give you the most protection. Then after you're out in the sun and it's over with, wash those chemicals off your body. You don't want to keep them on when you're not exposed to the sun.
2: These are very good pieces of advice here for us, because you're protecting us not only in the sun, but after the sun by washing the chemicals off. I've never heard anybody say that. Thank you, Dr. Marco.
3: Well, you don't want stuff on your body that wasn't made to be on your body if it's not serving a purpose, And, you know, you never know. These things just don't stay on top of the skins. I'm sure some of it, a little bits of it gets absorbed, and we don't want that. We want the protection. And everything, Charles, in life is about risk and benefits. Is the risk worth the benefits? And I definitely think being outside in the sun is worth the benefits as long as we avoid the risk like we've talked to today. And if we do see a change in our skin, that we get it taken care of immediately, because that's when modern medicine can help us. So if we find a skin cancer early, that can be excised. It's gone. It's not a big problem. Melanoma is totally curable if found in its early stages.
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1: Today we're going to be talking about step number 3 in this formula for faith, understanding the science of salvation. And that third step is repentance. And it is really one of the most important things that we could be talking about, because even among Christians, a lot of churches have sort of neglected this very biblical and very important aspect of the steps of salvation. Repentance represents a sorrow for sin and a willingness to turn away from it. It's very important that if we have sinned, for one thing, that we're aware. And the other is that if we are aware, we regret. When I was a young man, 4 years old, living with my grandmother, I stole. She was always afraid to take me to the store because she had to shake me down when we got to the car and find out what I had come out with. Two things in particular I remember, and I don't even know why I did it. I think once I stole a little jar of Palm's facial cream. I was going to give it to my mother. I didn't need it, but I thought this make a nice gift. And that wasn't so hard to get out the door. But my grandmother never could figure out how I managed to sneak out of the store in front of her with a bow and arrow, a full bow and arrow kit. And I still don't know. She said, how you hid that behind your back and down your pants or whatever you did. And I walked out the store with a bow and arrow. And what really bothered her was when she told me this is wrong, you should stop stealing, I was unrepentant. So she took me to the police station. This is true. And she told the policeman, I have a Jewish grandmother. She told the policeman, can you tell Dougie that he's going to go to jail if he doesn't stop stealing? And he said, you know, if you don't stop stealing, I'm going to put you in jail. And I said, I'm not afraid. And then she said, tell him what you feed him in jail. I said, you'll have bread and water. And I said, will there be any peanut butter and jar jelly? This is really, I still vividly remember this. And when they realized it was just bread and water without peanut butter and jelly on the bread, I thought I better mend my ways. But she was really worried because I felt no remorse. Now, if someone is guilty, if you sin, should they feel guilty? If you're a parent and you have a child and they're sinning and they don't have any regret, aren't you worried? So if we're doing something that's wrong, is it important for us to feel regret or to feel guilty? You should not feel good about doing bad. And the reason this is important, and we're talking about it now, is a lot of churches, I think, misunderstand the importance of repentance. In our culture today, we hear a lot about, you know, God loves you. He doesn't want you to feel shame. He doesn't want you to feel guilt. And all guilt and all shame is from the devil. Not true. One of the things the Holy Spirit does is he brings conviction for sin. There should be a sorrow for sin. We talked in our last presentation about having that epiphany, that aha moment where you realize, as David said, I have sinned. Or like Peter, when you realize you denied Christ, you go out and you weep bitterly. There should be a remorse. James talks about our humbling ourselves in the sight of God that he might lift us up. So before God can lift us up and make us feel good, we need to know why we have a reason to feel bad. And that's called repentance. So let's look at some of the verses in the Bible that talk about this. Now, remember, we're using as a springboard of our study the conversion experience of Isaiah. Let's go there real quick again. In Isaiah chapter 6, it tells us in verse 1, in the year that the king died, King Uzziah, I saw the Lord sitting on a throne. And it describes him seeing God in his glory. surrounded with these holy seraphim, these angelic creatures that are then crying the holiness of God and the exalted nature of God, and they cry, "Holy, holy, holy, the Lord is so pure." And then, as exposed to the pureness of God, he by contrast sees his own defilement. And after he sees the goodness of God, he then sees himself in contrast, and he says, "Woe is me, for I am undone." He acknowledges and recognizes his sinfulness, because "I am a man of unclean lips, and I dwell in the midst of a people of unclean lips, for mine eyes have seen the King, the Lord of hosts." Remember step one? When he saw God in his goodness, by contrast, he saw then his unholiness, and that led him to repentance. And the second part of this repentance is confession, and we'll get to that in just a moment. Now, what is the first thing that John the Baptist said as he was preparing to introduce Jesus to the world? He went to prepare the way for Christ. He was that voice crying in the wilderness. Matthew chapter 3, verse 1 and 2. It says, "In those days John the Baptist came preaching in the wilderness, saying," first word, "repent, for the kingdom of heaven is at hand." So if we want to be citizens in that kingdom, what's the first thing that needs to happen? Repent. John the Baptist, it says, he had a baptism of repentance. First words of Jesus. If John's not good enough for you, what were the first words of Jesus when he began to preach? It says, from that time, Matthew 4:17, from that time, Jesus began to preach and to say, "Repent, for the kingdom of heaven is at hand." First words out of his mouth. Well, what brings us to repentance? 2 Corinthians 7, verse 10, "For godly sorrow produces repentance, leading to salvation." So what leads to salvation? A godly sorrow. There is a godly shame or a guilt or conviction for that we've done something wrong, and we should be sad about that. It produces repentance, the right kind of repentance, that leads to what we all want, salvation. Godly sorrow produces repentance that leads to salvation, and it's a repentance not to be regretted. The sorrow of the world, or false guilt or shame, produces death. We'll talk more about that in a minute. And then we touched on this, Romans 2 verse 4. I want to give you a lot of scripture today. "Or do you despise the riches of his goodness, forbearance, and long-suffering, not knowing that the goodness of God leads you to repentance?" Where in history biblically was the goodness of God best exemplified? At the cross. You see the love of God for man in his giving his son. You see the love of Jesus for man in laying down his life. You see the humility of Christ, that he's willing to take our place. His purity, his meekness, it's all seen there at the cross. Now, a definition for repentance is a remorse, regret, or contrition for past conduct or sin. Second part is to feel such regret as to change one's mind regarding it, as in repenting of intemperate behavior. To make a change for the better as a result of remorse or contrition for one's sins. Repentance is not just a sorrow that you've done something wrong and you continue doing the same thing. Repentance represents a U-turn on the road of life. And that means U-turn. So you're going this way and you're living for the devil and you're doing what's wrong, and then you have this realization of, "Oh Lord, what was me? I'm undone. I am the man." Or like Peter, you realize that Christ is suffering for you. And then you basically do an about face and you change directions, you turn. And so you start to go a different direction. You turn away from the things that hurt the Lord. When you think of what have we done to God? What have our sins cost Jesus? And when we look at the cross and we see how he suffered, for everything you see him going through on the cross is not just for the sins of the whole world. Everything he went through on the cross was what he needed to do just for your sins. I think that sometimes is difficult for us to understand. You might be thinking, well, he died for the sins of the whole world. True. But everything he did, he would have done just for your degree of sins. Your sins, no matter how small, you may have grown up in the church. It doesn't matter how small or insignificant you think your sins might be. Your sins all by yourself are enough to have made Jesus experience everything he experienced on the cross. And when you realize that, you say, wow, he did all that for me. My sins were that painful to God? And so when we see how much our sins hurt God, the goodness of God leads us to repentance. Now, you can read, for instance, one of the first steps in repentance. How important is it? One of the first steps in repentance in Acts chapter 2, after Peter helped the crowd at Pentecost see the Lord, first step is see the Lord, they then saw themselves. They said, men and brethren, what shall we do? And they said, woe is me. We crucified our Savior. This Messiah came and we've crucified him. And they had this terrible sense of their shame. They said, what do we do? And what was Peter's answer? Acts 2 verse 37. He said, repent. And let every one of you be baptized in the name of Jesus Christ for the remission of sins. And you will receive the gift of the Holy Spirit. So, we all understand how important it is to be filled with the Holy Spirit. What is a prerequisite for being filled with the Holy Spirit? Repent. Repentance. See, before we can be filled, we must be emptied. And repentance is really kind of turning your heart upside down. You're emptying yourself of yourself and saying, Lord, woe is me. You fill me with your Spirit. And when you humble yourself, then God can lift you up. I'll read that verse to you again in James 4, verse 7. Therefore, submit to God, resist the devil, and he will flee from you. Draw near to God, and he will draw near to you. Cleanse your hands, you sinners, and purify your hearts, you double-minded. This sounds kind of heavy, but it's in the Bible. Lament and mourn and weep. Let your laughter be turned to mourning and your joy to gloom. Some people stop right there, and I don't want to stay in the church where they stop right there. But that is part of the gospel, is that we need to have that sense of mourning and sorrow for a sin. It says, let your joy be turned to gloom. Humble yourself in the sight of God. And then the good part is he says, he will lift you up. He doesn't leave you in that state of shame and mourning and sorrow. For instance, in Ephesians 4:28, it says, let him who stole steal no longer. I mean, can you say, well, I just don't steal nearly as much? Would that be acceptable? If you're working for an employer in a factory, and you tell your employer, you know, I used to steal a lot from you, but I've become a Christian. I want you to know I've cut down. How long will you have your job? He wants you to say, first of all, you might lose your job anyway. He wants you to say, I don't steal anymore. And how many times when Jesus forgave somebody, like the woman in the temple, might have been Mary Magdalene, that was caught in adultery, Jesus said, neither do I condemn you. And we love to preach on the wonderful grace of the Lord that says, I do not condemn you. And not always do we then go on to say, where Jesus said, go, you're free, and sin no more. He doesn't save us to sin, he saves us from our sin. Now, Mary Magdalene may have fallen back. The Bible says he cast 7 devils out of her. That means you might slip. And if any man sin, we have an advocate with the Father. We shouldn't get discouraged. You get back up, you keep going. Again, John chapter 5, verse 14. Similar story. The man who was healed by the pool of Bethesda. Jesus finds him later in the temple. And he says, see, you have been made well. Sin no more, lest a worse thing come upon thee. Now, why does Jesus want us to turn from sin? Because it's just against his rules? Or what does sin do to us? This man had been healed from a miserable, paralyzing sickness. Jesus does not want you to be sick. He's a loving parent. God will withhold no good thing from his children. That's a scripture. Psalms. God will withhold no good thing from us. So the only things he wants us to turn from are the things that hurt us. Jesus said, sin no more, lest a worse thing come upon you. He wants to save us from our sins because he wants to save us from what hurts us. And so the Lord wants us to turn from it. What's the best time to turn from your sin? Early, soon, as soon as you become aware there's a problem. How important is repentance? Words of Jesus. Luke 13, If you read verses 1 through 5, I'll read the last part here. He says, I tell you, no, but unless you repent, you will all likewise perish. God so loved the world, He gave His only begotten Son, that whoever believes in Him should not perish, but have everlasting life. What is part of believing in Jesus? If you say you believe that there is a tsunami coming and you stay on the beach, you don't really believe. If you say you believe in Jesus' teaching and Jesus says you must repent or perish, then part of believing in Jesus is repentance. Does that make sense? People sometimes think believe means, oh yeah, I believe that Jesus died on the cross, so that means I'm saved. The Bible says the devils believe and tremble. That's the kind of faith a devil can have. The devil believes that Jesus died on the cross. Isn't that right? Is that going to save him? So it's a broader, more comprehensive kind of belief. It's a belief in believing the teachings of Jesus, believing in what Christ said we should do. And one of the things Jesus said is, repent, for the kingdom of God is in hand. Repent or you will likewise perish. So repentance is part of the teaching of Christ. 2 Peter 3:9. This is a good one. 2 Peter 3:9. God is not willing that any should perish, but that all should come to repentance. So part of believing in Jesus is repentance. We've got to know what that means. By the way, the Hebrew word for repent is necham. And it means to sigh or to breathe strongly, to be sorry, to repent, wanting to change. And in Greek, it's metanoia, and it means to be regretful, to think differently, turning from sin to God. So even in the very words, it represents not just saying, yeah, I'm sorry I did that to you, Lord, but continuing. Now, there's the right kind of repentance, and there can also be the wrong kind of repentance. For instance, some examples of the wrong kind of repentance you can find in Hebrews chapter 12, verse 16. Lest there be any fornicator or profane person like Esau, who for one morsel of food sold his birthright. For you know afterward, when he wanted to inherit the blessing, he was rejected, for he found no place for repentance, though he sought it diligently with tears. He was only sorry for what he had lost. He wasn't sorry that he had despised the birthright. Does the Bible say Judas repented? It does. Matthew 27, verse 3. Then Judas, which had betrayed him, when he saw that he was condemned, he repented himself and brought again the 30 pieces of silver to the chief priests and the elders, saying, I have sinned in that I have betrayed innocent blood. And he went out and he hanged himself. So there are several other cases in the Bible of this counterfeit repentance. Pharaoh was always sorry in the intensity of a plague, and as soon as the plague was removed, he went right back to doing the same thing. He wasn't really sorry that he had defied God. He kept them as slaves. The Bible talks about Balaam. And when the angel was in his path with a sword drawn, he was sorry at that point. But he wasn't really remorseful for his greed. Then you've got Achan. You know, when Achan was finally identified by God and casting lots and the Holy Spirit and said, you're the one who stole and many have died because of your sin. He said, yes, I've sinned. Well, the spotlight, you know, the video was playing at that point. And from time to time, you'll hear someone make a confession, but it's because they deny it, they deny it, they deny it, and they say, here's the video, here's the audio of you saying this or doing this. They go, oh yeah, I guess I did do it, and I'm sorry. Well, are they sorry? No, that's not real repentance. Repentance is a sorrow in heart and a willingness to turn away and to change. You know, a number of years ago, there was a man who was guilty of robbing a bank. And he went several years, I think 10 years went by. He was 19 years old when he robbed the bank. His name was Al Johnson. And he became a Christian. And he realized, you know, I was a bank robber. And I need to go confess. And so he went to the bank and he told them that I've robbed your bank. And they said, well, you know, the statute of limitations for your crime is actually expired. We can't prosecute. He said, well, even if you can't prosecute, I'm a Christian now. I think I should pay back my portion of what was robbed. And he did. Because real repentance is not only going to be a sorrow for sin and a turning away. An example would be if you borrow your neighbor's lawnmower and he never turned it back, never returned it to them. And then somewhere along the way you visit church and you find the Lord and you repent and you come to Christ and you kneel and you say, Lord, please forgive me for stealing my neighbor's lawnmower. If you keep it in your garage, are you forgiven? Or do you need to take it back to your neighbor? If you're really sorry, then you ought to, as far as possible, restore what was taken. And there's a number of verses in the Bible. For instance, Ezekiel 33:15. If the wicked restores the pledge and gives back what he has stolen and walks in the statutes of life without committing iniquity, he will surely live and not die. That's pretty clear. Things need to be restored. There needs to be a transformation. People sometimes do what they want to do. And some folks say, well, you know, I don't think I can stop. I don't think I can change. Really? You know, when we say that we don't think we can stop or we don't think we can change, first of all, you can't do anything without Jesus. The question is, do you believe that you can do all things through Christ? Can you not only be sorry for your sins, but can you turn from your sins with God's help? You can. And the other thing is, it's very important for us to realize that repentance is a life and death issue. We've got a snake that's crawled in the hole. If we don't turn from our sins, then sin will ultimately destroy us. The most dangerous mistake that people make when it comes to the truth regarding repentance, you know what it is? Procrastination. We say, you know, repentance is important, and one of these days, you know, there's that thief on the cross, and maybe just before I die, I'll repent. And it is true, there is one example in the Bible of someone who has a deathbed conversion. In the 11th hour of his life, that thief on the cross was saved, just like he was. He didn't have to wrestle with or give up any of his sins because we are justified by faith. But then part of sanctification is going to be repentance.

0: It's like this man who was struggling with surrender to Christ had a dream one night, and an angel appeared. And the angel said, "Follow me." And he followed him off into the woods. And there in the woods, he saw this old hermit, and he was gathering sticks into a big pile, and he laid them in a bundle, and he tied them off. And he tried to pick up the bundle of sticks, but it was too heavy. So the old hermit untied the bundle, and he added a few more sticks. And then he tied it off, and he tried to pick it up, and it was too heavy. And he went through this exercise several times, every time the bundle of sticks getting bigger and bigger. And the man turned to the angel. He says, "What does this mean?" He said, "This is what a lot of people do with repentance." He says, they figure it's too heavy, and so they put it off, and they continue to add to the burden every day. Someone asked a rabbi, "When's the best time to repent?" And the rabbi said, "The last day of your life." And he said, "But what if you don't know what the last day of your life is?" The rabbi said, "Exactly. So the best time to repent of our sins is when we are aware of our sins. When the Holy Spirit comes to us and God gives us that grace. And the Bible tells us that it's the Lord that gives us this repentance. When we look at Jesus and we see the goodness of God, when we see the love of God, when we see the sacrifice and the suffering of Jesus, the goodness of God leads us to repentance. You might be thinking as you're listening, "Pastor Doug, boy, I have things in my life that need changing." Well, I've got things in my life too. Praise the Lord, I'm not what I used to be. May not be what I need to be, but praise God, I'm not what I used to be. And so you ought to be drawing closer to God. And being a Christian is an ongoing walk of the Lord revealing things that need changing. But if you pray and you say all the time, "I'm going to keep my eyes fixed on Jesus," as you look at God and as you see God, you'll then see yourself. And then that'll bring that prayer from your heart, "Woe is me, I'm undone." And we need a heart transformation. God says He'll change our hearts and all things will be made new. Do you want that experience? I do.
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3: 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Today we're going to hear an excerpt from the book Letters from God by Tony Ferry.
4: Letters from God, Letter 4. I will be back soon.
5: Greetings, my dear son. Today, as I write to you, I want you to know that I miss you very much. I am the one who created you. I know your name and even how many hairs you have. I know all the details about you and rejoice in the good things that happen to you. I also cry with your sorrows. The first time I felt the longing for humankind was when I arrived in the Garden of Eden and realized that the beautiful couple I created was hiding from me as if I were going to harm them. The idea of doing evil never crossed my heart, for I am eternally good, and my mercy endures from generation to generation. Psalm 100:5. On that day, after the sin of my friends Adam and Eve, I became very sad and missed the perfect relationship we had. The Portuguese language expresses this feeling as saudade. In my word, it is written that your sins have clouded and hidden the face of the Lord from you. Isaiah 59:2. It also says that all have sinned and fallen short of the glory of God, Romans 3:23. It is sin, my son, that causes separation between us. This evil should never have come between our relationship. I created you to live eternally with me, without separations. Evil is taking over the universe, and even scientists say that this world will not survive for much longer. I left some signs that the end of this world would come. You can check that in the book of Matthew chapter 24. Indeed, all the signs I mentioned there have already occurred. Only one is missing, which is the preaching of the eternal gospel to the whole world. This still needs to be fulfilled and depends on voluntary people like you. You know, my son, I made several promises in the Holy Scriptures. First, I promised to send my son as the Messiah, Savior, and Redeemer. And you know the story. He came, born of the Virgin Mary, conceived by the Holy Spirit, grew up in Nazareth, and took on human form to fulfill his mission. He died in place of all sinners on a rugged cross, and he was wounded for their transgressions, bruised for their iniquities. The punishment that brings them peace was upon him, and by his wounds they are healed. Isaiah 53:5. Now I have another great promise, in fact the greatest of all, which has not yet occurred but will happen. It goes like this: Let not your heart be troubled. You believe in God, believe also in me. In my Father's house are many mansions. If it were not so, I would have told you. I go to prepare a place for you. And if I go and prepare a place for you, I will come again and receive you to myself, that where I am, there you may be also. John 14:1-3. You can wait confidently, my son, for if I fulfilled my first promise, I will surely fulfill the second. I will appear in glory through the Lord Jesus Christ. Titus 2:3. I will come accompanied by the heavenly hosts, and all the angels will come with me, and before me all the nations of the earth will gather. At that moment, I will separate some from others, as a shepherd separates the sheep from the goats. Matthew 24:30, 25, 31, and 32. Unfortunately, not everyone will be able to endure my glory, but I will come on the clouds, and every eye will see me, even those who crucified Jesus Christ will see me. Revelation 1:7. Jesus will appear in my glory with all the angels and will repay each one according to their deeds. Matthew 16:27. There is something beautiful that will happen at that moment, and you won't want to miss it, my son. When I am descending from heaven, I will give a great shout. I will sound my trumpet, and those who died in Christ will rise immediately. 1 Thessalonians 4:16. Those who are alive and at peace with me will be caught up together with those who have risen to meet me in the air, and we will be together never to be separated again. As I write this letter to you, my son, I truly hope that you have understood my plan of redemption and also hope that you are prepared. On this same day, I want to place the crown of righteousness on your head, and not only on you, but on all who loved, believed, and lived for this promise. 2 Timothy 4:8. I say it again, prepare for this encounter. You will be transformed. This mortal body of yours will be clothed with immortality. This corrupt being, which is you, will be clothed with incorruptibility. 1 Corinthians 15:53. After my return, we will take a beautiful journey through other planets and will finally spend eternity together. The great conflict will be over. There will be no more sins or sinners, nor more suffering or pain among us. Revelation 21:4-27. My dear, I am sure that this good news has touched your heart. Now that you know about this wonderful plan, please do not keep it just for yourself. Tell others, and when everyone hears this message, then I will return. What do you think of all this, my son? I am eager to know. Write to me right away. I am waiting for your letter. With love, your God.

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2: Welcome to today's broadcast. I'm Dr. David DeRose. We are recording another show from the venue of ASI 2021. It's the International Convention here in Orlando, Florida. Across from me is just another remarkable guest. I just had the privilege of meeting Gabriel McClover. Gabriel, it is great to have you here in the virtual studio with us.
3: Good to be here.
2: Gabriel, you've got an interesting life story, and I'm just getting to know you. My listeners will be in the same position. Tell us a little bit about yourself.
3: So my name is Gabriel McClover. I am originally from Fort Lauderdale, Florida. Me and my wife, we moved to Somerville, Georgia to be some farmers. We wanted to grow produce. We wanted to be farmers. And as we were working, it was an opportunity for us to open a restaurant. And I spent 10 years in corporate America and various different sales experience in various different positions in three Fortune 500 companies. And as we embarked on this restaurant, me and my wife found something that was very passionate about, which is health. So we've had people in our family die from lifestyle diseases that simply can be reversed. Mm-hmm. And as we started educating ourselves on eating healthier and growing our own food, we found our life's passion, and we said, let's open a restaurant. We have been placed in a situation where we're in the sickest, one of the sickest counties in the state of Georgia. And so as we were just seeing the need in our community, we decided to say, you know what, let's do something about it. So we opened a restaurant. And in that restaurant, we wanted to educate the community on what it is like to introduce more of a healthier lifestyle, introducing more fresh fruits and vegetables into the community. So at the beginning, it was a challenge. You know, we opened a restaurant in a very rural area. It's 4,000 population. Most people think,
2: wow,
3: you're crazy opening a restaurant in a small town, and people never heard of vegetarian food, and this is what you're going to do. And I'm like, well, I think this is what the direction we wanted to go to. And as we were working in the community, things just happened. People came and they started tasting the food, and they started saying, wow, this actually tastes really, really good. Uh-huh. And I remember one time a guy came and ate the food, and he goes, wow, this is really, really good. And he goes, I said, what were you expecting? I was joking with him. You expected to serve grass on a plate? He goes, yeah. And I was like, wow. So that's a little bit about us.
2: Well, this is an exciting background. It's obvious as you're talking that you're a person of faith.
3: Yeah.
2: And you have this direction from the Creator, mm-hmm. pointing things out for you,
3: that's
2: letting
3: right.
2: you know your calling in life. I'm thinking of many of my Native listeners, many in rural areas. They're listening to this story. And some of them might be saying, is this something that anybody could do in a rural area? Does it really take a special person with a special commitment? Because that's kind of what I'm reading between the lines. I don't know. Is that correct?
3: Yeah, I think with anything in life, you got to have some passion behind what you're doing. You can't just say, hey, somebody did something, so I'm going to try to replicate that. There has to be some type of passion involved. And the passion for us was we wanted to grow fresh fruits and vegetables in our community. And what we did as we opened a restaurant, we found that our food cost in our restaurant was incredibly low because we were growing things from our garden and producing it for our restaurant.
2: Nice, nice. Well, what I love about what you're doing is folks throughout the country, and especially in Indian country, are turning to things like community gardens,
3: yeah.
2: trying to get reconnected with their roots, because many tribes, strong agricultural base prior to European contact.
3: That's right.
2: And so a lot of folks are saying, yes, this is the direction our tribe's going. What you've done is you've taken this, a lot of people would say, in a commercial direction, because not only are you talking about providing for your family, your home, but you're saying, we're going to take this and we're going to use the crops that we're growing as part of a restaurant.
3: That's right.
2: Now, here's the big question that I've got. You're in Georgia, right?
3: That's right.
2: I mean, you can't grow everything that you need for a restaurant, can you? Aren't you having to source a lot of stuff from outside?
3: This is the beautiful thing about it. My goal, and to me, when you're starting thing, everything has some type of definite aim. When we started this whole concept, I told my wife, I want to have a positive food cost for our restaurant. You're like, are you crazy? Like, how are you going to do a positive food cost? So what we grow is some of our expensive things that we can grow. You know, tomatoes are expensive. You know, we do a lot of green beans. We grow peppers are very expensive. So we grow the things that are very, very expensive. And then what we do, we sell the produce to the community. And then we take that what we sell and we put it back into our food costs. So we're able to utilize a business plan that we can be a lot more profitable. And it's just really just sitting down and just really thinking about it and being strategic on what your menu is going to be, what the type of foods you want to serve. And then as you use different technologies that are out there in terms of agriculture, using like landscape fabrics and you know, automatic watering systems, you can actually grow things and not be in the garden all the time.
2: Okay.
3: So very strategic.
2: So let's get a picture here. How big an operation is this? How many people are buying produce from you in a week? How many people are you serving in the restaurant?
3: So our average, now the cool thing about our restaurant is we do something called the Fit Challenge.
2: The Fit Challenge?
3: Fit Challenge. 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
2: Whoa.
3: So what we do is we use food as an entering wedge and to get to know people.
2: Okay.
3: And then what we do, we have tools on the back end to help people have total transformation. So as they go through our program and we find that, hey, you know what, I'm struggling with financial issues. We got an online course that they can be connected with that they can actually solve that problem.
2: Now, so, wait a minute. You've got your own online financial planning course?
3: It's called, we partner with a lot of different people. It's not just us. You know, that's the beautiful thing. We partner with people. We don't try to recreate the wheel. If we have somebody, as people go through our program, they get whole food, plant-based meals for 10 days. And then they see the benefits of it. But as our coaches are interacting with them, we're starting to see other things that are being uncovered. And that's why we say food inspiring total transformation, because it's not just food. Food is a way to get our bodies feeling better. But then if I'm still dealing with other issues, we have those tools in mind. So in our restaurant, we have people who sign up for our 10-day challenge who prepay meals. And so we use that as operating. I mean, so we got 10 or 20 people who sign up for the program. It's a beautiful thing.
2: Now, I'm getting a very interesting picture here. So you're not just serving the person who comes, you know, once a month, walks through the doors. I mean, you're doing that, obviously.
3: Yes.
2: But you'll meet someone and they'll say, hey, Gabriel. You go by Gabriel?
3: Yes, Gabriel.
2: Okay.
3: Yep.
2: So, hey, Gabriel, you know, my diabetes is out of control. And you'll share with them this 10-day program. It's like a lifestyle program you run out of the restaurant?
3: That's exactly what it is. It's you know, I don't know if you're familiar with the Lifestyle Center. These are places that centers are all across the world where people go and they go to a retreat and they go get detox and they come out and they're feeling great.
2: Mm-hmm.
3: So what we found in our community that, number one, we're at poverty line or below in our community.
2: Okay.
3: And most people can't afford that, price. And then at the same time, they can't take off 7, 10, 14 days off of work and still have a job when they come back.
2: Mm-hmm.
3: So we created a program where we bring the concept of a lifestyle center to them.
2: Wow.
3: So they come into the restaurant, they just got back from the doc, and the doc says, hey, you got high blood pressure, your cholesterol is elevated.
2: Mm-hmm.
3: And they come in and say, what detox juice do you have? And I'm like, what do you mean by every juice in here is essentially a detox juice. What do you mean? And they start to tell us their history. And I said, hey, we have something called the Fit Challenge. And what you can do, what we've seen, we've worked with over 1,000 people on this program.
2: Really? 1,000 people from that community?
3: Oh, all over. Not only in Somerville, but within the hour radius of our restaurant.
2: Really? And so the word's getting out.
3: Word's getting out. Everything is word of mouth. We haven't done any advertising. And now we're here at a convention like this showing that we have actually, during COVID, everybody was locked down.
2: Yeah, yeah.
3: But guess what? People still need to eat.
2: Uh-huh.
3: So we took the 10-day challenge on the road.
2: Nice.
3: So we traveled to 22 states last year.
2: 22 states?
3: Last year, all during COVID. And we would go and we were delivering food. We would come and say, hey, we got a beautiful program. not only reverse your diabetes, but also boost your immunity as well.
2: Hmm.
3: And we go and we started working with different church organizations, different other nonprofit organizations, and they said our community needs these things. And so this is what the program is. So when people come into our restaurant and we say, well, how many people do you serve in the restaurant? Well, technically our hours are very reduced.
2: Mm-hmm.
3: And we have 10, 20, 30 people on mm-hmm. the 10-day challenge.
2: Mm-hmm.
3: They prepay to go through the program. Our overhead is very, very low because mm-hmm. we grow our own stuff. And now we're able to pass that on to the person. So now a person who couldn't afford $1,000 in a lifestyle center, they can have a low investment. And then that now what we – I love it. This is what I tell everybody to go through the program. We're gonna force you to be a grown-up. So – we're going to do our part. We're going to give you nutrition. We're going to give you the education.
2: Mm-hmm.
3: We're going to give you the coaching. But there is going to be a schedule that we want you to follow.
2: Okay.
3: So I'm not going to call you at 7 o'clock and say, hey, are you getting up? Did you drink your 8 ounces of water? All right, what time are you going to exercise? I'm not going to call you at 9 o'clock and say, hey, are you getting ready to go to bed? I said, if you want to take charge of your health, you have to be a grown-up.
2: But you're seeing these people every day? Do they come into the restaurant every
3: we
2: day?
3: We actually deliver.
2: How does that work?
3: We deliver.
2: No way.
3: Yes.
2: You so deliver every day?
3: Every single day except for Friday. We do deliver Friday and Saturday meals on Friday. So it's a beautiful thing because what we want to do, it's not just delivering, it's not just giving people food and saying goodbye. We want to develop relationships.
2: Mm-hmm.
3: So when we're delivering the food, we're going to like, how are you feeling today?
2: Mm.
3: How's the food portions? What challenges are, how are you feeling? And then we go back and we do that the second day and the third day. And we're able to adjust because a lot of times people say, well, why don't you just freeze some meals and send it to them. But I'm like, yeah, my margins may be better, but that's not the purpose of why we're doing this.
2: Mm-hmm.
3: We want to build relationships with people because we live in such a cold world. Nobody cares. And we at our restaurant, while we founded that program, we care about our community. We want them to be healthy. So we go that extra mile. We'll go out and exercise with them. We'll go and do these things. And as we've done that, the word spreads like wildfire. They said these people actually care about us.
2: Now I'm listening to what you're describing, Gabriel, and I can imagine a tribal health director. I can imagine someone who's, working with tribal health issues. They're saying, wow, this is a model that might work with some of our team.
3: Mm-hmm.
2: We might like to do something like this. You've told us already that during the pandemic, you were traveling around the country.
3: That's right.
2: I mean, do you work with other entities? Would you work with a tribe if they reached out to you?
3: Absolutely. We were in South Dakota, and I don't remember the tribe that we were at. We visited during COVID. We visited them, and they were very interested in bringing this program to the reservation.
2: Mm-hmm.
3: And as we were talking, and we were talking logistically on how we can do it, the door closed because now when COVID got really hot, they closed down the reservation
2: So
3: nobody can go in and out.
2: Okay.
3: But now as things starting to let up, we literally had a strategic plan of how we wanted to go in there and do some health meetings for the tribe, get some local entities, bring out food, bring out different things, have a plant-based feast, if you will.
2: Okay.
3: And this is kind of be an introduction to healthier eating.
2: Mm-hmm.
3: And this is something that we're passionate about. I went to these places and I went to one of the at that reservation and I was just surprised. It was a shock to my senses to see the poverty, the things that it shouldn't be, right? It shouldn't. You kind of get frustrated, like, wait a minute, why is this happening? Especially when Native Americans, they are out there, they're known for growing food and things like that. So I'm like, how can we help from our standpoint with Fit Challenge to come out there and help? So we're more than happy to go out and help and partner with, share the experiences, share systems that can work, that could be sustainable.
2: So tell us a little bit about how someone gets a hold of you if someone says, I want to explore some of these relationships.
3: So the best way to get in contact with us is to email us at info@fitt-challenge.com, info@fit-challenge.com. And from there, you can get in contact with our team, and our team will then logistically set up a time that we can set up a Zoom call, and we can just go from there.
2: Okay, great. I've got the information in front of me, Gabriel. Gabriel McClover, he's the founder, the CEO, if you didn't pick up on this. If you want to get a hold of him and his team, simply go to info@fit-challenge, and fit is spelled F-I-T-T, fit-challenge.com. Have I got it?
3: That's right.
2: Hey, thanks for taking time out of your busy
3: Thank
2: schedule,
3: you, sir.
2: Gabriel.
3: Yes, it's been a
2: Success
3: pleasure.
2: To you.
3: Yes.
2: Okay. We're going to come back with more on today's edition of American Indian and Alaska Native Living. Don't go away. A lot of great guests coming up as we continue today's episode.
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2: Welcome back to today's edition of the broadcast. It is great to be here in Orlando, Florida. It is August of 2021, and if you haven't been in Florida this time of year, yes, it is warm, but there's also a lot of warm people here. I've got two other individuals. I'm excited about what they're doing, even though I don't know all the details. They're making a difference in Indian country. Jason Sevick and Ann Crosby, great to have you guys here with me.
9: Yeah, thanks. Thanks for inviting us.
2: Ann, you are someone, the last name Crosby. I know folks say Crosby, if they're regular listeners, they've heard about your family. You've been living in Page for some time. How long have you lived there?
10: About 7 years.
2: 7 years.
10: Yes.
2: And give us a little perspective on where that's at in your life path. What are you doing with your life right now?
10: So right now I'm a college student. So I'm living in Page and doing online college. And I work as a volunteer at our summer day camp program.
2: Okay. This is getting really exciting because we want to speak especially about this summer day camp program. So we've got a college student in Ann. What about you, Jason? What's your background?
9: I'm also a college student. I'm going to the university in Washington. I'm down in Page for the summer, helping out Ann with the little day camp that they've got going there. And it's a lot of fun.
2: Okay. So, Ann, I'm hearing this term, little day camp. So two, three local children?
10: Not that little. So we have anywhere from 12 to 15 children.
2: Wow.
10: Coming, yes.
2: Okay. So this is, it's small, but 12 to 15, that's a very nice group. I like that number. And Jason, so tell us, if I were to show up at the day camp, is it something that's still running or is it completed for the summer season or where are we at in the stream of time?
9: So it is completed for the summer season this year. Mm-hmm. Usually we go a little bit longer, but we had to cut it short this year because of COVID.
2: Okay.
9: But usually goes about 10 weeks long. We did just 3 weeks this year. But you show up typical day and we teach kids good, valuable lessons. We have worship with them, include a little bit of spirituality in there.
2: Mm-hmm.
9: And we teach them practical skills as well. We've got a little community garden there. We have animals that they tend to and feed. And so a lot of really cool things that we're teaching these kids that they're going to carry with them for the rest of their lives.
2: Wow. So, Anne, give us an idea of the age range of the children that we're speaking about.
10: So generally, we accept children like ages 8 to 12. That's normally. This year, we had some younger children as well, 6, 7 years old.
2: Wow. And are they all just from right around there in Page?
10: Yeah. Some from the reservation. Mm-hmm. Just right, 3 miles away from Page. So,
2: okay.
10: Yeah.
2: So you've been doing this for a while now, Anne, is that right?
10: Yes.
2: And what season are we in? How many years have you been doing the day program?
10: I think we've done it for about 4 years.
2: Okay.
10: Now.
2: So this is the fourth year, so you've been polishing the program, is that safe to say,
10: yes.
2: Every year better
10: yes,
2: than last
10: for sure.
2: year?
10: Yes.
2: Okay. And why did you start it? Were you the one that started it, or was this a dream of your family? Or tell
10: yeah.
2: us about that.
10: Well, our whole family, we'd noticed a need in the community for quality educational activities for children during the summer, especially during the summer when there's no school.
2: Mm-hmm.
10: We had parents come to us and tell us our children are going to be on the streets. We don't have anything for them to do during the summer. So we wanted to fill that need in our community.
2: Very nice. Very nice. So tell us a little bit more. We're hearing from two college students who have a vision to make a difference with the children in a area that's, not a huge area, you're not drawn from thousands of people there, is that correct?
10: Well, there's a large group of people.
2: Really? What's the population of Page?
10: About 8,000.
2: Oh, it is? Okay. You guys
10: yeah.
2: are educating me. I haven't been right to Page, even though I've been in that area. I was thinking it was a little bit more rural. Okay, so you got 8,000 in Page.
10: Yes.
2: Okay, well, so I'm getting an education like some of my listeners are saying, Dr. DeRose, you got to come out here. You got to know the lay of the land out here. But so 8,000 individuals, word is spreading by word of mouth. 12 to 15 students for this 3 weeks. You had pretty much the same kids all along, or you do a different curriculum every week, or how does that work?
9: So we do a few different things every week. We try to keep a little bit of consistency. We go to the lakes every Tuesday and Thursday because, mm-hmm. as you know, it's Arizona. It gets hot.
2: Mm-hmm.
9: So we need to keep some fun stuff for the kids that they look forward to. But we like to shake it up a little bit. And the groups of kids, it generally stays the same. We might lose a kid for a week or gain another kid for a week. But in general, it stays pretty consistent.
2: Okay. So it's like a one-week session or a one-week program. Is that how it works, Ann?
10: Yeah.
2: Uh-huh. And are there different themes or is it people just say, hey, this works with our schedule? How do you determine who ends up where?
10: It depends. Normally, we do have people sign up for all 3 weeks. Most parents want their kids there for all 3 weeks.
2: Mm-hmm.
10: It depends what works with their schedule, yeah.
2: Okay. So before COVID, when you had programming running for 12 weeks or whatever, was that the same kind of story that most of the kids came every week?
10: Yes.
2: And is this a free service? Is there a charge for it? How does that work?
9: So there is a small charge, but we have donors and sponsors that help out with the cost for some of the kids. Some of the kids don't have that much money, and mm-hmm. we're not doing this for the money. We're doing it for the kids. Mm-hmm. We saw a need. We're filling the need. And if money is an issue, we try to help out with that.
2: So, Anne, I've heard that you're quite the organizer. Now, granted, that did come from your mother, who has a high opinion of you, which is much appreciated. Have you actually written things, curricular things, that might be of use to other community day camp programs?
10: Yeah, that could be a possibility, especially for the future. Because I write out, before day camp started, I was doing a lot of planning of the activities that we were going to do, just so that it's especially focused to fill the needs of the children who are coming,
2: mm-hmm.
10: and the activities we're going to do, that they're educational and that they're fun, exciting for the kids.
2: Okay. Now, the immediate question that I'm starting to ask in my mind is, two college students doing something that's not a typical summer job, and do you have a vision for education or something? Is that kind of your niche in life, or what do you study
10: yes,
2: in college?
10: Yes, for sure. Uh-huh. I'm studying elementary education.
2: Okay.
10: So that's my passion, to help the children.
2: Oh, that's great. I mean, you're getting an amazing experience, amazing training, and already using your skills that you're learning, right?
10: Yes.
2: What about you, Jason? What does the future look like for you?
9: I'm currently studying business at Walla Walla University.
2: Uh-huh.
9: It's not directly related to the day camp, I suppose,
2: uh-huh.
9: But it is nice to work with people. I like people. I like interacting with them. And, it's just nice to get a little bit of experience with kids.
2: That's tremendous. So let's talk about it this way. Folks are listening from throughout Indian country to this broadcast. They're saying, wow, this is pretty amazing. You know, college students taking initiative, doing programming that's making a difference in their community. What about other folks listening to this show? Talk to other college students. Should they think about doing something similar? Or is this something, hey, you got to have a special vision for this because you start running a day camp and if you're not committed, you're going to be out of this pretty soon. Well, you have any insights for us there?
10: I think anyone can be a part, for sure.
2: Okay. Jason, was this more than you bargained for when you signed up for the program?
9: You know, I didn't really know what to expect when I signed up for the program.
2: Uh-huh.
9: And I'd say that turned out very good. I enjoyed it. Like I said, I didn't really have many expectations, but I was able to handle it. There was nothing that I felt like I couldn't handle there. So I think that pretty much anyone could do this if they put their mind to it.
2: So do me a favor now and talk to someone who may be a mother, grandparent, aunt, uncle. A lot of times I hear things from relatives saying, boy, our kids have too much time on their hands, like you shared earlier, Anne, right?
10: Yes.
2: Getting into trouble. Or what would you advise them to do if they're in a community that doesn't have resources like this, or if they don't have access to a day camp, if you will, that's affordable?
9: I would say, you know, you could get outside, you could do some activities with your kids. If you can't afford to send them somewhere or there's no programs like this around you, you know, there's dirt in your backyard. You could go out there, you could plant a plant, and kids enjoy that stuff. They like working with their hands. And, you know, you'll be surprised how fast time flies when you're out there digging in the dirt and just watching kids enjoy it.
2: Okay. Go ahead, Ian.
10: It's just simple things, I would say, too. I mean, we don't have anything. This isn't some special thing. It's simple things that are special to the kids.
2: I think that's great. So I'm trying to read between the lines, and I'm starting to wonder, well, did this all start with a young lady 5 years ago who was kind of bored herself and trying to get something happening, or was it just this passion to teach and wanting to use that, or kind of a combination of the above? Tell us a little bit what was going through your mind, because it sounds like you were the driving force for starting this whole program. Am I reading too much into it?
10: No, I mean, it's a combination of all of that. Yeah,
2: uh-huh.
10: I mean, I know what it's like to, you know, not have enough to do, right, in the summer. You know, it's supposed to be a fun time, and so... yeah, I wanted there to be things for other children to do, and I really love working with the children, so.
2: That is so great. Now, if someone says, boy, I want to learn more about this, is there a place they can go to learn more about your program?
9: Well, you could contact the Page All Nations Seventh-day Adventist Church. That's where we've been running the day camp out of, and just ask to talk to Anne. I'm sure she would love to fill you in on that.
2: Okay, Page All Nations Seventh-day Adventist Church.
9: Yep.
2: Just Google it.
9: Yep. It should come up, correct?
10: Yes.
9: Yeah.
2: Okay. You guys are great. Thanks for stepping a little bit out of your comfort zone, or a lot, depending on the case. And we're just excited for you. Keep us posted, okay?
9: Sure thing.
2: We're going to step away. We got some other guests coming up as we continue today's edition of American Indian and Alaska Native Living. Don't go away. A lot more things that will inspire you and challenge you. I'm Dr. DeRose. Stay tuned.
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1: 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Here again is Dr. DeRose.
2: Welcome back to the second half of today's edition of American Indian and Alaska Native Living. I'm Dr. David DeRose. We are here in Orlando, Florida. We're recording in August of 2021. And across from me is someone, well, at least whose last name you will recognize if you've been with us from the top of the hour. Her name is Nancy Crosby. Nancy, it's great to have you with us.
14: Yes, thanks for having me.
2: Now, my astute listeners will realize that the last young lady who was sitting in, well, a very similar seat beside you, was a young lady by the name of Ann Crosby. Any relationship there?
14: My daughter, yes.
2: Tremendous. Nancy, I know you've been trying to make a difference in Indian country for many years. I know you've been encouraged by what Native Americans have brought to your life and to your family's
14: life,
2: and trying to make that a reciprocal relationship. And a lot of folks who know you, they're aware that one of the things you've embraced is something that's, I think, just getting stronger and stronger throughout Indian country, and that's community gardens.
14: Yes.
2: So for those who don't know about your work in that realm, tell us a little bit about those gardens in right there in Page, Arizona.
14: Okay, David. So when we first started this, since we're talking about my daughter Anne, when we first moved to Indian country there in Page, Arizona, she saw different things, and she said that she was going to apply for a grant to start a community garden to help provide produce to the local food bank, because that's where I was volunteering there.
2: No way. Now, this is your daughter who's like 9 years old or
14: something? Yes, she was 10 at the time, yes.
2: And she was the one that got you into community gardens?
14: Well, that's exactly what I wanted to share. So she filled out an application to get money to start a little garden. And she received a letter back saying that they had so many applicants that unfortunately she did not receive the grant.
2: Hmm.
14: Well, one of the volunteers at the food bank that I was volunteering at I had told her about it, and so when she kept inquiring, so did Anne get the grant? Was she able to get the money? And I said, oh, unfortunately, she didn't. And she said, well, you know what? My husband and I are going to give her the same amount as what that grant would have been, so that she can do that.
2: That's amazing. I did not know that history. I've talked with you about the gardens in the past.
14: Yes. So that was just a simple garden.
2: Mm-hmm.
14: And really the experiment that started gardening in the desert, you know, trying different plants. And so, she and my husband would have Walmart bags, and they'd bag up produce and take it around to some of the different people on the reservation or in Page, wherever. And so that really started getting us thinking about things. And we said, you know, we don't want to be the ones just growing all of this stuff and enjoying the process. We should, you know, have a type of community garden where we can have other people get their hands in the dirt and experience gardening with us.
2: Mm-hmm.
14: So that kind of was just what got us started, aside from my husband's amazing, he just has such a passion for gardening. So,
2: okay.
14: Yeah.
2: Yeah, it's an amazing team. And so basically, you've been doing this for now 7 years, have I got it right?
14: Yes, pretty much, yes.
2: Now, a lot of things changed in 2019, 2020, pandemic, things shut down, produce for some people in areas that don't have access,
14: yes,
2: maybe to things as readily, probably more difficult, I'm assuming. What happened in Page?
14: So in 2020, we started planting as usual in the greenhouse. So we had a lot of seedlings. And because of the pandemic, we didn't feel comfortable in really putting out signage too much or advertising, but people knew we were there. Mm-hmm. So we started having people kind of trickle in and saying, do you have plants? We had, we sent flats and flats of seedlings onto the reservation, and there was lockdowns on the reservation. So we wanted to respect that. We had someone who met my daughter and I on the road, on the side of the road, so that we could still provide plants. And we just met at the side of the road, quickly transferred everything into the back of her vehicle, and she took it on into the reservation, and we went back home. And that was 2020. So in 2020, there were a lot of people, as you know, at home.
2: Mm-hmm.
14: And I think that people were seeing, with the shortages of food in the grocery store, we need to get back to self-sufficiency. And I know that on the Navajo reservation, President Nez did talk about getting back to the roots of self-sufficiency on the Navajo Nation. And we wanted to help be a part of that.
2: Tremendous. So this is exciting. So really a pandemic that was shutting things down actually seemed to really help open things up.
14: Yes. And then coming into 2021, of course, as we have to start a lot of those seedlings in January, end of January, February. So not knowing what this spring and summer would bring, we just started, sowing a lot of seeds. And, it was just amazing. Starting in March, there were days from 8 in the morning, 7:30 in the morning. Sometimes we would be eating breakfast and we'd hear the bell ring, not on our house. We have a shed out in the garden area, and it has a doorbell on it. So if people come and they don't see us around in the garden, they'll ring the bell, and we can come out and help them. So sometimes as early as 7:30, we would have people coming to the garden and saying, what plants do you have available? So pretty much from sometime in the end of March, 1st of April, into the end of May, we had hundreds, literally hundreds of people coming to our community garden for plants.
2: I mean, this is just a very, very fascinating to me, Nancy, because when I think of community gardens, typically I think of people from a community coming to an area, a large plot or, some acreage where they're all gardening together.
14: Exactly. That is the traditional thought, yes.
2: But you're doing something very different. You're basically acting like a nursery, right? You're growing seedlings and plants.
14: Exactly. And because of the nature of the Navajo Reservation, we have people that are spread out.
2: Right.
14: So
2: right.
14: It's not really practical for them to come from their locations an hour, 2 hours away to garden and tend the garden like they would need to.
2: Mm-hmm.
14: And so while we do have, the gardens growing there, the providing the plants has been very helpful. But beyond that, what has happened is my husband has a lot, 30 years plus of gardening experience.
2: Wow.
14: So he offered gardening classes this summer, spring, and then people actually have just been coming and they'll say, where's Pastor James? We need to, talk to him about what to do with our garden and what to do. So it's turned into him spending a lot of one-on-one time with people, giving them different advice. And so it's been really exciting and it's been really fun.
2: And it's really exciting to me in the context of Indian country. I mean, here we're at this ASI convention and a lot of folks who listen, they realize that people who come to this convention are generally people from a Christian mindset that have a ministry focus. They want to help other people. And we often talk on this show about the fact that Christianity among some people in Indian country is not necessarily a warm term. People took the name of Christian and did some terrible atrocities throughout Indian country in multiple settings.
14: Exactly.
2: And what I love about the story you're telling is here is someone who's identified as a pastor, but he's not trying to, quote, convert people. We're not going to get into what his theology is,
14: exactly.
2: But the point is that they know him as the gardener who's helping, who's trying to help people make it through COVID and eat a healthier diet. And to me, this, from my standpoint, puts the kind of perspective, the light on Christianity that to me is so appropriate because, I mean, I can relate to both sides of the issue. I was an agnostic as a young man. And later embraced a Christian worldview. And to be honest with you, I resonate with a lot of people who, quote, hate Christians. And no, I mean, because
14: yes.
2: You're following along
14: yes.
2: with me. So I love what you guys are doing. You told me an interesting story off air just about the impact that you're having, you know, broadly. Your husband went to fill up the car with gas. Tell me how that story played out.
14: Yes, so my husband was driving across the reservation because we have another mission, in the middle of the Navajo reservation. And just as an interesting side note, he was on his way to that mission where we just recently were able, with the help of a nonprofit organization called Maranatha, we were just able to put up a 33-by-80-foot greenhouse.
2: Oh, wow.
14: Because what started happening is we were having people drive 100 miles to us to get plants
2: wow.
14: off the reservation from 100 miles. And they'd say, oh, we need 20 squash plants or we need this. Mm. And I'm saying, wow, we need to take this further. And actually, a couple different chapter officials have said, we really need help with gardening and agriculture.
2: Wow.
14: So my husband was driving over to that mission, and he had to stop and get gas. And someone got out of his car. He didn't really even recognize who the person was.
2: Mm-hmm.
14: And he said, Pastor. And I guess my husband must have looked a little bewildered. And he said, I bought plants from you at your greenhouse. I got plants. Would you come and see my garden? And that invitation really, really warmed my husband's heart. Mm. It really did because those are the kind of connections we want to have with people, this reciprocal relationship. They show us what they're doing and what's worked for them in their gardens, and we share the knowledge that we have and just, you know, work together like that.
2: No, this is just an inspiring story. And then I was so glad that you inspired your daughter, Anne, and Jacob to join us in a previous segment on this show, because it's great to see that kind of spirit of we're family, we're in this together. And Jacob mentioned something toward the close of that segment where he said that the church or one of the churches that your husband is pastoring is called the All Nations Church.
14: Yes.
2: And that, I think, was an interesting term. Why is the church called the All Nations Church?
14: So when we were thinking about a name for the church, we were thinking of something that would be inclusive mm-hmm. of all of us, because truly we are all one family.
2: Mm.
14: We are all one family. And so we wanted our church to have a name that felt like everyone mm-hmm. could be included in our church.
2: Mm-hmm.
14: No barriers, no racial barriers, just family.
2: And is that concept seeming to resonate with people, or is it a slow process?
14: It's a slow process, but I do think that people feel that. In fact, we had day camp this summer, and of course, we had all different nationalities of people mm-hmm. involved in that day camp.
2: Wow.
14: So
2: this is exciting stuff. We want to talk some more with you. Are you able to stay by for our final segment?
14: Yes, sure.
2: Okay. You're listening to Dr. David DeRose. Across from me, Nancy Crosby. She's the Pacific Union Native Ministries Coordinator, doing some exciting things in Page, Arizona, and beyond, as you've been hearing. We're going to hear more in our final segment. We'll tell you how to get a hold of Nancy, how to tap into some of the things that she's doing, and maybe do something similar or help her do something better in her neck of the woods. We'll be back with our final segment right after this.
1: 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We'll be right back after this.
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2: You are back with Dr. David DeRose and with Nancy Crosby. We're finishing up today's show talking about some exciting things happening in Page, Arizona and the surrounding area. It's being conducted, a lot of it, under the umbrella of community gardens. And I'm so grateful that Nancy is not ashamed to correct the host, because we've been mentioning Jason and Ann, and she said, I think, Dr. DeRose, you might have called him by a different name. But it was Jason and Ann who were on our segment, actually the second segment of this show. And we were speaking about this this day camp program. And I think one of the things that may not have come out clearly, Nancy, is just how tightly the day camp is connected with the community garden. Help us to understand that dynamic.
14: Yes. So the name of our community garden is Seeds for Life.
2: Okay.
14: And so just the idea of planting seeds in people's lives with gardening, creating that love of the outdoors and life, new life and mm-hmm. growth. And so it's very, very much connected with our day camp, because day camp is in the summer.
2: Mm-hmm.
14: And so our first harvest, usually, because we plant in March, April, and May, so some of our first harvesting is coming on when the day camp kids are there.

0: plants to be in the garden. And so they'll harvest and then they'll come up with me or someone else and bring it, and we'll integrate that in that lunch meal for that day.
1: Nice.
0: So they get to see how the food tastes mm-hmm. fresh from the garden.
1: Wonderful.
0: And the different ways that you can cook with it. So, you would think in Arizona, this summer was brutally hot. Mm-hmm. We had days of 109, for weeks. Mm-hmm. And you would think the kids would be complaining about being in the garden, but, they love it. They love it. They'll be picking blackberries and we limit them. We'll say you each can have 3 blackberries, you know, because we have to, you know, save some for our recipes or whatever, because one of them would just maybe want to sit there and just eat all the blackberries.
1: Okay, fair enough.
0: So then that first harvest, sometimes the plants are done. Maybe it's broccoli and it's too hot. So we'll pull out all that broccoli out of the bed, and then the kids will replant, maybe with some butternut squash. So the kids that come to day camp get to experience the garden from harvesting and planting, the whole gamut of the gardening, just because of, you know, where we live in Arizona. Mm-hmm. We have a long growing season.
1: No, it's really exciting. So I know a lot of tribes that are doing the community gardens. I know about a lot of day camps that are happening throughout Indian country. And I'm going to be the last one to say that I even know a fraction of what's happening throughout Indian country. But the point is, I haven't heard about other programs that are doing this kind of integration between a community garden and a day camp. I'm sure they exist, but I'm just thinking some of my folks that are listening, some of our regular listeners throughout Indian country are saying, wow, this is a great idea. Just hearing the idea, I think, is enough to help people run with it. But are there some logistic challenges that people might want to be aware of in trying to pull together a day camp and a community garden?
0: Well, first off, it is a ton of work.
1: Okay,
0: it is
1: fair enough.
0: A ton of work. And, you know, when we think of kids, we are just planting seeds, because at their age, their attention spans are a little bit short. And so, but each year it's exciting to see them love it more and more.
1: Mm-hmm.
0: And many times having the kids with you is more work than if you were to do it by yourself.
1: Okay.
0: But yet, again, it's planting those seeds and helping them love the gardening, so mm-hmm. that they get a passion for it, because as they grow older, then they will be a huge help and they can take it back to their own communities. And that's another thing that we do. We'll have little pots and we'll mm-hmm. let them plant their own little choose. Maybe they want to have grow an herb pot.
1: Okay.
0: Or some of them want to do a flower pot. Some of them want to do tomatoes. And then they take that pot home with them and nurture their own little small pot garden, you know, container
1: nice.
0: Garden at home.
1: Okay.
0: So that's it. We found it to be really exciting. And we have sheep and chickens as well.
1: Uh-huh.
0: And so the kids are able to see how the animals play into that whole cycle of gardening, because you know, when one garden is finished, we let the chickens go in and eat the remaining plants
1: uh-huh.
0: and the seeds and uh-huh. the bugs, and then you know, it's ready to plant again and move the chickens to the other area. So and the kids love playing with the chickens as
1: uh-huh.
0: well, and
1: uh-huh.
0: gathering the eggs and throwing like maybe some damaged produce over to the chickens and stuff.
1: Okay.
0: The weeds go to the chickens.
1: So when I hear sheep and I hear Navajo country, I mean, I think in a lot of people's minds, those are synonymous. How frequent is it today in the kids that you're working with for them to have come from a family setting where they have fowl or sheep? But is that pretty common still, or is that more unusual?
0: It depends on the location. At least some of them have connections through maybe their grandparents or mm-hmm. great-grandparents. But the interesting thing is that we are on one of the main corners of town.
1: Okay.
0: So we have some of the most traffic of where you come into Page and going by. And right on that corner, we have 3 sheep,
1: mm-hmm.
0: And we have maybe about 75 chickens
1: wow.
0: right there, and then the whole garden. So we're pretty much in a high traffic area, and, uh-huh. and sometimes we have people who just come and.

0: and just walk around. They're just there, and they'll sit down and they'll say, you know, it's so peaceful here. I could just sit here and watch all day. Mm-hmm. But it's amazing when we have, you know, some Navajo people come that do have sheep, and I'm able to sit down beside them and say, hey, I've had this issue with my sheep, or, and we can talk about it, and they can give me some remedies for my sheep, and where can I find somebody that might be able to do this or that for my sheep, and so again, that reciprocal relationship between us of information and sharing.
1: That is so great. Nancy, I know that's what you're all about. That's what your family's all about. There are folks that are listening. They're saying, hey, this is a great idea. We can run with it in our tribe, in our cultural setting, wherever we're at. Urban setting, maybe a little bit more challenging, but people
0: but
1: are doing all kinds.
0: Hey, that's what we're doing.
1: Right?
0: Yes.
1: Right? Okay, so here's the question. If someone wants to get a hold of you, because even though it sounds straightforward, I know there's going to be bumps in the road, and folks are going to say, wow, I wish I had gotten some information as to how to track down Nancy Crosby. What's the way to do it?
0: So they are welcome to call or email.
1: Okay.
0: And my phone number is 217-322-2516.
1: You got to give me that again. Please
0: okay.
1: help me. Go for it.
0: 217-322-2516.
1: Okay.
0: 2516.
1: Okay, so I've got it here now. Area code 217-322-2516.
0: That's right.
1: And then what about if someone wants to reach out to you electronically?
0: Yes. So they could email me at PUCNativeMinistries@gmail.com.
1: Okay, so PUC stands for Pacific Union Conference.
0: That's correct.
1: PUCNativeMinistries@gmail.
0: That's right.
1: Okay, we have got that. And just for the benefit of my listeners, you know, whenever you hear one of our shows, you're listening on a conventional station, we send out information to all the networks that carry our shows with contact information for our guests. 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Nancy, I don't know, it always happens this way, but we get great guests and the clock always wins.
0: Yes.
1: You know, I know we could talk about a lot more, but while we're in the home stretch here, folks have been listening to this show, they've heard about the day camp, they've heard about the community gardens. What message would you like to leave folks with as we wind things up today?
0: I think that it's important to think about our future, and our future is our children and sustainable agriculture.
1: Wow, wow. Nancy, well put. Again, that was Nancy Crosby. If you didn't get her contact information a moment ago, phone number 217-322-2516 or email PUCNativeMinistries@gmail.com. Nancy, thanks so much for joining us.
0: Thank you.
1: And thank you to each one who's tuned in today to American Indian and Alaska Native Living. For all of us, I'm Dr. David DeRose, wishing you the very best of health.
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3: With SRN News, I'm Keith Peters in Washington. The United States suspends government operations in a western Mexican state, including USDA inspections required for avocado exports.
4: The U.S. announced it has suspended government operations in Michoacan. The cartel-plagued state in Mexico, which is the leading exporter of avocados to the U.S. because of a threat to U.S. interests.
5: Una suspensión temporal.
4: Michoacan's governor, Alfredo Ramirez Padola, says there's been a temporary halt to avocado inspections there to safeguard workers due to recent extortion arrests. That will disrupt avocado exports. When you think of the danger in Mexico from organized crime, you might not think of U.S. government fruit inspectors, but besides trafficking drugs, cartels also make money through extortion, including of the avocado industry. I'm Jennifer King.
3: There's a new AP NORC poll on Americans' views on the impact of extreme heat.
6: A new AP NORC poll finds that Americans are increasingly noticing the impact of extreme heat on their lives. According to the survey, U.S. adults nationally have become more likely to say that extreme heat has had either a major impact or a minor impact on their travel or vacation plans, electricity bills, their sleep, their families, outdoor activities, and more since 2024. Much of that shift was among people who live in the West or Midwest. At the same time, belief in climate change has declined slightly since last year, with Democrats more likely than Republicans to say that extreme heat has had a major impact on their lives. I'm Lisa Dwyer.
3: President Trump's administration plans to overhaul Head Start, a key early education program for the nation's poorest children. Down day on Wall Street with the Dow dropping by 464 points, the Nasdaq lower by 15, the S&P declined 13 points. This is SRN News.
7: Foundations of Freedom, a look at America's founding principles and the leaders who shaped our nation.
8: In 1796, George Washington made one of the most consequential decisions in American history. He chose not to seek a third term as president. So why does that matter? Because America was not built on permanent rulers. It was built on ordered liberty. Faith teaches that authority is a stewardship, not a possession. Leaders are accountable to God for how they use power. And why does that still matter today? Because republics survive when leaders respect limits and citizens defend them. Washington's lesson still stands. A republic is preserved when power has limits, and public service remains a duty to God and country, not a path to personal rule.
3: Here's the Wall Street Business Report.
9: Stocks edged lower on Wall Street as oil prices rose and more company earning reports rolled in. The S&P 500 fell 0.2%, just below the record it reached on Tuesday. The Dow fell 0.9%, and the Nasdaq Composite fell 0.1%. Warner Brothers Discovery rose after reporting better than expected earnings. Honeywell Aerospace slumped after turning in results that fell well short of the forecast. European markets mostly rose. Asian markets closed mostly lower. The price of Brent crude rose nearly 4%. Treasury yields moved higher in the bond market. The Dow lost 464 points to close at 53,885. The Nasdaq dropped 15 to 26,348. The S&P down 13 to 7709. For the Wall Street Business Report, I'm John Scott.
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11: Hanford, Washington was a small agricultural community until it became the site of a major plutonium production plant in the 1940s, assisting in the United States government's defense program. The challenge decades later is that the Hanford site left behind tens of millions of gallons of radioactive waste, along with other contaminants. The ongoing cleanup is a big job, especially given that the site sits on the banks of the Columbia River. There's great motivation to get the cleanup, costing several billion dollars a year, done right. The very good news is that in eternity we'll have none of that to worry about. God says in Isaiah 65:17, "For behold, I create new heavens and a new earth, and the former shall not be remembered nor come into mind. One day soon we'll live in a perfect world. The death of Jesus renews not only hearts, but also this old planet." I'm John Bradshaw for It Is Written.

0: What is truth? Ever since humans have existed, we've been searching for truth. Today, it's popular to believe that there is no absolute truth. Today's question, are there any of the Bible's Ten Commandments that we can safely ignore?
1: We can try. I don't think that's necessarily effective. God walks with us and tries to help teach us, and that's what the Ten Commandments are.
2: I believe that all of the commandments are there for a reason.
0: Jesus Christ said, "For this reason I came into the world, to testify to truth." God's word has absolute truth. Here's what the scriptures say. Matthew 5 verse 19 says, "Anyone who breaks one of the least of these commandments and teaches others to do the same will be called least in the kingdom of heaven. But whoever practices and teaches these commands will be called great in the kingdom of heaven." For more of God's truth, visit BibleInfo.com, a public service of the Seventh-day Adventist Church.

You're in a packed parking lot, trying to find a spot. Nothing's opening up. Finally see one, get your blinker on, and before you know it, somebody zips right in right when you were about to park. Frustration. Or maybe it's worse. Maybe the foundation of your marriage has been rocked to the core. There's anger, there's bitterness, there's betrayal. Anger happens. It boils up in us, and sometimes we feel like we can't contain it. Sometimes we don't want to. The Bible talks a lot about anger. There's a passage in Ecclesiastes that says there's a time for everything, a season for everything under the heavens, a time to love and a time to hate or be angry. But staying in a place of anger does nothing for us. It only harms us. I think about people in history like Dr. Martin Luther King Jr. or Gandhi, people who've endured the harshest criticism possible, but yet were able to respond in love versus hate. Dr. Martin Luther King Jr. once said, "Darkness can't drive out darkness. Only light can do that. Hate can't drive out hate. Only love can do that." It's not easy. But we can do all things through Christ who gives us strength. And maybe that's the beauty of it. Maybe we can't do it on our own, but we've got somebody who's there to help us. Because God is for us, and God is for you.

0: New York was a tiny village on the stagecoach road between Albany and Buffalo. It was here John Loughborough was born on January 26, 1832. John's father and grandfather were local preachers, what we would call lay preachers, in the Methodist Church in Victor. After his father's death from typhoid in 1839, at the age of 36, 7-year-old John Loughborough was sent to live with his grandfather and aunt on a farm 3 miles from Victor. There he had chores to do, and the farm was especially busy during the wheat harvest.
1: Hey, Johnny, would you like to earn some money?
2: Sure, Grandpa. I earned 6 pennies once.
1: Well, I think we can do better than that. See, the way this newfangled threshing machine works, it throws the straw out at the back, and the wheat and chaff fall to the ground underneath the machine.
2: Yes, I see it. But what can I do, Grandpa?
1: Oh, you're short enough for the straw to pass right over your head. So your job will be to shovel the wheat and chaff out from under the thresher. It's hard work, but I'll pay you 25 cents a day.
2: I can do it.
1: Fine. We have to get the harvest finished. School will start soon.
3: Today, class, we're going to learn the days of the week. Repeat after me. Sunday, first day. Monday, second day.
4: Sunday, first day. Monday, second day.
2: No, Monday, first day. Tuesday, second day.
3: Who said Monday, first day?
2: I did, teacher.
3: You say as I do, John, or I'll give you a whipping.
5: The teacher's right, John. Sunday's the first day of the week.
2: But, Auntie, the fourth commandment in my Sunday school lesson said the Sabbath is the seventh day. So Monday has to be the first day. Or is Saturday the seventh day and the Sabbath?
5: Well, Saturday used to be the Sabbath, but Christ changed it to Sunday. You say it the way your teacher tells you to.
0: By the time John was 10 years old in 1842, the railroad from Rochester to Albany had been completed. Trains moved slowly, taking 2.5 hours to make the 17-mile run from Victor to Rochester. There were in Victor some so-called Christians who thought it was funny to cause trouble for their Methodist neighbors because their beliefs were different. Several times they vandalized the Loughborough's crops. Each time Grandfather Loughborough prayed for the troublemakers. Then one day...
2: Grandpa! Grandpa! Come on, we...
1: Hold on. Get your breath, boy, and then you can tell me. Something about the wheat, you said?
2: It's cut. It's all cut down. Just lying there in the field. They did it again, those mean neighbors.
1: Oh, did they now?
2: Grandpa, don't you understand? They ruined the wheat crop.
1: I don't think so, Johnny. You see, I planned to cut that wheat early this year. In fact, a crew of harvesters is supposed to come tomorrow with their hand size.
2: You mean?
1: I mean our troublesome neighbors did my work for me and saved me the cost of hiring it done.
2: You mean... Huh, they outsmarted themselves.
0: That year, Grandpa Loughborough had the best wheat crop in the area. About this time, a series of incidents happened which would plunge John into years of terror.
1: Mr. Jakes is dead.
6: Oh, Pa, what happened?
1: He was just sitting at the table, finishing his dinner. All of a sudden, he keeled over and died.
2: Will we go to the funeral, Grandpa? Mr. Jakes was a nice man.
1: Your aunt and I will go, but I can't spare you from the farm, John. We have 10 acres of corn to be cultivated before the rains come. You'll have to stay home and take care of it.
0: He
2: Mr. Jakes just fell over and died. What if that happened to me? I'm gonna climb the fence and go pray in the woods. I want to be a Christian, Lord, but I don't know how. Please show me how. Forgive my sins, I pray. Save me. And help me to be good.
1: John, you ought to be a good boy and pray to God every night. If you aren't a good boy, when you die, God will send you to hell and burn you there through eternity.
2: Grandpa!
1: Just mind what I say, boy. Excuse me, I gotta go to the house for a minute.
2: I pray every night, but what use is it if I go to hell anyway? God hates me, and if he hates me, how can I expect him to help me be good?
0: John's uncle, Miles Carter, visited for a few days. One day, he watched John make some matches for lighting candles. To do this, John dipped little whittled sticks into melted brimstone.
7: John, do you know how hot that brimstone is?
2: No, Uncle Miles.
7: If you set your brimstone on fire, take a nail rod and hold the end of it in the blaze. The iron will begin to melt, and drops will fall into the flame.
2: Phew, that is hot.
7: John, hell is 1,000 times hotter than that.
0: The boy lived in fear for a long time, until a friend handed him a booklet written by Pastor George Storrs.
2: This is from the Bible. It must be true. It shows that people don't go to heaven or hell when they die. They sleep in their graves till Jesus comes. It's true. I've read all the texts, and it's true. God loves me. He will help me live the Christian life.
0: In December 1843, about a month before John's 12th birthday, the Loughborough family went to a series of lectures by the Millerite Adventist preacher, James Barry.

0: The Loughborough family were among those who were disappointed when Jesus did not come in 1844. After the disappointment, the pastor, who had welcomed Adventist preaching in his church, changed his mind.
1: This morning, I have a confession to make. I am sorry I ever invited the Millerites to preach in this house. It is a mistake to believe that Christ is coming soon, and I hope that all of you will hear.
2: Grandpa, how can the minister say he's sorry he let Pastor Berry preach? Is he sorry that hundreds of new members joined his church?
3: I guess he hasn't thought about that, Johnny. I don't think he could be sorry that the saloon in town has closed.
4: Or that one of the worst ruffians in town is now telling everyone about the grace of God instead of getting drunk and riding through the streets singing rude songs.
3: I don't understand why Jesus didn't come, but I'm convinced God is in this movement, and I intend to remain faithful. We'll have to study the Bible more than ever to find out where we went wrong.
1: There are those in our congregation who have refused to give up their belief that Christ will come soon. It is my painful duty this morning to announce that these people will be tried by the church.
5: Oh, now, that's just not right. No.
6: Very well, Pastor. If you choose to try us, do so. But I insist on being tried by the Bible standard.
0: Unable to prove them wrong from the Bible, the pastor announced that they would be tried by church discipline. At this, 21 members asked to have their names removed from the church records. It was hard for Grandpa Loughborough to leave the church he had helped to build, but he was determined to be faithful to what he believed.

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1: Join KPOG Saturday nights at 8 for the Old Time Gospel Record Show. 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Join us for the Old Time Gospel